0: Neil Gehrels Swift Observatory has been sending back amazing images of stars at the end of their lives, but it's suddenly dropping out of its orbit.
1: If we do nothing, Swift will re-enter the atmosphere.
0: And burn up, says NASA's Regina Caputo.
1: And so there's nothing to lose.
0: An aerospace startup called Catalyst has been hired to design and deploy a robot to hook up to the Swift telescope and haul it approximately 100 miles higher, extending its life by a decade. Jim Ryan, ABC News.
2: Sportsbook operator. Say World Cup betting has surged past expectations. DraftKings says wagering on the World Cup is nearly the same popularity as March Madness. Dave Packer, ABC News.
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5: Now, your AccuWeather forecast.
6: Cloudy and humid, a thunderstorm tonight's low 66, clouds and sunshine tomorrow, a thunderstorm late in the afternoon, high Wednesday 88. Tomorrow night, cloudy, a thunderstorm, low 74. Thursday, partly sunny and hot, watch for a spotty afternoon thunderstorm, the high going up to 97 and a high 94 on Friday. I'm AccuWeather's Andy Robb on Southern Maine's official weather station, News Radio 98.5 FM and AM 560 WGAN.
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8: 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Our number, 877-381-3811. 877-381-3811. We're going to move on. Something I hope you'll find interesting. I saw somewhere today, and I mentioned this earlier, that J.D. Vance had mentioned he prefers Hamilton to Milton Freeman. Well, a lot of liberals like Hamilton. Remember the play Hamilton that was in New York? Maybe it's still there. They loved it. Because in modern parlance, he's considered the big liberal, the big central government liberal. And he and Jefferson hated each other's guts, and he and Madison hated each other's guts. I'd love to discuss that. We've tried to get J.D. on, and he's tried from time to time. They contacted Mr. Producer earlier this week, asked about Tuesday at 6:40. The problem with 6:40 is that gives us 5 minutes. So we said, how about 6:35? That gives us 10 minutes, and they couldn't do it. I don't know why. If they want to talk, it's going to take more than 5 minutes. I'll ask one question, he'll take 4 minutes, and that'll be the end of it, right, Rich? I mean, we can't do that. So that's kind of ridiculous. Happy to have him, though. It's a lot to get into, but this is my new interest because of him raising it. And Hamilton, it's very interesting since he brought it up. So the left likes Hamilton. So-called nationalists, populists, they like Hamilton. I'm a Jeffersonian Madisonian. And I know I am, and I'll be that way for the rest of my life. But let's talk about this. I'm looking up the section here that I wanted to read to you of my book on power. It's the most important little book, I think, in 20 years. Let's look at this. Let's look at the most influential founders, Alexander Hamilton. His notion about liberty and the role of government often conflicted with Jefferson's and Madison's. Indeed, it turns out that Hamilton is among the most popular, if not the most popular, founder among those who today support a more centralized and activist government. There's good reason for this. Hence the popularity of Hamilton, the Broadway musical, especially with the elites in entertainment, media, and politics, among others, and most academicians. In examining Hamilton, I begin with Madison, who wrote in Federalist 45, "The powers delegated by the proposed Constitution to the federal government are few and defined. Those which are to remain in the state governments are numerous and indefinite." Madison wrote, "The former will be exercised principally on external objects as war, peace, negotiation, and foreign commerce, with which the last, the power of taxation, will be for the most part connected to the states. The powers reserved to the several states will extend to all objects which, in the ordinary course of affairs, concern the lives, liberties, and properties of the people, and the internal order, improvement, and prosperity of the state." So you could see that Madison, like Jefferson, like so many of the founders, believed in a very limited central government. Now, this was the overwhelming view of those who — I'm getting this from my book On Power, just so you know. This was the overwhelming view of those who drafted and ratified the Constitution. Obviously, Hamilton fought for the Constitution's ratification. Along with Madison, and to a lesser extent John Jay, he wrote the pro-Constitution Federalist Papers. Nonetheless, it is important to recall that as the Constitutional that at the Constitutional Convention, Hamilton, according to Madison's notes on the proceedings, clearly demonstrated his affinity for a powerful central government. Is that what you folks favor? And if so, what's happened to you? Powerful central government can turn against you on a dime. Consider that he proposed, that is Hamilton, quote, "letting one branch of the legislature hold their places for life, or at least during good behavior, let the executive also be for life." Anybody here support that? He appealed to the feelings of the members present — this is Madison writing — "whether a term of 7 years would induce the sacrifices of private affairs, which an acceptance of public trust would require, so as to ensure the services of the best citizens. On this plan, we should have in the Senate a permanent will, a weighty interest, which would answer essential purposes." So a permanent president? Hamilton's idea was quickly dropped, as it had almost no support. Professor Raoul Berger, one of the greats, in his book Federalism, the Founder's Design, did more than most to delve deeply into the matter of implied — this is important — implied and conversely expressed powers. Now, that's crucial to determining how much liberty actually exists within democracies. The exercise of implied powers is too frequently an abusive exercise and unauthorized power. Oh, that power is implied. No, it's not. Oh, yes, it is. Central to the constitutional scheme, writes Berger, was restriction of the federal government to few defined and limited powers and assurances the state's residuary powers would be inviolable. He explains that in Federalist number 33, it was Hamilton who sought to ease any concerns that states have had to the Constitution that they were establishing, a federal government that would reach outside its expressed powers. Hamilton wrote, and I quote, "What is power but the ability or faculty of doing a thing? What is the ability to do a thing but the power of employing the means necessary to its execution? What are the proper means of executing such power but necessary and proper laws?" Madison stated, writes Berger, "that the clause gives no supplementary power. It only enables them to execute the delegated powers." So in other words, Hamilton's saying, hey, look, what's the big deal? I need whatever power I need. I should get and take whatever power I need to execute as I'm free to execute. Madison says, wait a minute. No, you get no supplementary power. You do only what you're allowed and delegated to do. Moreover, this was the clear understanding in the state ratification conventions. The plain text of Article 1, Section 8, Clause 18 of the Constitution, referred to as the Necessary and Proper Clause. This is what leftists hang their hat on. To make all laws which shall be necessary and proper for carrying into execution the foregoing powers and all other powers vested by this Constitution in the government of the United States. Now, Professor Berger observed that the records make plain that the Necessary and Proper Clause was merely designed in specifically authorizing the employment of means to effectuate, to carry into execution, granted powers and granted powers only, not to augment them. And they strongly read against the doctrine of implied powers. Implied powers, which means anything you want it to mean, right? So to be clear, Congress was not granted discretionary power by way of implied powers to legislate at will. Despite Hamilton's assurances, he believed in an energetic central government. He was doggedly committed to this end as a close confidant of President George Washington as Treasury Secretary. So putting aside his eloquent defense of the Constitution during the crucial state ratification debates, subsequently after that, it appears Hamilton had different intentions once the state legislatures adopted the document. For example, in 1791, at the request of Washington and in defense of the constitutionality of the proposed Bank of the United States, which was vehemently opposed by both Jefferson and Madison, Hamilton wrote in part, "It is not denied that there are implied as well as expressed powers, and that the former implied powers are as effectually delegated as the latter. And for the sake of accuracy, it shall be mentioned that there is another class of powers, which may be properly dominated, resting powers. It is conceded that implied powers are to be considered as delegated equally with express ones." Now, that's obviously not the case. He said this restrictive interpretation of the word necessary, of necessary and proper clause, is also contrary to this sound maxim of construction, namely that the powers contained in a constitution of government, especially those which concern the general administration of the affairs of the country, its finances, trade and defense, etc., ought to be construed liberally in advancement of the public good. This role does not depend on the particular form of government or on the particular demarcation of the boundaries of its power, but only on the nature of the object of government itself. So you get the rest. I'm not going to read it all, but it's pretty bad. See, I'm not a Hamiltonian. And when J.D. says he is a Hamiltonian, this is very, very interesting to me, and I think that ought to be a point of discussion. And, you know, they'll say, well, he favored the bank, and he saved our financials. So what? We know that's true, but he believed in more than that. That's just the, you know, that's the short explanation. There's much more here. Hamilton argued for a tectonic shift away from the near-universal understanding of the Constitution's structure, which drew the strong ire of both Jefferson and Madison, and among others. And they argued that Congress had no power to create such a national bank, that it was the role of the states to create banks if they so desired. They were furious with Hamilton's assertion of implied powers and his expansive reading of the Constitution, especially when they had conveyed exactly the opposite in the Federalist Papers and in the arguments in the states to ratify the Constitution. Now, the debate over how to interpret the Constitution erupted early in the Republic, and it would only get more intense. Not only would the manner of interpretation be disputed, but also who should interpret the Constitution and have the final say. And I go on there dealing with Marshall. So Hamilton was relatively radical early on in breaking away from the confines of the Constitution. And this is the problem with so-called nationalism populism. They have slogans, for the people, America first, things of that sort. But what are their principles? What are their governing principles? What are their political principles? What are they? And this is where the overlap, if you will, occurs with the left. There's nothing new with this sort of paleoconservative or nationalist populist ideology. It's been tried before during various courses, cycles in our history. But is that what you are, or are you a constitutional conservative? I mean, if we have Republicans who believe that a powerful central government is the way to go, and you have Democrats believing it also, then where does that leave us? This is why you have people who are huge fans of Theodore Roosevelt. I think the president is a fan of Theodore Roosevelt. I think the vice president, others are too. I am not. Theodore Roosevelt was a progressive by his own definition. When he ran third party against Taft and Wilson, he ran on the Progressive Party. They called it the Bull Moose Party, but it was the Progressive Party. And he wrote a very extensive article in the New Republic back then in the early 1900s, which laid out the case for effectively a quasi-socialist economy. I'm telling you the truth. The reason they wanted to get him the hell out of New York as governor is because he was a fairly radical interventionist. So I'm not, look, I respect him a lot. His presidency, the man was shot. You know, and he kept giving a speech and so forth. He's a remarkable man. He was a great war hero, too. So don't get me wrong. I'm just saying he's not on my top of the list, and yet for many people he is, particularly those who are so-called nationalist populists. The Constitution exists for a reason. It's not just if you're Republican or a Democrat or you're a national populist or a Marxist Islamist. It's there to protect you and me from all of these people, all their ideas, all their ideologies. There's a gentleman, God, who wrote G-A-D. G-A-A-D, I'm sorry. He was on the program, wrote a book called Suicidal Empathy. It's a great book, but it's built on the notion that Montesquieu talked about, that we've talked about here too, where he's warning about so-called virtuous people. And he explains, it's not the only one, but prominently so during the Enlightenment, Montesquieu explains you got to keep an eye on the people who want to use government to pursue virtue, because their virtue may not be what you think virtue is. And they are so righteous and so self-confident about their ideas about virtue that they become a grave, grave threat. C.S. Lewis warned about the same thing. The same thing. Virtue. Now, there are virtuous people doing virtuous things. That's not what they're talking about. They're talking about politicians who want to use government in ways they become almost impossible to question or match or check or whatever, keep in line. We want equality. We want affordability. We want low prices. Oh, great. What does all that mean if you're a politician? It could mean a number of things. And so he was right. So I side with the Jeffersonians and the Madisonians. One, the author of the Declaration, the first draft. The other, the father of the Constitution. And I do not side with Hamilton. It's not to say he didn't do some good things. I mean, a lot of people who I disagree with have done some good things. That's not the point. Point is, what things are they pushing? What's their ideology? What's their objective generally? And a lot of what Hamilton was preaching was very deceiving from my perspective. We'll be right back.
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0: What I do here on radio can't be done on a podcast. It can't be done on TV. Because podcasters want fights and the F-bomb and so forth and so on. It's not me. I can't do that. TV, that's a totally different, much tighter form here. This is why I love this format, Conservative Talk Radio. I love radio. I love our affiliates and Satellite and everybody else who's handling this. I want to thank you, because we can dig very deeply. And one day I'll be gone, and maybe this format will be gone, and nothing's going to be able to replace it. Really, nothing's going to be able to replace it. So I know we're blessed, all of us, me and you. Let's go to Sister Maria, Chicago, Illinois, the great WLS. Sister Maria, how are you?
1: Oh, I'm doing fine. In January, you asked me to call back if I had questions, so I'm calling back.
0: Go for it.
1: Okay, now my concern is one of domicile. Mm-hmm. And my opinion is that if we don't set up criteria for dual citizenship, and we're talking about...
0: You know what? I misread the clock, sister. Let me get right back to you. Don't hang up. We'll talk to Sister Maria as soon as we return. I'll be right back.

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7: President Trump's executive order declaring that children born to people who are in the United States illegally or temporarily are not American citizens. Cecilia Wang is the ACLU attorney who argued before the court.
8: The Supreme Court decided this issue definitively in 1898 and again today reaffirmed that the 14th Amendment means that everyone born here is a citizen alike. That can only be changed by constitutional amendment, and that effort will fail.
7: Another of today's major rulings, the Supreme Court allowing states to ban transgender women and girls from playing in school sports teams for women and girls. A string of wildfires burning in the West and warnings in Colorado and Wyoming as conditions get drier and hotter. In her first Wimbledon singles match in nearly 4 years, Serena Williams defeated by 20-year-old Maya Joint from Australia. This is ABC News.
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10: Talk to Grace Curley, host of the Grace Curley Show. 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
10: Hi, it's Matt from the WGAN Morning News. Tomorrow we're going to be back and I'll be catching up with our Eye on Politics team. 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
9: Now, your AccuWeather forecast.
12: Cloudy and humid, a thunderstorm tonight's low 66. Clouds and sunshine tomorrow, a thunderstorm late in the afternoon, high Wednesday 88. Tomorrow night, cloudy, a thunderstorm, low 74. Thursday, partly sunny and hot. Watch for a spotty afternoon thunderstorm, the high going up to 97 and a high 94 on Friday. I'm AccuWeather's Andy Robb on Southern Maine's official weather station, News Radio 98.5 FM and AM 560 WGAN.
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1: Faster. Sister Maria, Chicago, Illinois, WLS. Go right ahead, please.
3: Okay, my concern is one of domicile, and I don't know how we set up criteria for dual citizens about voting in our elections. And I'm talking about the children of people. China flies over here, the cartels from Mexico flies over here, because when those children are 18, they are coming back here to vote in our elections.
1: Mm-hmm. 100% right.
3: And not to the benefit of the United States.
1: No, you're right, sister. And there's nothing that can stop it right now. Nothing. The court just ruled the way it ruled. It did so without any factual basis or historical basis. It was very deceiving, what John Roberts did. And just appalling. You know? I don't know what to tell you.
3: And we can't try to set up criteria for dual citizens voting.
1: Well, we can't do anything because they just ruled the way that they ruled.
3: Okay. You know? Okay.
1: Now, if you're a citizen of the United States, and you're also a citizen of, let's say, Botswana, you can vote in Botswana. You can come back here and vote in the United States. Terrible.
3: And when you vote in the United States, you're going to vote the way Botswana wants you to vote.
1: I agree with you.
3: Because they're going to pay for your airfare to come over here to do this.
1: You know, we have to remember what immigration was supposed to be about. Immigration was supposed to be about the improvement of our country and the improvement of the lot of the citizen who's here. Not to replace us, not to destroy our country, not to do any of these things. And we seem to have lost the entire premise of immigration, the entire premise. All right, sister, thanks for your call. We'll keep rolling here. Let's go to Esther, Brooklyn, New York. How are you, Esther?
4: Oh, that's a. If I'm going to answer that question, I'm going to be on the phone for the next half an hour.
1: I can't be with you.
4: I refuse to call Mayor. Danny is Mayor. I refuse. Anyway, so let's talk about this ruling today about birthright citizenship. We had the discussion in Brooklyn Tea Party approximately 15, 18 years ago. We were talking about already then about jihadists and Islamists, and we were the head of the Tea Party, I forgot what his name was, quoted which databank that Muslims have 7 children per household versus Jewish who have 6 per household. This opens.
1: They might be Orthodox Jewish, but, you know, Reformed Jews barely have one.
4: Right. And this opens up the floodgates. Mm-hmm. I mean, are all Muslims bad? No, I know. I get along with some very nice ones.
1: But we're not talking about them. We're talking about Islamists who want to destroy our country.
4: That's right. We have an apartment building next door to us. Two apartments that are one bedroom each. 10 people live in each apartment.
1: Oh, it must be fun.
4: And they're mattresses wall to wall. That's what the superintendent told me.
1: Mm-hmm.
4: I mean, they still practice polygamy. Oh. They come in here and they say, this is my wife, this is my girlfriend.
1: This is my other wife. Remember that show, This Is My Brother Daryl, My Other Brother Daryl? I guess it's something like that. I don't know. All right. Esther, thank you. We're going to keep rolling. Okay. Tim McAdow, Michigan. What station are you listening to us on?
5: WIOS.
1: WIOS?
5: Or WKJC.
1: Okay, go right ahead, please.
5: Out of East Tallis. I'm from Mankato.
1: God bless you.
5: Hey, Mark, I am a veteran. My father was a veteran. Both my parents are from West Virginia.
1: Mm-hmm.
5: I was born at the Landstuhl Army Hospital in West Germany.
1: Wow.
5: And during civics classes, as I was growing up, they'd have everybody, who was born overseas? We'd all raise our hands, and they said, you can never become president.
1: Mm-hmm.
5: But yet somebody can come here illegally, drop a baby, and then take it out of the country and bring it back 18 years later, and they can become president? There's something wrong with our system.
1: Isn't that frightening? Isn't that crazy?
5: That's way frightening.
1: Mm-hmm.
5: Yeah, my buddy, he was born in the Azores. His dad was in the service, too. Yeah, you don't get more American than him and I. But yet we can't become president?
1: Mm-hmm. I know. Now, those bases aren't considered American territory?
5: I was born with a German birth certificate.
1: Mm-hmm.
5: As a matter of fact, when I was born, Landstuhl is where they were sending all the wounded from Afghanistan and Iraq and stuff for treatment. But back when I was born there, it was just a little shack for the most part. But nonetheless, there wasn't even an American doctor on duty when I was born. There was a German contract doctor and two Frau midwives delivered me.
1: Mm-hmm.
5: But nonetheless, I got a German birth certificate, and when I got back to the States, my parents had to naturalize me.
1: Okay. Well, you turned out pretty well, I'd say there, brother.
5: Well, I tried to, but I think our country's...
1: I think we're in deep trouble. There are decisions and there are decisions. This was one of the biggest decisions of our lifetime. I'm not kidding. Because of the consequences that are involved. And it's a real Decepticon, this decision. The way Roberts developed it through British common law. I'm sorry, we don't live by the rule of kings. That was the whole point of the revolution that we're celebrating in a few days, 250th anniversary, the irony of this, where he's saying that British common law, which the founders and the framers embraced, starts with the proposition, excuse me, that if you're born in the land of the monarchy, of the sovereign, that you are a citizen. No, you're a subject to the king. They rejected that. And yet, throughout his opinion, he keeps referring to this. And he's corrected by Alito. He's corrected by Thomas. And yet, throughout, it's outrageous what this guy's done. And when you consider an amendment requires two-thirds of both houses of Congress and three-fourths of the state legislatures and all the debates that took place and all the speeches that took place and all the reporting that took place, and they can't point to direct evidence of any of those debates and speeches anywhere, federal, state level, that support the notion of birthright citizenship. Because it's insane. They never supported that notion. Anyway, thank you for your call, my friend. I much appreciate it. Let's see. Let's go to another vet. Am I in the right place or not? Tim in Michigan. How are you? No, and I got that wrong. Gary in St. Cloud, Minnesota, Sirius XM Satellite. Gary, how are you?
6: I'm doing great, Mark. Thanks for taking my call. What I'm calling about tonight is, on such a dark day for America, is I'd like to bring to light that there is a way for us to potentially expose and prosecute another type of citizenship fraud and denaturalize potentially millions of citizens who became that way illegally. And that is, we've been talking about birthright citizenship. We need to talk also about naturalized citizens. Because there is a fraud machine cranking out naturalized citizens in this country by faulty or fraudulent medical diagnoses that let them skip the English proficiency and let them skip the civics test and basically be fast-tracked to citizenship. There are doctors in every major city in this country who brag, some of them are outright advertising it, come and get your Form N-648 diagnosis for citizenship. So they're basically selling medical diagnoses to help people who are already in the country and are naturalized in some way, refugees, resident aliens, whatever, to fast-track them to citizenship. And this is still illegal, but no one's talking about it, no one's prosecuting it, and here's the real takeaway from it, Mark.
1: Mm-hmm.
6: It's when you look at the effect of citizenship, I would say, new citizens, right, on various states and how it affects their elections. It's not just the number of new citizens that become minted in that state, right, by birthright citizenship, by naturalization or whatever. It is the percentage of the overall population, because that's how you win elections, is by being, 51 to 49 or whatever, right?
1: Mm-hmm.
6: They're using these Form N-648 medical diagnoses. I'm sorry this is very technical, but listen to me. This is the second most important thing you're going to hear tonight.
1: Mm-hmm.
6: All right. Six of the top 10 states for percentages of naturalized citizens are swing states. They're using fraud. They have a citizenship fraud.
1: Are you
6: machine.
1: In this industry so you see it with your own two eyes?
6: I've been involved in elections for years, and I wanted to know how various immigrant groups get to vote without reading they can't understand what they're even doing at the ballot box. Someone else is voting for them. So I looked into it. It's Form N-648 medical exemptions.
1: We got it. We'll be right back.
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0: be on TV literally soon. Literally soon, Mr. Producer. A little rusty. 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Now, I used to think a mattress was just furniture. 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I noticed the difference right away. If you're waking up stiff, tossing and turning, sleeping hot, even reaching for a pain reliever before bed, hoping tonight will be different, well, that's not aging. 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And here's another thing I love about Ghost Bed. This is a big deal. You ready? 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You get 101 nights to try it at home. Hello! Hello! You get 101 nights to try it at home. If you don't feel the difference, you can send it back risk-free. 101 nights, that takes you right through the summer. The temperatures this weekend all across the East Coast and the Southwest are going to be in 100 degrees. 100 degrees? 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One more time. I really want you to try this for 101 nights. 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Did I mention I'm on Hannity tonight? I don't even remember anymore. I did. So did I mention I'm on Hannity soon, Mr. Producer? Actually, I don't know what time during his hour. It doesn't matter. I've just got to run to the other studio. The other studio is actually another room. One of these days, maybe I'll show everybody. Nah, I better not. So, ladies and gentlemen, I ordered this book. It's been on my desk. Ayatollah Khomeini's Mein Kampf by Ayatollah Khomeini. And I've been reading through this. It doesn't get any sicker. So I think next week, or the week after, depending, I'm going to read some of this to you so you know what we're dealing with. These people are not going away. If they're not defeated, they're going to survive, and they will fight another day. And when 5 years pass, 10 years pass, our kids and our grandkids are going to have to deal with this. I'm just telling you. I don't care how much I'm attacked or bad-mouthed or what. What are you, a warmonger? Those are that 2 IQ crowd. No, I'm a peacemonger, morons. The Islamists are dangerous. Eliminating traces of intellectual and moral colonialist aggression. This is the Marxist-Islamist combination. He was a big admirer of Hitler and Lenin. Hitler and Lenin. And they all have these little books. Hitler had Mein Kampf. This is this guy's Mein Kampf. Then you have the Communist Manifesto. When you think about all the deaths, all the horrors, the torture, the rape, as a result of these three men in three little books, Mein Kampf, Hitler's, Mein Kampf, Khomeini, the Communist Manifesto, Marx and Engels. When you think of these three men, four there, but really Marx, and their little books, their ideologies, which have much in common, by the way, and all the death that results from that. That's why you have to take these individuals who seem, well, that would never happen under this guy or that guy. You've got to take them deadly seriously. deadly seriously, because not to is a huge mistake. A huge mistake. Look, we got a couple of good opinions out of the court, too, but I don't really care. The big enchilada was a disaster. And it's going to be a disaster for the rest of your life unless we get conservatives in and so forth and so on. And that's not going to be so easy. It's not going to be so easy to reverse this. It gets harder and harder and harder. Of course, the Democrats are arguing Trump tried to attack black people. What does this have to do with black people? We salute our armed forces, police officers, firefighters, emergency personnel, our truckers, ICE, the men and women in Israel, the men and women in Ukraine, the men and women in Iran, and you, the American people. God bless you, and thank you.
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1: From ABC News, I'm Dave Packer. Today, the Supreme Court struck down President Trump's executive order attempting to end birthright citizenship. Louisiana Democratic Congressman Troy Carter.
2: The history and the gravity of this moment should not be lost on any of us. Make no mistake about it. Today's victory does not mark the end of this fight. It marks the beginning of the next one.
1: Just this afternoon, House Speaker Mike Johnson said Republicans might introduce legislation through Congress to limit who can claim American citizenship. Also today, the court upheld laws in roughly half states that prohibit transgender girls and women from playing in their public school and college sports teams. Outrage in Lexington, Kentucky, where a vacation Bible school staged a mock shooting. ABC's Pierre Thomas.
3: Three individuals dragging a man to the pulpit, appearing to be armed. Then the sound of mock gunfire from airsoft rifles. The children heard chanting. Pastor Dwayne Walker defending the scene, saying it was symbolic of killing the devil.
4: I'll be honest with you, if I could kill the devil every day and raise him up and kill him again, I'd do it.
3: But Kathy Crow, a volunteer with the Kentucky chapter of Moms Demand Action, expressing outrage, saying vacation Bible school and our churches should be safe spaces for children. The pastor acknowledging that some may have been offended.
4: Sorry that it did.
1: Big changes are coming to the federal student loan system that will impact millions starting July 1st. It affects the Save Repayment Plan.
5: What it might mean, especially for some lower income borrowers, is that their monthly student debt payments will be higher. The other really big change here is that we're going to see new caps on how much people can borrow for graduate degrees.
1: ABC's Elizabeth Schulze. Intense heat for millions of the Midwest and Great Lakes. At a Chicago farmer's market, Preston Bailey of John Bailey's Honey Bee Wax Candles had to keep his products cool so they didn't melt.
6: My dad's hammered into me that it's rain or shine, we come out no matter what the weather.
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1: LeBron James will join a new team for the upcoming NBA season. ESPN senior NBA writer Brian Windhorst says one team is pursuing him aggressively.
9: I do believe that the Warriors want LeBron James, and I do believe that they worked with Draymond Green in this contract to make LeBron James an offer. What I don't know is whether they will be able to execute and get that done, and they're going to try to get that done today.
1: LeBron can't sign with a new team until July 6th. Two federal agencies are investigating a series of incidents in the same airspace Monday.
10: The first involved a JetBlue aircraft that hit a drone as it approached New York's JFK.
11: You said you collided?
12: Yep, it hit us right above the cockpit.
10: The plane landed safely, but the FBI wants to know who was operating that drone. A few hours later, a helicopter pilot radioed JFK controllers about a near miss.
12: It was just one of the remote-controlled airplanes, a big one. At 500 feet.
10: The FAA is looking into that incident. All the audio from ATC.com. Jim Ryan, ABC News.
1: The International Skating Union lifting its ban on Russian skaters, allowing them to return to World Championships and Grand Prix events for the first time since the Ukraine invasion. They'll have to compete as neutral athletes. Pope Leo made his first major appointment of a woman to the Holy See hierarchy, promoting Italian sister Alexandra Smirelli to head the Vatican office for responsible for migrants, the environment, and development. Dave Packer, ABC News.
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14: Cloudy and humid, a thunderstorm tonight's low 66, clouds and sunshine tomorrow, a thunderstorm late in the afternoon, high Wednesday 88. Tomorrow night, cloudy, a thunderstorm, low 74. Thursday, partly sunny and hot, watch for a spotty afternoon thunderstorm, the high going up to 97 and a high 94 on Friday. I'm AccuWeather's Andy Robb on Southern Maine's official weather station, News Radio 98.5 FM and AM 560 WGAN.
15: Hi, it's Matt from the WGAN Morning News. Tomorrow we're going to be back and I'll be catching up with our Eye on Politics team. 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

0: I'm John Batchelor. I welcome Jonathan Schanzer, the Executive Director of the Foundation for the Defense of Democracies, to comment on the changing Straits of Hormuz and the opinion of outsiders that it's international waters, no longer the opinion of the Islamic Republic of Iran. However, we begin in Qatar. This headline: U.S. envoys Witkoff and Kushner in Qatar, but won't meet with Iran. A Doha official, that would be the Qatari government, says. Iran says it will respond decisively, that's a quote, to any U.S. violation of memo of understanding former hostage celebrities, memo of understanding, and former hostage celebrates as IDF announces killing of his Gaza captor. Knesset advances bill enshrining Torah study as basic law. Those are the headlines from Jerusalem. The one I'm keen on is the memo of understanding. Here's why, Jonathan. Good day to you. It is the opinion of some I've spoken with since the MOU that it was written very sloppily. The word is not too strong. That the interpretation that Iran controls the passageway called the Strait of Hormuz is possible to project onto the memo of understanding because it did not state after these hostilities are settled, it returns to international water. Do you join that criticism of the MOU that it was inexact and that Iran, masters of the bazaar, are taking advantage of it?
1: Good evening, John. Look, it's hard to know exactly what has been negotiated here with this MOU. On the one side, I think we're glad to see that that shipping is moving through the strait, but it is not doing so in a way that can assure the insurance markets, the reinsurance markets, the oil markets, that all is well and that all is predictable. And that is really what the international business community is looking for. And I think it is the yardstick through which we should be judging this MOU. It certainly was, I think, the yardstick through which Donald Trump measured all of this. You have to remember, John, that this was all sparked by an oil crisis because the Islamic Republic was holding the Strait of Hormuz hostage. And that remained the case for several months until this MOU was announced. But now that we continue to see fighting in and around the strait, what we're actually watching is a stilted flow of traffic, and one in which that is not going to calm markets over the medium to long term. It's not even clear how much they're calming markets in the short term. But what we do know is that our strategic petroleum reserves were tapped and were reduced to low levels, alarmingly so, here in the United States. There are many other countries around the world that experience similar difficulties. What Donald Trump needs, what we all need, is for the strait to be reopened. What is remarkable to me, though, is not that the U.S. is in the process of negotiating this and that we've had a seesaw back and forth with the Islamic Republic and that they've reneged on their commitments. That's not a surprise at all, given that this is a terror-sponsoring state that has been at war with the United States, the West, and Israel since 1979. What's remarkable to me is the lackadaisical approach taken by the international community, knowing that the Iranian regime has been holding 15% to 20% of the world's energy hostage for the last several months. Nothing from NATO, nothing from the EU, nothing from our friends at the Five Eyes. We are not seeing a global response to a global threat. And so while I am still concerned about the Trump administration's possible failings at the negotiating table, and I stress possible because this is still a process that's playing out, but I am shocked at the lack of interest or apparent lack of interest on the part of the international community when this is an international waterway, John. This is, according to international law, according to the norms and rules that we established in the post-World War II era, that rules-based world order. It has been violated repeatedly by the Islamic Republic, and it seems like only the United States is involved in this negotiation right now. And so while I'm concerned that Mr. Witkoff and Kushner are not getting anywhere with these negotiations, they're not being granted leverage by anyone else out there in the international community.
0: There are contradictions. For example, in Bloomberg, the same headline that warns talks about Iran controlling the Strait of Hormuz has this: Hormuz traffic climbs as supertankers sail into Persian Gulf. I'm going to guess here, because I don't have a headline to support it, that Iran is in communication with the owners of these supertankers or the people who are waiting for the oil, and that Iran is effectively the clearinghouse for whether you get to go through the strait or not, or shot at or not. I note that Iran's explanation for why it took a shot at the ship going through the Oman Channel was that it hadn't been asked permission, or that was outside of its writ. And so, though it doesn't shoot at every tanker, it may be controlling it in terms of supplicants coming to it saying, may we come through? And that doesn't rule out that money's being paid. Do you agree?
1: Oh, I agree, and I would actually take it a step further. My assessment, based on conversations that I've had with folks in the U.S. as well as abroad, is that we are very likely going to see a toll structure that remains in place after this crisis ends, and that actually what we're watching with the attacks on some tankers and not against others, and the ongoing tit for tat between the United States and the Islamic Republic and their attacks on some of the other neighbors in the Gulf, all of this is leading us to a new normal. And that new normal will be that the Islamic Republic basically takes protection money. And they can call it a toll. They can call it whatever they want. But this is a shakedown, John. And it will be probably done in conjunction with the Omanis, who've been a very unreliable ally. They have worked with the Islamic Republic closely. They have a Houthi headquarters based in their capital in Muscat. They, at least for the early goings of this crisis, purported to be the kind of disinterested interlocutors on behalf of the United States. Donald Trump soured on that. And we can see why, because they do seem to be right now party to this new protection racket that the Islamic Republic is. I would say it's setting the stage now for what will remain when this is all said and done.
0: Do I say accurately that cargo is getting through and that there's been no interruption in their resupply? Is that true, Jonathan?
1: Well, I don't have accurate figures here. It's not as if the Islamic Republic is settling up weekly with Ernst & Young and giving us a full accounting of their comings and goings, their exports and imports. But I would argue that right now the United States has stepped aside as far as our embargo on their shipping, but they have not ceased the attacks on their part as it relates to other ships that may be connected with the United States or other countries where the Islamic Republic is trying to do economic damage. This is the leverage that they have. I'm sure they have a good intelligence system in place to know which ships that are going through are approved by the Islamic Republic and which ones are not. They've been at this for a long time, John. And by the way, we always knew that it would come to this, that this is the leverage that the Islamic Republic has. But again, I just need to stress that this is an international waterway. This should not be solely the responsibility of the United States to clear this. We should be seeing other countries. We should be watching the UN get more heavily involved. There should be enormous pressure being placed on the Islamic Republic. The silence from the international community has been deafening here, and I continue to scratch my head and wonder, where is the rest of the world as we continue to go in and out of crisis by the Islamic Republic?
0: Does the Islamic Republic still tie the fate of Lebanon and Hezbollah to open up the Strait of Hormuz? Is that all still linked?
1: It is still linked, but it was obviously encumbered somewhat the other day when there was that announcement made by the United States and Lebanon and Israel that diplomacy had entered into a new and perhaps some sort of promising phase. Here you actually have a declaration of principles released by these two formerly warring parties, Lebanon and Israel. What they effectively made clear was that they do not seek war with one another. The sovereign state of Lebanon, as it were, and the Israelis do not want to continue to their state of war. They are blaming Hezbollah, and they are now in the process of establishing what they're calling pilot zones, areas where the Israelis are going to leave and that the Lebanese armed forces are going to try to reestablish sovereignty and to keep the areas clear of Hezbollah control. Hezbollah has cried foul about this. So have the Iranians. But I do think that this has been an important corrective negotiated by Secretary of State Marco Rubio. He ironed this out, I think, in ways that, A, allow for Israel to remain there and to continue to fight as needed, but also to set the stage for what one would hope would be a sovereign Lebanon sometime in the future. But really what we're looking at, John, is a dueling narrative, if you will. You've got the Islamic Republic saying that Lebanon must be part of this ceasefire. And then you've got the U.S. brokered agreement saying that Hezbollah must cease firing and it must now no longer be part of the military equation in Lebanon. We'll see how this works out, but I will just tell you, it will not be worked out anytime soon. I think we can be realistic here that it could take months, and that a lot of other conflicts around the region are likely to be sparked again before we finally get to a conclusion, or at least a satisfactory one, as it relates to Lebanon.
0: I'm speaking with Jonathan Shanzer, the executive director of the Foundation for the Defense of Democracies. We're moving to Lebanon, Syria, and Gaza next, because my understanding, the IDF deployment will remain indefinitely. I'm John Batchelor.
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4: 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Tomorrow we're going to be back and I'll be catching up with our Eye on Politics team. 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
5: I'm John Batchelor with my colleague Jonathan Schanzer, Executive Director of the Foundation for Defense of Democracies. Statements made in these last days, Jonathan, that the IDF deployment in Syria, Lebanon, and Gaza will remain in place. Is that continue accurate? They're not withdrawing at any time soon.
6: They're not. And I think it's the right thing for the Israelis to do right now. It doesn't mean, by the way, that it's going to work out perfectly for them. I suspect that they're going to continue to take incoming fire. Those IDF positions in the south of Lebanon are likely to take incoming from FPV drones, those first-person view drones that are attached to fiber optic cables, where the Israelis are having a hard time jamming them, although they are working overtime to try to solve for that problem. Rockets are going to continue to come in. But look, the Israelis have identified these sprawling underground complexes where thousands of Hezbollah troops were preparing to be staged underground before a possible invasion of northern Israel. The Israelis are now destroying these tunnel systems. They are taking care of the business that needs to be taken care of, but they're not likely to leave. Now, the one thing that I think it's important to note is that the defense minister of Israel, Israel Katz is his name, he said that Israel's not going to leave, but that Israel has no territorial designs on Lebanon. And this is, I think, an important caveat for all, because I think in the past, John, there was concern among the Lebanese, perhaps among the Arab world, that Israel was looking to conquer southern Lebanon. What has now been made clear through this Rubio negotiated structure that Lebanon and Israel signed last week is that the Israelis are doing this for the sovereignty of Lebanon. We've never really heard that kind of formulation coming out of Israel before. Now, this is, I think, also interesting because as the casualties will inevitably mount on the Israeli side, you may start to have parents of Israeli soldiers, fallen Israeli soldiers, begin to cry out, wondering why it is that the Israelis are there fighting for the sovereignty of Lebanon and sacrificing the sons and daughters of Israel. I can imagine some of this debate playing out. Right now, I think we're early stages. I think there's still some significant support inside Israel for such a maneuver. But I think the narratives on the Lebanese side, the Hezbollah side, the Iranian side, the Israeli side, the American side, they're all being established in real time. I don't think that this is going to be solved anytime soon, but it is important for the Israelis to remain there in order to try to push back against Hezbollah and against Iranian designs on the Levant.
5: The deployment in Syria, the odd remarks by the president over these last weeks saying that al-Shara and his Damascus government will confront Hezbollah and that the IDF should leave. My understanding is that the deployment along the Golan Heights in southern Syria will stay in place and that there's no plans to leave. Is that still accurate, Jonathan?
6: That is what we're hearing right now, John. But I think it's important to understand right now that Tom Barak, the ambassador from the United States to Turkey, has been putting enormous pressure on the Israelis. There is an attempt right now to allow, to enable the Turkish regime to extend its power. And one way of doing that would be to empower the government of Ahmad al-Sharaa, formerly Abu Muhammad al-Jolani, this purportedly reformed al-Qaeda fighter, this al-Qaeda leader. They want to empower him. When I say they, this is Tom Barak and the Turks and some elements within the Trump administration. So I'm watching Syria very carefully. There was talk at one point about, and the president seemed to endorse this, that perhaps the Syrian government could help the Israelis or help the Middle East remove the Hezbollah threat. That seems to be something that everybody is walking back from, and I think for good reason. Radical Sunnis versus radical Shiites, I think, probably would not portend well for stability in the region, but nevertheless, keep an eye on the Turks and their client states and their client proxies. These are things that we need to watch. As Iran gets weaker, I see Turkey getting stronger.
5: Is Turkey going to be empowered because of this NATO meeting in Ankara? I note that the president of the United States has indicated he may attend this meeting because of Erdogan. Is something unusual happening between the U.S. and Turkey?
6: Well, it is absolutely unusual, because what we're watching is the Turks, they've already been able to find a way out of punishment for a massive sanctions evasion scheme that they carried out on behalf of the Islamic Republic between 2012 and 2016. That was $20 billion of illicit finance with barely a slap on the wrist. Now, after having acquired the Russian-made S-400 and getting kicked out of the F-35 program as a result, it looks as if Tom Barak and Donald Trump and others are looking to wipe the slate clean, empower the Turks, just as they're hosting the NATO summit. And for Donald Trump to come and attend this would be quite a message, John, because he's been very critical of NATO, and yet he seems to be quite chummy with Erdogan. This would appear to be, anyway, putting some wind in the sails of the Erdogan government and a legitimization of the Turks at a moment where I think he should be doing exactly the opposite.
5: And Gaza, 30 seconds, Jonathan. No change. Israel's 60 to 70% of Gaza and Hamas refusing to disarm. All the same?
6: All the same, except what we're hearing right now is that Hamas is recruiting successfully new elite fighters. Now, I think elite, we could debate exactly what that means, but it does look like they are preparing for some sort of new offensive, and the Israelis are preparing in kind. We'll wait and see whether this turns into yet another battle for the future of Gaza.
5: Jonathan Shanzer is the executive director of the Foundation for Defense of Democracies, the FTD.org site, watching, reporting throughout the region, and the Long War Journal as well. I'm John Batchelor.
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1: ABC News, I'm Dave Packer. Today, the Supreme Court struck down President Trump's executive order attempting to end birthright citizenship. Louisiana Democratic Congressman Troy Carter.
2: The history and the gravity of this moment should not be lost on any of us. Make no mistake about it. Today's victory does not mark the end of this fight. It marks the beginning of the next one.
1: Also today, the court upheld laws in roughly half the states that prohibit transgender girls and women from playing on their public school and college sports teams. The death toll from Venezuela's devastating earthquakes has climbed to nearly 2,000 people. Major changes coming for millions of Americans and their federal student loan plans. Starting July 1st, the Trump administration putting an end to a Biden-era repayment program. It means that borrowers will have to switch to new plans. An intense heat wave with triple-digit temperatures for millions in the Midwest and Great Lakes. That heat misery now moving to the eastern United States. This is ABC News.
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I'm John Batchelor. I welcome Thaddeus McCotter, American greatness, my colleague and co-host, and we're very pleased to go to Berlin, Germany. Our colleague Judy Dempsey of the Carnegie Endowment for International Peace, a senior scholar, to comment on Europe and Europe in alliance with the United States in these conflicts of 2026. But we begin with something that is uniquely German, which is Volkswagen, dating from at least the early 20th century, but now in crisis because of the changing nature of the world's economy. The flood of EVs from Asia, chiefly China, means that Volkswagen's own domestic sales have ebbed, as well as the sales in China and other parts of the world, having to do with the suspect subsidies paid by the People's Republic of China to its EV companies, and also the gradual and not speedy enough transition of the German economy to what we have today from the manufacturing domination of the 20th century. Judy, 100,000 layoffs at Volkswagen was the headline. Since then, I've read more about what this means for selling parts of the Volkswagen enterprise around the world. They have many divisions, and they're for sale now. This comparable to the way General Motors broke up at the turn of this century, creating conditions that were damaging to the culture of Michigan, to the culture of the United States, creating bad banks, putting people out of work, emptying factory floors that had been busy for decades, if not in easy memory of whole generations. Is that the same crisis that Germany will be going through with this shutdown?

0: of 100,000 in Volkswagen. Good day to you, Judy.
1: Good day, John, and today. Thank you for having me on your show, John. Well, this is fundamental. This announcement by the Volkswagen management. In some ways, it's not surprising. The writing has been on the wall for Volkswagen for some time, but they chose to do piecemeal cutbacks instead of tackling head-on the extraordinary radical changes affecting the car industry globally. And so, as you mentioned, General Motors, Volkswagen has been slow to accept the reality, slow to adapt, and now it's beset by fear and uncertainty and what to do.
0: And the way forward must involve the electorate as well. Is the 100,000 people, is that spread out throughout the country, or is this chiefly in a few states?
1: It's in a few states, John, but you have to remember that this 100,000, it's not just about, it's just not exclusively about the workforce on the factory floor of Volkswagen. You've got to imagine the extraordinary number of suppliers, whether it's seats, whether it's safety belts, whether it's airbags, whether it's tiny components. There's an extraordinary plethora of small suppliers scattered throughout Germany and indeed some other countries. And they will certainly be affected. They've already been affected over the past couple of years. This is the first point. The second point is that this 100,000, of course, it'll affect the factory floor. There's no doubt about this. But this is going to be a very difficult negotiation for both the German government, led by Chancellor Friedrich Merz, and Volkswagen itself, because they have to go to what's called the council, the Workers' Council. And nothing can be done without negotiating with the Workers' Council, whether this will involve remunerations or delays or cutting down or trying to reduce the number of people who will be laid off. So it's a huge amount of tough negotiations actually face the Volkswagen, face the local government in Lower Saxony, and face the German government.
0: That is, you're unique in that your position as a member of Congress during that dire moments for General Motors and Ford and others, you observe the transformation of the state of Michigan culture. And it, I'm presuming it's complete, or is this going to take many more years to, from what was for, to what is?
2: Well, we had the situation with GM. We had the situation with Chrysler. Ford was spared at that point during the auto industry bridge loan period. And Judy, I believe in the United States, we factored it was roughly for one job lost in the auto industry as a whole, you lost about seven other associated manufacturing jobs. So with Volkswagen at the present time, you're talking about 100,000 people. Unlike Germany, we did not have a workers' council that they would have had to go to. Is this state, is this figure of 100,000 actually shooting high, expecting to be lowered at some point through these negotiations?
1: Nobody wants to speculate about this. I mean, there's the hope that it may be lower, but whether it's lower by 10,000 or 20,000, fundamentally, the old days are over for Volkswagen. And there's even talk now about hiving off some of the manufacturing outlets and selling them off, actually, not closing them, selling them off to outsiders, to other companies. But I think you're right there. Unlike General Motors, it was a sort of fait accompli. This is what we're going to do. And Volkswagen management isn't in the position of doing this because of the political culture of the Betriebsrat, of the workers' councils, and how they play such a fundamental role. But on the other hand, the workers' councils have their own interest to actually try to preserve at least the core of Volkswagen. But it's going to be very, very difficult ahead, of course, of big regional elections, especially in Eastern Germany this coming fall.
0: Too many politics, too little time. I must go to the other item that struck my fancy, which is the debate over conscription in the Bundestag. Is this new? Is this controversial in the same way layoffs are, or is it a minor matter given the economy?
1: No, it's completely different from Volkswagen. There's repeated debates in the German parliament about introducing conscription. It's now law. It depends on how it's going to be made, and it's partly voluntary, but all boys over 18 have to register in any case, and letters have been sent out asking them to fill in where they live, and that they should be not on call, but they are on this register of the military conscription. Actually, it could be much, much more controversial, but I think given what Chancellor Merz is doing in supporting this and the need to actually rebuild German armed forces, coinciding with the extraordinary situation on Germany's eastern borders, the continuing Russian war against Ukraine, but how war is very, very close now to the German mindset, that it's beginning to sink in that a radical reform of the German armed forces is needed. But conscription, I mean, is this the way forward? Other countries in NATO and the European Union have reintroduced conscription.
0: That is, you have a question.
2: Yes, Judy, I just want to be clear. Here in the United States, we have to register for the draft, but we do not have a draft anymore, certainly not at the present time. Richard Nixon ended that. So is this about registering for a potential draft, or are they talking about actually conscripting people into the armed forces?
1: No, it's registering, first of all. Great question, registering. And secondly, it's voluntary, and you can actually sign up if you want to. And one has to see how this the whole technical elements of conscription will evolve over the next couple of months, if not years. But the first stage is registration. And linked to this is a clear-cut decision by any young man and a young woman, although it's not compulsory for them, they can actually sign up if they want to. So it's not a conscription in the old sense. It's registering and voluntary joining the armed forces.
0: So we come to, what does this mean for the Bundestag? What does this mean for Herr Merz? Especially what does it mean for AfD? The Volkswagen layoffs and the conscription, as registration for conscription voluntarily. Is AfD exploiting both of those or one in particular?
1: Well, the AfD could exploit Volkswagen because one of Volkswagen's manufacturing sites are based, one or two are based in Eastern Germany. But the AfD, curiously, have criticized it, but they haven't come up with any kind of economic solutions. And this is one of the weakest elements of their so-called program. As for conscription, they're quite anti it, one can expect. And they're still anti-NATO, of course. And they're skeptical about the European Union. I mean, they are anti an awful lot of things. What they are pro is actually a radical overhaul of the asylum and immigration system, which Chancellor Merz is actually trying to do in order to boost his sagging popularity. The AfD is now leading in the polls.
0: That is, you have a question.
2: Yes, Judy, it sounds like the AfD is relatively isolationist at this point, and that would explain their stance on conscription. The question I have regarding Volkswagen is, is their membership largely working class, blue collar, or is it spread more evenly across the board?
1: Oh, it's very different now. The old days of the working class is over, and they need highly skilled workers and very well paid workers. It's an element of the working class is sort of an anachronism now. It's become, these are highly skilled jobs now, which cost Volkswagen an awful lot of money. And so redundancy payouts will be very high. But the working class, in terms of mining, in terms of manufacturing, in terms of chemicals, in terms of the old industries, they are a fading element, especially those that belong to the Social Democratic Party. And so this, in some ways, doesn't play into the electorate as much as it would have done in the past because of the demographics and because of the changing nature of work.
0: We're speaking with Judy Dempsey, a senior scholar for the Carnegie Endowment for International Peace. She's in Berlin, and the upcoming NATO conversation about the war in Ukraine and about the fate of the NATO rearmament, if that word is still useful, ahead. With Thaddeus McCotter, American Greatness, I'm John Batchelor.
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0: I'm John Batts with Thaddeus McCotter, American Greatness, former member of Congress, my colleague and co-host, and we're very pleased to be able to speak to our colleague, Judy Dempsey in Berlin. She's a senior scholar for the Carnegie Endowment for International Peace.

0: on the eve of a NATO meeting that seems particularly apt because the direction of NATO and the direction of the EU will turn on how to deal with the price of energy, as we've seen these last crisis months with the war in Iran and the war in Ukraine at the same time and the sanctions on Russia. Now, however, there's indication from headlines that Vladimir Putin is feeling the heat of not only his war hawks who say, go faster, win this, what's wrong with you, but also the Russian public that is now suffering rationing because of the effectiveness of the drone offensive launched by Ukraine these last weeks, not only refineries, but also lines of resupply into Crimea, where they're now presenting Crimea as an island without energy because of the attacks on columns of trucks coming into Crimea. And then I come to this item in the Financial Times in these last hours. Ukraine argues it can legally attack Russia's shadow fleet. Kyiv seeks to justify strikes on tankers after Russia accuses it of terrorism in a letter. Judy, the upcoming NATO meeting always seems a crisis, has for many years. But the direction next is this a war with Russia and NATO? Is this a war with Ukraine and Russia? Are the drones our best idea? Are the drones going to continue to isolate Russia? Are we going to speak to Russia in some fashion? Do we recognize that Putin is no longer the absolute boss, that he's under pressure from his own hawks who want war, war, war, and his own population that want this thing done? What is your expectation of NATO this time?
1: Well, you packed in an awful lot of questions there, John. The expectation of NATO is the expectation of the President of the United States. And he was blowing hot and cold on attending the NATO summit until last week when he said, oh, because of my friend President Erdogan, that's the president of Turkey, I will go to the NATO summit. Ah, but there's no prices, a free visit by Donald Trump to the NATO summit because President Erdogan, who's hosting it, actually finally wants to get fighter jets from the United States. And this has been denied for some time for many, many reasons. So given Erdogan's close connections with Trump now, Trump may sort of reward him as an ally and giving him these much coveted fighter jets. That's the first thing. Secondly, it's very hard to read how this NATO summit is going to go, A, because of the war in Ukraine and the ascendancy of Ukraine over Russia, and B, yes, Trump can now change his language towards President Zelensky, the president of Ukraine, and sort of praise Ukraine for being courageous, but he's actually still supporting President Putin behind the scenes. So we have that element as well. And the third element is, you know, President Trump bashing NATO and not spending enough and even threatening to pull out NATO troops or NATO garrisons from parts of Europe. Actually, I'm not so sure this will happen. And there's reassurances from some in the state, some officials in the State Department, but also some very senior diplomats in NATO countries that it won't happen. Bluster, bluffing and everything, especially when these US, the big US presence in Europe is needed not just for the defence of Europe, but more importantly for America's strategic reach in the Middle East and Africa.
0: Thaddeus, you have a question.
2: Yes, just Judy, is there a sense that some of the alleged closeness between Donald Trump and Erdogan is the fact that the president may want to help arm the Kurds against the Iranians, and in exchange, he will offer the sale of the jets?
1: Oh, gosh. Putting those two together is very, very difficult. I'm not so sure from a geostrategic reason that Trump would make the link so closely, or that Erdogan would do this as well. I think keeping them separate might be cleaner, dealing with one issue at a time, rather than muddying the waters, which could cause Erdogan actually some headaches.
0: Judy, the meeting with Turkey, that's the most difficult member of NATO. I'm being diplomatic here. It almost is not a non-NATO country, given its involvement in Syria and in the region's conflicts, Lebanon as well. Is that a problem for Germany or for the rest of the EU to treat Turkey as an equal when it behaves so waywardly?
1: You've got to separate the EU from NATO when it comes to strategic military issues. And there isn't a NATO ambassador, generally speaking, that doesn't recognize the geographical and strategic importance of Turkey. One interesting thing about Turkey is that it's been more or less entirely absent, or certainly in the background, over the talks between the United States and Iran in ending this war. It's been Pakistan which has got into the headline news and the spotlight. But Turkey has its own agenda, and for President Erdogan, it's about staying in power. He's been in power since 2002. Can you imagine? And he's trying to snuff out any kind of opposition. This really doesn't bother NATO. It doesn't bother the United States. And what Erdogan now wants from this NATO summit is a one-to-one with President Donald Trump.
0: Thaddeus, you have a question. We have a minute or so.
2: Yes, Judy. So there is no there's no debate within NATO itself of Turkey's becoming less secular. It's going away from the Ataturk model and becoming more authoritarian and a less reliable partner in the region and the world.
1: No, I mean, Turkey feels it's got a slightly stronger position now, given the vulnerability of the region. And Turkey is stable under President Erdogan's authoritarian rule. But, you know, the EU have their own agenda with Turkey. It's human rights. It's the enlargement issues, the accession issue, if it ever happens. And NATO has its own interests with Turkey, keeping Turkey absolutely on board, and NATO particularly now.
0: Judy Dempsey of the Carnegie Endowment for International Peace. She's based in Berlin. And Thaddeus McCotter, American Greatness. He is in the great state of Michigan. 100,000 layoffs at Volkswagen, the end of an epoch, the beginning of a new day for German manufacturing, for the German people, perhaps. The conscription matter is striking, given where we were in the 20th century with Germany, now a completely transformed culture when it comes to military defense. I'm John Batchelor.
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0: WGAN, WMGX, HD2 Portland. 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
1: From ABC News, I'm Dave Packer. The U.S. Supreme Court struck down President Trump's executive order that would end birthright citizenship. ABC's Stephen Portnoy has more from Washington.
2: In upholding the citizenship rights of all children born in the U.S., except those born to ambassadors, Chief Justice John Roberts points to what the drafters of the 14th Amendment said about the promise of citizenship to every free-born person in this land. We keep that promise today, Roberts writes. Three of his fellow conservatives dissented, with Clarence Thomas expressing his view that neither the Constitution nor the law guarantee citizenship to people born in the U.S. if their parents aren't domiciled here.
1: In today's other rulings, the court upheld laws in roughly half the states that prohibit transgender girls and women from playing on their public school and college sports teams and struck down limits on party spending in federal elections. Progress reported on the Aspen Acres wildfire in Colorado despite having no containment. Pueblo County Sheriff Dave Lucero says evacuations remain in effect.
3: Winds have already begun to increase, and the forecast calls for stronger gusts along with the potential for thunderstorms. Those conditions can quickly change fire behavior, create new challenges for firefighters, and impact our suppression efforts.
1: Chicago is getting baked. The heat index over 100 degrees. Jeremy Strickland got an early run in before it got dangerously hot.
4: I do have asthma, so I try to become active earlier in the morning so that I can rest for the rest of the day.
1: The search continues for survivors buried in the rubble following those two strong earthquakes that shook Venezuela last week. ABC International correspondent James Longman.
5: Dozens of international crews are here not giving up, searching round the clock and sometimes finding the smallest survivors. This rescuer sharing a moment with the pup he saved before going right back to work.
1: The Associated Press has projected that incumbent Senator John Hickenlooper will win Colorado's Democratic primary for U.S. Senate. 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
1: Justice Department and 17 states have reached a settlement with three major egg producers over allegations that the companies illegally colluded to raise prices. The settlement requires the companies to pay $3.3 million and donate 53 million eggs. Court approval is needed. New Jersey Republican Congressman Tom Kaine Jr. returned to the House floor to explain why he's been absent for about 4 months battling depression.
8: As the over 48 million of my fellow Americans being treated for this illness have come to discover, there is no timeline for healing. There is no timeline for recovery. Only the work of getting better one day at a time.
1: Kaine then left the Capitol quickly without answering questions. Ford is recalling some of its most popular SUVs.
9: Certain Fords and Lincolns could unexpectedly roll away if there's damage to the park system in the vehicle's transmission, the company says. That's why Ford is recalling 740,000 Lincoln Navigators and Aviators and Ford Explorers, Expeditions, and F-150 pickup trucks. According to the recall notice, 24 allegations of property damage and 9 injuries have resulted from the issue. Owners will be notified in August if their trucks are affected. Mike Dubusky, ABC News.
1: It's International Asteroid Day, established by the United Nations 10 years ago to better prepare Earth for dangerous impacts. Experts warn more needs to be done. Dave Packer, ABC News.
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11: Cloudy and humid, a thunderstorm tonight's low 66. Clouds and sunshine tomorrow, a thunderstorm late in the afternoon, high Wednesday 88. Tomorrow night, cloudy, a thunderstorm, low 74. Thursday, partly sunny and hot. Watch for a spotty afternoon thunderstorm, the high going up to 97 and a high 94 on Friday. I'm AccuWeather's Andy Robb on Southern Maine's official weather station, News Radio 98.5 FM and AM 560 WGAN.
12: Hi, it's Matt from the WGAN Morning News. Tomorrow we're going to be back and I'll be catching up with our Eye on Politics team. 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

0: I'm John Batchelor. I welcome Marian Waba of the Foundation for the Defense of Democracy, a research analyst looking at the Islamic Republic of Iran and Christianity. Once upon a time, Christianity spread throughout Eurasia willy-nilly. The Bible is the beginning of the mission. By the 4th century AD, I'm told from the history books, Christianity had reached what we now call Iran. At that point was Parthia, coming Persia, this vast area of especially northwestern Iran. But throughout the region, Christianity was not unusual. There were many religions, many gods. There were, as Natty Bumpo and Chingachgook say at Last of the Mohicans, there are many paths to heaven, and he's on his and I'm on mine. But, Mariam, a very good evening to you. Persecution of Christians in the Islamic Republic of Iran. Is this long-standing, and what does the persecution look like? Good evening to you.
1: Good evening, sir. Good to be with you again. Absolutely. So our story here actually starts against the backdrop of the 12-day war. And I'm taking a step forward here, not a step backwards, by explaining what exactly is happening in Iran with regards to the escalatory conflict that has been ongoing, unfolding since the American president, President Donald Trump, has decided that it was unacceptable for the Iranian Islamic Republic to move forward with gaining a nuclear weapon. And the regime has, in light of Operation Epic Fear, really clamped down on its repressive operations against the entirety of the Persian people, but more specifically, looking for scapegoats, looking for what they, for a group of people that they brand as traitors, as Zionists, and that group has become Christians inside Iran, particularly Iranian converts to Christianity. And I'll flag that there is a distinction that the regime sees here, and they kind of look at the Christian population within Iran separated into two buckets. You have the indigenous Christian communities. I'm talking here about the Syrians and the Armenians and a few others. And then you have the convert community. These are Persian-speaking Shia Muslims that have recently converted to Christianity through underground churches and underground evangelism networks. And we're seeing the attacks be ramped up in recent weeks and months as a result of the regime looking for a scapegoat, looking for the traitor domestically to blame all that is it has suffered on.
0: The church, historically, Church of the East, the Chaldeans are understood as a version of the Church of the East. Christianity was all around the region with many other religions for some time. The regime in Iran, is it targeting Christians because it associates it with the United States, with Europe? Is there a reason they, of all the different faiths pursued in Iran itself, why Christianity?
1: The regime has ruled since the revolution in 1979 under clerical Islamic theological constraints. So they view themselves, the mullahs view themselves as anointed by God to rule Iran. And when there is a population, even a small one, that rejects that claim through theology, as most Christians do, because they don't see the appointed regime as appointed by their understanding of God, that is a threat. That is really a national security threat as the Islamic regime sees it, because it challenges the crux of their right to rule. So Christians become that target. What is really unfolding inside Iran right now is the conversion community, which is growing. I'll stop here to kind of go on a little bit of a tangent and discuss it is believed that Iran has the fastest growing Christian community, if not one of the fastest growing Christian communities across the world. In the last 2 to 3 decades, we've seen things like Bibles being snuck into Iran. And of course, Bibles are considered contraband. And smuggling Bibles into Iran is punishable by up to a sentence of death. And when the regime found the routes that missionaries were using to sneak Bibles in through Turkey and through other borders, the missionaries actually moved to smuggling Bibles in on old school SD cards. So there's certainly a demand for the Bible, and there's certainly a growing underground church. And that is a direct challenge to the regime's authority, in addition to obviously the pressure that it's under by kinetic action through the Americans and, of course, the Israelis. And forgive me for going in a circle here a little bit, but I'll come full circle to say that the new charges we're seeing the regime impose on Christians that it's arresting is not just traitors or apostasy as it has in the past, but we're seeing them charge Christian converts with things like being Mossad mercenaries and Zionist Christian evangelical networks. So we're seeing these charges ramp up, and it's not just, you know, anonymity to God, but it's anonymity to the ruling regime by proxy of aligning oneself with who the regime sees as their prime target, right? We're talking about a regime that says America is the big Satan and Israel is the small Satan, and therefore these Christians that are a threat to Iranian national security are aligned with those adversaries.
0: What does the regime mean by accusing people of being Zionist Christians? It makes no sense in my world. What does it make in theirs?
1: Well, look, here we're getting into heavy waters. The term Christian Zionist has kind of gotten a bad rap in the last few years in American civil discourse, you can say. I think it's a little more uncomplicated. It's a little simpler for the Iranian regime. Obviously, they see America and Israel as their prime adversaries. Like I just said, the one of the goals of the Islamic Republic is the destruction of Israel, and they're pursuing that obviously through their proxy network. Obviously, from October 7th, but even before October 7th, one could trace back this goal up until the very early days of the Islamic Revolution. So when they charge Christians with things like being Zionists or Mossad mercenaries, they're claiming, in their eyes, they see these Christian communities as traitors within Iran itself, those who are aligning themselves with who the regime sees as their prime adversary. And that is, again, a national security threat. And Christians are being arrested, tried, and sentenced to long prison sentences or even death under these circumstances.
0: What does the persecution look like in jail? Do they leave them alone? Do they preach to them? Is this a conversion process? I'm trying to imagine it.
1: Yeah, trying to understand what exactly is happening under imprisonment of these Christians is a little hazy at the moment. But we certainly know it's not a good condition, especially when they're being tried as enemies of the state, and including charges like enmity to God and, of course, the Mossad mercenaries charge, which we're seeing more and more. We have reporting that an estimated 53 Christians were arrested and charged with morabe, or anonymity to God, and that carries a death sentence. And in 2024, in fact, Iran's imprisonment of Christians surged sixfold, 6x compared to 2023. And there was great reporting from the Free Press just this morning talking about how the pause in kinetic action, the MOU we're seeing play out between Washington and Iran, is actually giving the regime space, is giving them breathing room to ramp up these attacks on Christians and the larger Persian-Iranian community, of course.
0: Maryam Wahbab, for research analyst for the Foundation for the Defense of Democracy. I'm John Batchelor.
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0: I'm John Batchelor, speaking with Mariam Wahba, research analyst at the Foundation for Defense of Democracy. Sudan, not ordinarily understood as part of the conflict in the Iran war, and yet, Mariam, I learned from you that the drone war that is now planet-wide, we see it in the news all the time in the Eurasia world island, especially between Ukraine and Russia. The drone war has now spread to the Sudan civil war, especially in the hands of the Sudanese armed forces. What does it look like? And those drones you're reporting, they're coming from Iran. How does this help Iran? How does this help the Sudan army?
1: Absolutely. Okay, lots to unpack here. I'll start off by saying that Africa is often not mentioned when it comes to Iran's expansionist, imperialist worldview and how it sees itself, not only in the region, but across the world. Of course, a primary goal of the revolution in Iran, the Islamic Republic, is the export of the Islamic revolution. And when we think about how it's accomplished that over the last 40-something years, we're thinking about the Middle East and its proxy network. But rarely is it mentioned just how expansive and large Iran's march on Africa is. And the story here starts with these drones arriving in Sudan as it's now in its fourth year of brutal civil war. This is, of course, the largest and most devastating conflict happening around the world today. It's also one of the most underreported conflicts happening around the world today. And one of the ways it's being underreported is just how advanced the battlefield has become. One could even argue that because of these drones coming from Iran, the battlefield has become almost a stalemate, and it's why it's entering its fourth year now. The question here is, what goals is Iran trying to achieve in supporting something like the Sudanese armed forces by supplying them drones and other hardware, including munition? It's not exactly unclear. We obviously can't have a full image of what Iran is trying to achieve by supporting the Sudanese armed forces. But we do know where Sudan sits geographically, and where does it sit? Right across from the Houthis and that Red Sea intersection. And of course, we understand that the Houthis have wreaked havoc on that Red Sea traffic for the last 2+ years. I hate to go full circle here, but one last thing I'll mention about just the scale of the drones. And the story is that the Sudanese armed forces, in trying to court Washington to back it in any ceasefire negotiations that were to happen in the forthcoming weeks and months, has reportedly stopped buying drones from Iran. Of course, that seems like a very good headline. We don't want foreign intervention in the Sudanese armed forces, or really the war writ large, because it's the primary mechanism that allows the war to continue. But what's the missing part of the story here is that the Sudanese armed forces have ways to get those same drones without directly dealing with Tehran. And of course, here I'm referencing the Houthis right across the Red Sea.
0: This is a surrogate battlefield. You report very carefully that the Sudanese armed forces are taking drones from some origin that includes Iran. The rapid support forces, that's the rebels, they are supported by major powers. The surrogate battlefield usually has an ambition. What's the ambition for Iran here? Just to make money?
1: Absolutely. I think the answer is yes and. So, of course, I mentioned access to the Red Sea. There was some negotiations actually taking place between the Sudanese armed forces and Iran to get a port access. And this is where that port access, that geographical location where Sudan is in the Horn of Africa, if Sudan were to get something like port access in anywhere on the coastline of Sudan, it would effectively have control over that part of the Red Sea where the Houthis have wreaked havoc. And, you know, everybody's eyes are focused on the Strait of Hormuz and the Battle of Hormuz and who's going to win that. How is the U.S. going to walk back from essentially letting Iran dictate the terms of who goes in and out of Hormuz? Something very similar could happen in that small Red Sea access. The good news is the Saudi Arabia and the United States have convinced the Sudanese armed forces to at least put a pin in getting that Red Sea access. The simpler answer here, of course, is in addition to geopolitical strategic foresight on Tehran's part, is that this is a marketplace. Iran sells weapons to all the nefarious actors around the world, and Sudan is just another place where they can make money. I remember there's a story from just a couple of weeks ago. An Iranian-born American resident was arrested in LAX airport for brokering over $70 million of sales between the Sudanese armed forces and Tehran. So we know these sales are ongoing, and we know when the regime is strapped for cash, as it is under Operation Economic Theory, and it's being targeted by possibly every sanction possible. It's looking for unique and interesting ways to continue its cash flow, and weapon sales is certainly one of those ways that it's pursuing.
0: Egypt's considered an ally of the United States. What's in this for Egypt?
1: Yeah, so I think, as you rightly pointed out, this is becoming a proxy war. And I think people, including myself, were reluctant to call it that up until a few weeks ago, when Secretary of State, testifying in front of Congress, actually said those words. This is becoming very much a proxy war. And it's one of the reasons that this is a prolonged conflict, because you have major powers, or even middle powers, empowering both sides of the conflict. Egypt's goal here, and there's a couple, but I think the main one is Egypt does not want to see Islamist rulers on its border. Egypt has had millions of Sudanese refugees as a result of this war. Many have returned, according to some Egyptian reporting, after the Sudanese armed forces liberated Khartoum and a few other regions. But it can't continue to let such a national security threat operate on its borders. The war itself is, of course, catastrophic, and having that right to Egypt's south has been a major sore spot for how Egypt has conducted its foreign policy. But I think for the Egyptians, they certainly do not want to see the RSF win. And it's why we're seeing some early reporting of Egyptian bases being set up near its southern border, and actually airstriking some RSF convoys as it's moving through Libya into Sudan. So Egypt's priority is ensuring that the war ends, but it ends on terms that do not let what they see as national security threats emerge victorious in Sudan.
0: You have a recommendation to the Trump administration. This whole area was considered in risk or actually in genocide. Is that part of the conversation in Washington?
1: Yeah, absolutely. We've seen the United States, particularly under the Biden administration, classify what is happening in certain parts of Sudan as genocide. Famine is confirmed in at least two or three dozen areas. It is certainly a humanitarian crisis. The death toll is just staggering. For the U.S., I think the strategy that has been employed so far is condemnations in both sides, sanctions, and those are effective tools in our foreign policy toolkit. Don't get me wrong. I think where we might be failing in policy making and policy implementation is we're not putting the right amount of pressure needed on our allies and adversaries to stop supporting both sides of the conflict.
0: Mariam Waba for the Foundation for Defense of Democracy. I'm John Batchelor.
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0: 1,314 acres and remains 0% contained.
1: And in Colorado also tonight, the Associated Press has projected that incumbent Senator John Hickenlooper will win the Democratic primary for U.S. Senate. The search continues for survivors buried in the rubble following those two strong earthquakes that shook Venezuela last week. The death toll has climbed to nearly 2,000 people, and more than 10,000 others are injured. This is ABC News.
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0: I'm John Batchelor. I welcome my good colleague Peter Berkowitz at the Hoover Institution, writing his column for Real Clear Politics, looking very carefully, as history will do, at the memo of understanding between the United States of America and the Islamic Republic of Iran. 14 points, perhaps reflective of everybody's vague memory of 14 points once upon a time at the beginning of the 20th century. Well, these are going in a completely different direction, not to end hostilities, but to suggest that hostilities will grow more complicated and challenging. Peter, a very good evening to you. You have 10 propositions to illustrate. You use the very colorful word, illuminate, the memo of understanding of where we are in this conflict. I report to you, and this is fog of war, that Iran now claims its power over the Strait of Hormuz in some fashion. There are important words there, but they can be in Farsi or French or German. They are committing themselves to controlling the Strait of Hormuz. At the same time, we're told that the Gulf states are eager to get back to business as usual and are opening relations, conversations about returning money to Iran, and that there are more super tankers than ever going through the Strait of Hormuz. We do not know if they're making contact with the Iranian authorities beforehand. We can guess, perhaps, because the vessels that have been fired upon in these last days, seen as a interruption in the ceasefire, were going through part of the Strait of Hormuz. I believe it's called the Oman Channel. And we were given to understand that Iran didn't permit that, doesn't want that to happen. So there's some referee called the IRGC sitting on the shoreline. All of that is where we are right now. And we begin with your understanding of the Trump administration and having doubts the first moment they were inaugurated about foreign policy. What doubts, Peter?
1: Well, it seems to me that when the Trump administration entered the White House in January 2025, there were visible two distinct strands of, you could say, Republican, you could say right-wing foreign policy. One strand was best represented by incoming Secretary of State Marco Rubio and incoming National Security Advisor, now U.S. Ambassador to the United Nations, Mike Waltz. Let's call that the peace through strength view, and we rightly associate it with Ronald Reagan and decades of traditional Republican thinking. Peace through strength envisaged an important role for the United States in maintaining an order in international affairs favorable to the United States, favorable to national sovereignty.

0: sovereignty and leaning toward human rights. A second strand was represented by Vice President J.D. Vance, a word that people in Vance camp like to describe themselves is restrainers. What this means in practice is to reduce the role that the United States plays in international affairs in sustaining world order, a lesser, significantly lesser role. And it's fair to say that in the run-up to Operation Epic Fury, and President Trump's decision to send an armada to the Persian Gulf, and in President Trump's decision to pull the trigger on February 28th, we saw victory for the peace through strength crowd. And we can say also that since about April 8th, when the ceasefire went into effect, a two-week ceasefire that turned into a 10-week ceasefire and a memo of understanding, we saw a victory for the Vance camp, the restrainers.
1: And we come to a second observation, that Operation Epic Fury is one of a number of operations over almost half a century. Sometimes it's understood in Israel IDF parlance as mowing the lawn. Is that how we should look at upon Epic Fury, taking care of Iran now and again to keep it in line?
0: Yes, but even more than that, because the United States has actually done very little over the last 47 years militarily to keep in line, to fight back against the war that the Islamic Republic of Iran declared against the United States, against the West, against Israel, against, in practice, moderate Sunni monarchs all the way back to 1979 with the Iranian Revolution. So, we call Epic Fury an operation. That implies a campaign of something larger. And that larger something goes back not to last year and Arjun operation, then Operation Midnight Hammer, not just back to the massacres perpetrated by Iran-backed Hamas in Israel in 2023, but stretches back all the way to the late 1970s. And once again, the war that the Islamic Republic of Iran declared on us.
1: Third, we look upon Operation Epic Fury with these goals. This is the president speaking March 2nd. Destroy the missiles, prevent the acquiring of a nuclear weapon, and stop the arming, the support of terrorism. No mention of the Strait of Hormuz, Peter. That's a problem.
0: Yes, there was no mention of the Strait of Hormuz because when we began this military action, the Strait of Hormuz was not a problem. It's not that the Pentagon has not been thinking about the Strait of Hormuz. They've been thinking about the Strait of Hormuz for at least a generation, for at least two decades. But it appears that keeping the Strait of Hormuz open was not factored into the original plan of operation. Maybe it's because it was expected that our victory would be so swift that the Iranians would not have time to close the strait. I don't know the answer, but we seem to have been caught unprepared.
1: Fourth, Epic Fury. Implicit in the president's remarks before Epic Fury was that we were coming to rescue the Iranian people or to give them the tools to rescue themselves, which is why at first I heard actually talk about arming the Kurds or dropping weapons in, some kind of romantic idea behind the German lines and deep in French territory. It was all quite fantastic, but now that you highlight it, that was either reckless or, what, creative? What was that, Peter?
0: Well, it might have been reckless. It might have been creative. It was certainly misleading. There is no doubt that the president's original justification for sending massive American firepower to the Persian Gulf was to support the Iranian people who were being murdered in the tens of thousands by the Ayatollahs and the IRGC. By the time we launched Operation Epic Fury, the president and his team had focused our military goals on the destruction of physical assets, as you mentioned, John, missiles, the nuclear program, sinking the Navy, and preventing Iran from funding proxies abroad. No mention of regime change, although even there, the president expressed hope that as a result of our military campaign, the Iranian people would cease power. But this, in my view, at the end, this helped confuse matters about our ultimate goals.
1: I don't know that it stopped, Peter. Now and again, I hear from informed people about the diaspora and planning and disappointment and requests that something must be done and that we can't just walk away and abandon the people of Iran to the horrors of the regime. But it's not consistent, and it doesn't come from Washington. It comes from think tanks. You understand?
0: I do understand, but it is my impression that Washington, or more specifically the White House, is fueling the confusion, has not been clear on this question, and has created openings and opportunities, because there are a variety of views out there. And the White House did raise hopes early in January that the U.S. military would be employed to oust the Ayatollah's regime and install a regime that was favorable to the Iranian people and therefore favorable to American interests.
1: Five, and here everything gets fog of war. The U.S. military and the Israeli Air Force combined for thousands of strikes over Iran over many days. And we were told repeatedly, in an exaggerated style, the Navy's wiped out, the Air Force is wiped out, their radars are down, they're defenseless. All of that was good information at the time, but it was incomplete information. What did we do to Iran now that we see them responding in such a vigorous fashion? Were they hiding and then they came back out? Did we not know where they were? We were said to have decapped the leadership, but it looks to be having leadership again as if nothing changed.
0: Well, we did succeed in killing off the Ayatollah and 40 of his top national security people. But the IRGC, the Islamic Revolutionary Guard Corps, is a large, sprawling operation distributed throughout Iran, country the size of more than California, more than Nevada, put together. And so we didn't destroy the IRGC altogether. We were focused, by the way, also on destroying military assets. Society could keep going as we were destroying the nuclear program, as we were destroying the missile program, as we were sinking the Navy. I must say that unlike Hamas and Gaza Strip, the IRGC, the Iranians, did not place their military assets within cities, or at least not these ones. So the United States could pound away, and along with the Israelis, and genuinely severely diminish their military power, but without destroying government, without destroying the economy.
1: April 8th looks like a critical date. The U.S. unilaterally chose a ceasefire, although there was talk that the other side was participating. And we were told that they welcomed the ceasefire. You use the word mishandled. How so?
0: Well, I think it was mishandled in this sense. We agreed to a two-week ceasefire to talk with the Iranians after we had battered them for 6 weeks. We met with them in Islamabad. Vice President Vance led a delegation that included Steve Witkoff and Jared Kushner. At that meeting, we presented to them our conditions. Essentially, our conditions were our military objectives. No more nuclear program, greatly rein in the missile program, stop funding proxies around the region. The Iranians said no, and they left. Well, when you call a ceasefire in order to negotiate and the other side flatly rejects your conditions, it seems to me that the next step is to resume the military campaign to achieve your objectives in the only way left to you militarily. We didn't do that. We indefinitely suspended the bombing campaign. We indefinitely extended the ceasefire. And this was a ceasefire which in one sense left the United States far worse off than when it began. Iran was worse off because they had many fewer missiles, a greatly degraded nuclear program. But Iran was better off because when the ceasefire was put into place, Iran was in control of the Strait of Hormuz. And they were left in that condition during the ceasefire. It seems to me it would have made more sense to eliminate Iran's control of the Strait of Hormuz as a condition for negotiations.
1: I'm speaking with Peter Berkowitz, the Hoover Institution. His new article in Real Clear Politics about 10 ways to look at the memo of understanding and where we are now that is not success. I'm John Batchelor.
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1: I'm John Batchelor with my good friend Peter Berkowitz, who publishes at Real Clear Politics in his column, 10 Points to Observe the so far unsuccessful campaign to quell the turmoil, the threat.

0: to answer the threat, to refute the threat, to end the threat of the Islamic Republic of Iran, we come to number 7. And this is clearly right. Again and again, I was struck, Peter, by how little information the administration gave out to me, a news person. I don't do digging in behind closed doors to explain the conduct of the U.S. military and the diplomatic corps during either the fighting or the ceasefire. We had no direction, and oftentimes it was only to say they don't know where they're going. Did they, Peter?
1: Well, you're right. We did not get enough information from the administration, from the team, from the Secretary of State and National Security Advisor during the fighting. We did get a couple of valuable briefings from Secretary of War Hegseth. But in my judgment, the real missed opportunity was in the 15 months run up to the Iran war. How is it possible that the American people did not get, as far as I can recall, a single major speech from the president, from the secretary of state, from the secretary of war on the RAND challenge? Something over the last 15 months to prepare us for the possibility that the United States would have to confront the most destabilizing force in the Middle East, a destabilizing force that was bent on pursuing nuclear weapons, that was building a huge arsenal of ballistic missiles, and persisted in funding terrorist proxies throughout the region. We, the people, deserve to have been better prepared for the possibility that the United States may need to take military action against Iran.
0: You'd observe that there's a domestic dispute in the Republican Party and those supporting the administration because of the way it's been mishandled. How so?
1: Well, this goes back to the original split within the Republican Party, within the Trump administration in 2025. And by the way, in a maybe more subtle way or maybe more blatant way, we see this split at work in the dueling negotiations that are taking place in the Middle East today. Vice President Vance is presiding over negotiations with Iran, which call for a ceasefire in the war between Israel and Hezbollah. Meanwhile, Secretary of State Rubio presided over a Lebanon framework, which aims at peace, laying the foundations for peace between Israel and Lebanon. That would be wonderful. And the Israelis and the Lebanese and the United States, also party to the agreement, articulate measures for slowly but steadily disarming Hamas and removing Hamas from its positions in southern Lebanon. One can only hope they succeed, but as in some tension with the approach that that one finds in the Vance Memo of Understanding, which simply demands a ceasefire between Israel and Lebanon, even though the parties to that agreement, the United States and Iran, are not fighting in Lebanon.
0: 9. The Iran deal does begin to look like the Gaza deal. No deal at all. What's happened, Peter?
1: Well, again, the Gaza deal was based on an unwarranted assumption. The Gaza deal had one great achievement, really its first point, which was the return of the hostages. It saved 20 lives. It returned 28 corpses. It had a huge impact for the spirit of Israelis. But as for the other 19 points, no progress since October of 2025. And the reason is all the other points depend upon Hamas disarming. That was always unreasonable. The International Stabilization Force wasn't going to do it. Hamas was not going to disarm itself. That left only Israel to disarm Hamas, and that meant more war, not a ceasefire or peace. Similarly, the memo of understanding is based on the assumption that the Islamic Revolutionary Guard Corps can change its stripes change its spots. You decide, leopard or tiger. And that seems extremely unlikely Weirdly, this was the assumption on which the Biden administration and the Obama administration approached Iran. It was not the assumption on which the first Trump administration approached Iran. But I believe it is unwarranted to suppose that the IRGC has somehow seen the light and is willing to abandon its reason for being, which is war against the West.
0: We have a minute. The Strait of Hormuz, number 10. Short-term goals. The Strait of Hormuz is not one of the mentions at first. Now it's mentioned all the time. Is that a failure?
1: I believe it is a failure to the extent that it's mentioned in the memo of understanding. It says that the ultimate fate of the Strait of Hormuz will be subject to negotiations between Oman and Iran. That leaves the United States in a weaker position because we began this operation with the Strait of Hormuz as an international seaway, which is what it should remain.
0: Peter Berkowitz, writing for Real Clear Politics, his column about the disappointment so far of the short-term goals that the administration's identified in the memo of understanding and subsequent negotiations, which continue. The Strait of Hormuz is open or it's not. That is fog of war, and there's no resolution in the headlines or from theater. I'm John Batchelor.

0: Every day, thousands of women across America go for a run, expecting to return home safely. But the brutal murder of Laken Riley by an illegal immigrant shook the nation. 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Restoring Truth, Correcting Bias in Education, One Story at a Time. A series brought to you by the Leadership Institute and Radio America.
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0: WGAN, WMGX, HD2 Portland. 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
1: From ABC News, I'm Dave Packer. We're getting a clearer picture of President Trump's massive crypto earnings since the start of his second term.
2: According to newly released personal financial disclosure documents for 2025, President Trump appears to have earned over $1 billion from his cryptocurrency ventures. At least $524 million comes from the sale of cryptocurrency tokens through the Trump-connected World Liberty Financial. The disclosure report, which is 927 pages, also listed earnings of $636 million from a licensing agreement with Celebration Coin for the sale of the president's meme coin. Karen Travers, ABC News, Washington.
1: Democrats took to the Capitol steps to celebrate today's Supreme Court ruling to protect birthright citizenship. New York Democratic Congresswoman Grace Meng blasted President Trump's attempt to redefine citizenship.
3: We are American. We belong here. And no wannabe king will ever take that away from us.
1: But House Speaker Mike Johnson.
4: I'm very disappointed in that outcome. I think it subjects the country to serious challenges going forward, and we'll have to deal with it as a Congress.
1: New Jersey Republican Congressman Tom Kaine Jr. back on Capitol Hill today, ending the months-long mystery of where he was, saying he was hospitalized for depression.
5: To my constituents, thank you. Thank you for your patience. Thank you for your understanding. Thank you for your prayers. And thank you for allowing me the honor of serving you.
1: Primary night in Colorado, the Associated Press has projected that Attorney General Phil Weiser will win the Democratic primary for governor, beating U.S. Senator Michael Bennett, and the AP projects incumbent Senator John Hickenlooper will win the Democratic primary for U.S. Senate. After eight seasons, basketball superstar LeBron James will not be returning to the Los Angeles Lakers next season. The 41-year-old will now hit free agency to find a new home for his 24th season in the league. You're listening to ABC News.
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1: Before the Supreme Court adjourned, it decided to take up a major gun case next term.
8: They have announced that they will review the constitutionality of state bans on AR-15 semi-assault rifles. These are weapons that are prohibited in 10 states, plus the District of Columbia. They've been used in some of the deadliest mass shootings in the United States, including Sandy Hook and Uvalde. So many children there killed with these weapons. States responding to that, trying to limit the sale and possession, but now the justices have indicated they're ready to decide whether, in fact, that's unconstitutional.
1: ABC's Devin Dwyer. One of the big wireless carriers is pulling the plug on some of its low-cost plans.
9: T-Mobile is retiring some of its legacy phone plans, which could affect customers who had Simple Choice or Magenta plans, as well as some old Sprint customers who were grandfathered over from the two companies' merger in 2020. T-Mobile is automatically moving all those customers over to more modern phone plans, with price increases of around $4 a line, likely.
1: ABC's Mike Dubusky. Serena Williams was beaten by 20-year-old Maya Joint of Australia in her first professional singles match in nearly 4 years in the opening round of Wimbledon. The Consumer Confidence Board says America's attitudes towards the economy improved this month as gas prices started to go down, but the survey also found that more Americans think it's hard to get a job. Dave Packer, ABC News.
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11: Cloudy and humid, a thunderstorm tonight's low 66, clouds and sunshine tomorrow, a thunderstorm late in the afternoon, high Wednesday 88. Tomorrow night, cloudy, a thunderstorm, low 74. Thursday, partly sunny and hot, watch for a spotty afternoon thunderstorm, the high going up to 97 and a high 94 on Friday. I'm AccuWeather's Andy Robb on Southern Maine's official weather station, News Radio 98.5 FM and AM 560 WGAN.
9: Hi, it's Matt from the WGAN Morning News. Tomorrow we're going to be back and I'll be catching up with our Eye on Politics team. 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

0: I'm John Batchelor. I welcome my good colleague and friend, Gregory Copley of Defense and Foreign Affairs, to help me understand what we're witnessing in Britain. This is a complete changing of the guard, except that it is not. It's the same Labour Party that it was 10 minutes ago, but it has a new Prime Minister who comes from a tradition I'm unfamiliar with. He's formerly the mayor of Greater Manchester. Before that, he was a member of Parliament for some time, so he's skilled in the ways of Whitehall. But his presentation here is said to be a departure from Mr. Starmer, who is now leaving the office. Mr. Starmer enjoyed no approbation whatsoever. In fact, he was said to be a very poor leader. The question here is, what are we learning from this? Because Mr. Burnham, right now, he's young, he's vigorous, and he's Labour. I don't know how to choose here. Gregory, I need help, because Labour has always been a very heavy tax, very heavy policy, very central government representation, if I understand Parliament in any fashion. Mr. Burnham, however, brings a jump in his step. There's something about rewiring Britain for growth. That's welcome language. Is it genuine? Good evening to you.
1: Good evening, John. Well, we have to remember that Sir Keir Starmer, when he came in, was also seen as a breath of fresh air, in that he had a very strong background as Director of Public Prosecutions. He was articulate, seemed to have common sense, and yet when he came into office, what we saw was complete detachment from the electorate. We saw that he was an extreme leftist ideologue. He was indecisive, and he was not the representative of Labour's traditional voting base, the working class, so-called. He was a representative of the welfare class, people who he wanted to assist on the welfare rolls, getting money to recipients for whatever reason, because not just because of job loss or unemployment, but because they were claimants on the public dole. Now, that has offended many in the Labour Party. So the question is, does Andy Burnham represent anything different? He comes in, again, looking like a solid, reasonable person, articulate and the like. But his record is also very much a populist, extreme left candidate. So will he last much longer than Sir Keir Starmer? I think he does have some advantages over Keir Starmer. Firstly, that he's not Keir Starmer at this particular time. But he will bring in, I think, some what seem like serious names into the cabinet. I think he will probably have a very serious Chancellor of the Exchequer, for example, but not one who will actually change the substance of things as we've seen so far. Right now, all we've seen under Starmer has been the actual incompetence of his cabinet members being highlighted, except in a few instances. The Defence Secretary and the Minister of State for Defence, number two guy at defence, both resigned just before Starmer resigned, and they resigned in protest of Starmer's absolute destruction of British defence preparedness and its national security missions, including protection of the borders. Now, if Andy Burnham has got any sense, he will bring those two back into cabinet, or particularly the Secretary of State into cabinet, and that may do some good. But he will have to make some promises that he will fill that £45 million black hole in the defence budget going forward, because the promises the government made on defence can't be funded at this particular stage. And that's largely because the Starmer government has spent the money in areas which are not benefiting the economy or the social pattern of Great Britain. So it's going to be a very difficult job for Starmer to turn around that perception rapidly. He may do so by just hiring back into the cabinet some serious individuals like the former Defence Secretary, like Mandelbaum, the former Labour a leadership contender. But the question is, how long will that last? Will he last until the end of the year? That is a very, very big question, because the sooner he goes to the electorate, in other words, before his shortfalls and shortcomings are identified by the public, the better chance he has of regaining some semblance of a large seat that count in the House of Commons.
0: You've identified what I do not entirely understand. He's got 3 years left from the Labour election. However, going to the people would be wise to get the endorsement of these next 3 years. Right now, Nigel Farage, for self-evident reasons, is calling for an election. There was talk of it while Burnham was transitioning from Manchester to Whitehall, but now it's disappeared from the front page. Isn't it a risk not to ask for the electorate and take the risk? Go for it. They'll reward him.
1: There's no question it's either a risk now or a greater risk later. And in fact, Andy Burnham himself said when the Conservative government changed leadership positions in midterm some years ago, he said that the Conservatives were honour bound to go back to the electorate to seek a mandate from the public. And by his own rationale, Labour now must go back to the electorate to get a fresh mandate. The question is, and this will absolutely show his sincerity, his honesty and his transparency, is whether he will do it. I think he probably will. He will be taking a risk, but he stands a chance of getting a reasonable number of seats back, because he'll be experiencing a public relations high for a month or two, and he should try to capitalize on that. And then if he doesn't have enough to form a government solely made up of Labour, he could probably get a coalition government together with the Liberal Democrats. But the worst case, of course, is that he loses altogether. But that would have been a guaranteed situation had he let the situation prolong.
0: Immigration is the policy that they can all agree they have failed to satisfy, and that every party doesn't have not one of the parties has an answer that is said to be practical. Why is that such a difficulty? What is holding them back? They've got the channel, and so people coming across are at grave risk. Can't they? Isn't it possible to just stop that? I mean, France is not an enemy. They could. The beaches are where the human smugglers work, and it's exploiting desperate human beings. Britain's got the power. France has the power to stop it, or am I being impractical?
1: Well, unfortunately, it isn't as easy as that, because for Britain to stop or return the illegals to the French beaches, he would have to infringe. Britain would have to infringe upon French waters.
0: Oh, agree with that. Just stop it from the flow that they've seen.
1: Well, where do you stop it? Do you stop it in mid-channel? Do you put more pressure on the French government to constrain these individuals?
0: Yes, and by that's the way, what you do. You put more pressure on the French. That's where they're launching from. It's not a mystery.
1: Well, it's not a mystery, but the British government has put as much pressure as it can on the French government, has paid the French government astronomical amounts of money to enable the French government to do this. Part of the problem is that France has to, and all of the European Union, has to stop the influx of economic migrants coming in from the Mediterranean, either to Italy, to Greece, to France, Albania, Spain, whatever. That's where it has to stop. And no one has given enough attention to that. And certainly the European Union itself is at the commissioner level is not in a hurry to do that, because it's discomforting Britain, which has left the European Union, is much more important psychologically or emotionally to Mrs. von der Leyen, for example, the head of the European Union, the commission. You know, basically, how do you put that pressure on? Now, there is a case for, as the British tried to do, gathering the illegals and sending them to a third country safe haven pending the reassignment back to their original countries. That mirrors the Australian approaches for the boat people there, saying you will never, if you take this approach, land in Australia. We will not let you land on our territory. You will not become an Australian resident or citizen. you'll stay in a holding camp offshore until you tell us where you came from, and then we will repatriate you to that country. Now, that's the British tried that with this Rwanda settlement scheme, and the Rwandan government agreed to it. It never went ahead for a variety of reasons, largely because it seemed so inhumane. On the other hand, by having people refuse to tell you where they're from, it makes it very, very difficult. So the only way to do that is to put them in holding camps and say, well, you're never going to stay in a nice hotel at the taxpayer expense in Britain. You're never going to get citizenship or residency in Britain. So you might as well tell us where you're from and we'll send you back, or find a third country which will give you safe haven.
0: Gregory Copley, Defense and Foreign Affairs, and his new publication, Strategic Policy, which is online. We're turning to the other intractable, that would be the Strait of Hormuz. I'm John Batchelor.
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2: I'm John Betzer with Gregory Copley, Defense and Foreign Affairs. Strategic Policy is the document to watch, and we're going to speak to and our remarks by Gregory made in that document soon enough, but the Strait of Hormuz. There is no clarity. I don't even know where to stop this. All right, I'll say that as of hours ago, Mr. Witkoff and Mr. Kushner, who were in Doha to meet with Iran's representatives in order to reawaken the ceasefire that has been broken several times over these last days because of the Strait of Hormuz. However, the headline earlier, and it may or may not be eclipsed by another, is that the Iranians did not want to meet with the Americans face to face. We can believe there's a lot of negotiating going on between with the interlocutors, but it comes to this, Gregory. The Strait of Hormuz looks open. Supertankers are passing through it. The U.S. Navy is not stopping Iranian traffic coming to the ports or leaving the ports. So Iran is now being resupplied and is able to send its oil to its customer base. That would be China, for example. However, the Iranians claim through third parties that they have control of the Strait of Hormuz, and you must speak to them, maybe pay them. It's all very foggy. We don't have that clarity yet. Is the Strait of Hormuz going to be solved, or do we now go forward with another frozen conflict?
3: Well, it is, if you like, a pretty chilly conflict, not necessarily yet frozen, but there are several factors in this. Firstly, the Iranian leadership with whom the West is, or the U.S. is supposed to be negotiating, has not identified itself. So we really don't know who the Iranian leadership is. And what we have seen through these occasional breaches of the ceasefire on the Iranian side is that there are Revolutionary Guard officers and commands willing to undertake attacks on regional targets without the approval of the highest military command, for example, or the political command, and therefore inviting retaliatory U.S. responses. So we don't know who the Iranian leadership is. We know that it's fractured. We know that it's indecisive. We know that the pressure on both the Iranians and the U.S. has diminished dramatically because of this partial lifting of the ban on tanker traffic through the straits. That's eased the topic off the front pages. The on-again, off-again nature of, quote, negotiations, whether in Doha or Islamabad, sort of holding measures. Yes, the Iranians are able to resume their income-generating exports of oil. They are also able to rebuild their arsenals to a significant degree, and that will be coming with support from Russia and the People's Republic of China. So too is the United States able to rebuild its own arsenals because it's been depleting its consumable ordnance to a massive degree because of the overwhelming superiority that it's demonstrated against the Iranian military. So right now, what we're seeing is this thing rumbling along. Will we get to the point where we see both sides come to an agreement and this so-called 60-day negotiating period? Right now, it's an agreement to agree, to agree, to agree. Nothing very concrete, and it's given both sides a way out. President Trump wants to be able to declare victory and go home, and to a degree he can say that almost with a, you know, without blinking. The Iranian leadership determined victory as being survival, and they have achieved that so far. And in fact, it's what it's done is pushed the Iranian leadership away from the clerics and into the hands largely of the Revolutionary Guard Corps. The question is whether that Revolutionary Guard Corps leadership will see itself as being legitimate if it doesn't have a mullah or two to act as the shop front for the government or not. That's the big question. And then, of course, whether the Iranian population themselves will take the initiative and keep reducing the mullah's government and the IRGC government down to a collapse.
2: The missile arsenal, the nuclear weapons program, if it exists, and certainly the abuse of the Iranian people by the regime, and the funding and directing of bad actors in the neighborhood, all of that can be said to be awaiting another day? Is that how we leave the Gulf?
3: Well, it is, unless, and I think it's still possible, once President Trump thinks that he is assured of some solid position in the midterm elections in November, he may go back and attempt to finish the job, whatever that means. And now, strategically, it should mean a complete removal of the clerical government and the IRGC, because that would enable the U.S. to determine the new government and how to deal with it, and it would also send the final message, particularly to the Communist Party of China in Beijing. Whether he will do it or not is the big question of the next 8 weeks, I would say.
2: Gregory Copley, I'm John Batchelor.

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0: I'm John Batchelor. Gregory Copley, Defense and Foreign Affairs, and the new publication Strategic Policy, that's online. I draw from an essay that Gregory has posted at Strategic Policy about a multipolar global defense, especially looking at the ability of the industrial base to satisfy the needs of North America and the world island Eurasia at the same time. But let's look at the defense of NATO in a multipolar world. Gregory, I can't even tell you what the lineup looks like anymore. We used to have a couple of superpowers, then there were alliances, and then there was the third world. There's nothing neat about this. You name NATO, Europe, the U.S., Eurasia, Moscow, Beijing, Turkey. It goes on. And I don't want to demote anybody. I want to say they're all in the business of creating drone armies and at the same time talking tough about nukes. Is that what we have in the future?
1: Well, in a nutshell, I suppose that is what we're talking about. The reality is that we have seen the end of the age of efficacy, if you like, of the 20th century alliance structures. We saw the collapse of the Warsaw Treaty Organization. We saw post-Soviet Russia and post-Soviet China as well going in its own ways to try to build up their new alliances and clientele. But the reality is that it's the collapse of the US-led alliance structures, multiple around the world, which have changed everything dramatically. We saw for the past 60 to 80 years the reality that many of the world's middle powers and great powers in Europe, in Australia and so on, Canada and the like, all throw their lot in with the United States and sacrifice their own independent defense industries so that they could become part of U.S. defense industrial programs like the F-16 fighter, like the F-35 fighter, and so on. So essentially, when the Allies gave up their own ability to create defense platforms, they became dependent on the United States. This is what what Canada is now trying to avoid. It's now moving away from the United States, which means probably an end to the North American Air Defense Treaty, NORAD, which was a joint U.S.-Canadian command. Canada will look after its own continental defense, if you like, to the north. It's got new radars which are not from the United States, but from Australia, for example. It's got new fighter programs coming in from Sweden, same with the airborne early warning aircraft coming from Sweden, new submarines from either Germany or South Korea. So the countries are cutting this long-term dependency on the United States. What these major systems contracts do is make a country dependent on the original supplier, like the United States, for as much as 50 years. So to break these procurement ties and to rebuild one's own defense industrial base again is

0: is a sign of reversion to sovereignty. Now, the good news is that it was the United States which kept its industrial base going in the post-World War II and the post-Cold War eras, when that gave the United States technological advantage. Virtually all of the civilian heavy industry moved outside of North America. So to rebuild the U.S. industrial infrastructure, it's relying on the defense industrial base. So the Lockheed Martins, the Northrop Grummans and the like. So essentially, if the United States loses its foreign allies from the point of view of them buying U.S. weapon systems, it weakens the United States and it strengthens those foreign countries. Turkey, when it was denied access to the F-35 program, started developing its own sixth generation or five plus generation fighter aircraft. And it did that with the help from the United Kingdom, for example. So all of these countries are now moving away from the United States. They've, by diminishing their dependence on U.S. weapons, they are geopolitically now free to take a more independent and sovereign role in the world.
1: What does a multipolar world look like with these eruptions of straight horror, witness in Ukraine, witness in Iran and the Strait of Hormuz, witness in Asia, and we can, and you and I have explored Africa, Sudan, Ethiopia, the West Africa. Do the powers stand back and let them burn itself out, or do they intervene? Certainly in the second part of the 20th century, the U.S. was talked about as the cop on the beat or the marshal in town or the decider, the superpower that could render resolution to a conflict. Does that stop here in the 21st century?
0: It certainly does, and I think the U.S. Has basically learned its lesson about intervention. And if it hadn't learned its lesson, then the intervention against Iran with a half-baked strategy certainly has reinforced that lesson. So if the U.S. is going to be the cop on the beat, it's going to be with a small stick rather than a large gun. Unless it decides that something is existentially important to the survival of the United States. It might have to do that to finish the job it started in Iran, but President Trump's original approach was don't get into any new wars, and here he thought he was engaged in a police action against Iran, but it required far more than a police action, and the United States is weighing up whether or not that's worth pursuing. Frankly, I think the United States has little option if it's to remain credible, but to finish the job in Iran, because otherwise the People's Republic of China will see this as a collapse by the United States. But the cop on the beat, not anymore. I think a lot of countries are being left to crash and burn. Typically what we're seeing right now in Ethiopia, which is still engaged in multi-fronted civil war activities, and the United States doesn't know how to intervene, doesn't know whether it should or could, or whether it can get in and out quickly. So the U.S. may revert to more dependency on diplomacy, or it may just keep its mouth shut and let these former client states, as I say, crash and burn.
1: Let me use an example of what might be the future. Sudan, the civil war between the rapid RSF force and the Sudanese armed forces. Powers in the region and superpowers are taking sides back and forth. They're selling them drones. They're giving equipment. They're favoring one side or the other. I'm not quite sure what the battle's all about, but everybody's certainly getting involved. Saudi Arabia and Egypt, Turkey is involved, the U.S., scolds everybody, but we've got no example, a positive example, given our conduct in the Middle East these last years. What is it for, Gregory? What do they want the Sudan to do? Just a battle between themselves so they don't have to risk confrontation?
0: Well, it certainly is a power play between the conventional armed forces and the RSF forces, which is a militia force. You know, is this for the good of the country? It's hard to say whether either side is offering anything to the average Sudanese person. And the question is, you know, will they ever return to something approaching representative government in Sudan? And the answer is not as far as we can see. So either one side will have to win, and we'll have to then try to see how best that new government can manage the country, or just step back and let them fight it out. Nobody's prepared to do that. Everyone has picked a side because the side that they've chosen has promised certain concessions, access down into Central and Sub-Saharan Africa, for example, partial access to the Red Sea security zone and so on. So, you know, it's vital, but nobody knows how to handle it, and nobody is willing to do other than to fight a proxy war there through two generals who are basically looking for their own future.
1: The People's Republic of China, does it get rewarded for having not got stuck in something like Ukraine or Iran and avoiding the conflicts that arise when you challenge nationalism? Is that a good thing for Beijing to brag about?
0: Well, I think they're too busy fighting off their own internal problems to brag about successes in the foreign policy arena. They continue to make small initiatives in the South Pacific, for example, in places like Vanuatu and so on, where they have been contesting things but being defeated by Australia in terms of access to the government there. So Beijing has been intervening in a lot of these conflicts, again, indirectly, because it doesn't have the power to do much more. It doesn't have the, if you like, the political standing to take a firm position supporting, say, Ukraine or Russia or one side or another on any of these disputes. So the Chinese themselves are too busy trying to survive as a communist party and as a communist state to get engaged there too much. So essentially what we're seeing is all this has shown how weak the People's Republic of China and the Communist Party of China have become and have been for many, many decades. So, you know, we've overestimated their power potential. We've been very cautious in the West about the PRC simply because, you know, it doesn't take a lot of, shall we say, decision-making capability to decide to throw one nuke or another at some foreign target like Taiwan or the United States or whatever. So, you know, everyone's cautious about challenging the People's Republic of China, and rightly so, but we can't let that disguise the fact that the PRC is using this nuclear umbrella to disguise the fact that its government is in free fall, its economy is in free fall, and that this is not a situation which can go on interminably.
1: And Russia being drained by the Ukraine conflict, is that something that is endemic to the Russian state and will just fade away as Putin does?
0: I don't think so. I think Russia has some, if you like, sovereignty perspectives which will remain with the next generations of Russians. It has strategic depth. I think it has relied for too long, too many centuries, in fact, on the use of mass troop formations for military success rather than on, if you like, skilled generalship rather than courageous generalship. So in the long run, if the Russians modify the way they fight wars, and in fact, if they take the gloves off with regard to Ukraine, they could certainly change the situation. And I think that's what's going to happen. Russia is, well, I won't say too big to fail, but it does have all of that strategic reserve left. The question is whether President Putin has the energy left and whether his successors, who are almost certainly not yet known, will see that they have no alternative but to draw the line in Ukraine or somewhere.
1: Speaking with Gregory Coppola of Defense and Foreign Affairs, King Charles Report next. I'm John Batchelor.
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1: I'm John Batchelor with Gregory Copley, Defense and Foreign Affairs, in the new publication of Strategic Policy. This is the King Charles Report. And, Gregory, I come to a straightforward question. We've worried about the king dealing with the broken spirits in the parliament. Mr. Starmer now exits. There's a new man in town. We'll see. However, it comes to me that Charles has inherited a crown that has always depended upon and been a good master to the Royal Navy, which doesn't much exist anymore, I'm told. Has Charles got the energy to start the revival?

0: I will the reawakening of the Royal Navy, the Wall of Oak.
1: Well, yes, he does. And in fact, the Royal Navy particularly is going through a reconstruction phase right now. Everyone's talking about some of the older ships in the fleet, which have not been easy to deploy because of maintenance issues. But the Royal Navy is building new submarines. It's building two new classes of heavy frigates. These are almost capital ships in ancient terms. And you have to remember that all great global powers are maritime powers. And King Charles II made that famous statement, it is upon the Navy, under the good providence of God, that the safety, honor, and welfare of this realm do chiefly depend. And it behooves all maritime powers, whether that's Canada, the United States, Australia, or Japan, to bear that in mind. Russia, or the Soviet Union, rather, pre-Soviet Russia, all attempted to build their navies, as did Germany, because they understood that there is no such thing as global power without maritime power projection capability. So, yes, Britain is rebuilding that capability, and is doing so with very little money, thanks to the squandering of taxpayer dollars or taxpayer pounds by the not only the outgoing Starmer government, but by the Conservative governments before it. Now, the King is very symbolically attached to all of the armed forces, but has generally, each monarch has generally been very close to the Royal Navy. The King is the Lord High Admiral of the United Kingdom. That's his honorary title, like Lord High Admiral. But King Charles served in the armed forces of the United Kingdom for over a decade. He actually commanded a ship of his own in his own right. He was a ship captain. He also was in the fleet air arm. But not only that, he was not only in the fleet air arm, he was in 845 Naval Air Squadron, which was what they called one of the junglies, which are the airborne naval special forces who go in to do particularly difficult jobs. So he was, he's definitely connected with the Royal Navy, and not only that, with the Royal Air Force as well. But he, in his role with the Navy, is Commandant General of the Royal Marines. And we should be grateful for that, because earlier Queen Elizabeth had marked Prince Harry, to be Commandant General of the Royal Marines to succeed Prince Philip, the Duke of Edinburgh, who died. So Prince Harry took over that role as Commandant General of the Royal Marines and made a right mess of it, because he lost all the respect and, of course, had to resign that particular post, which then went back to the King himself after the King was crowned. Now, what we saw in May was the revitalization, if you like, of the Royal Marines, which are part of the Royal Navy. And for the first time in, I don't know, living history, the King presented new colors, new ensigns, if you like, to four different Royal Marine Commando units on the same day and in the same ceremony, for 40 Commando, 4-2 Commando, 4-3 Commando, and 4-5 Commando. That was at this wonderful celebration down in Windsor Castle. And it was like the Trooping the Colour ceremony for the Household Regiment, which is done with great ceremony each year. But this was a much more private ceremony, but the new colours were presented to those Royal Marine Commando units, and I had the great honour of, as a young boy, going with 4-2 Commando on HMS Bulwark during the Confrontasi period of the war between Britain and Indonesia in the 60s. So essentially the King really revitalized his commitment to those services. Now, bottom line is that it's Parliament which has to vote money for defence. But in the meantime, maintaining the esprit de corps and the morale of the armed forces, and more importantly, the recognition among the British public that the armed forces are not only their armed forces, they're not the government's armed forces, they're the armed forces of the United Kingdom and the monarch that really keeps the defence structure of Britain capable, vital and, if you like, highly motivated during periods of governmental incompetence, as we've recently been seeing.
0: 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Defense and Foreign Affairs, the Umbrella. I'm John Batchelor.

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1: From ABC News, I'm Dave Packer. President Trump was dealt a blow to end birthright citizenship. The Supreme Court Tuesday siding with the long-held interpretation of the 14th Amendment that almost all persons born in the United States are citizens of the country. And the High Court upheld the state's rights to ban transgender athletes for competing in school sports not aligned with their sex at birth.
2: The justices allowing states to ban transgender girls and women from playing on women's teams. Citing both fairness and safety, Justice Brett Kavanaugh writes, states may maintain women's and girls' sports for biological females. In her partial dissent, Justice Sonia Sotomayor insisted it's not been proven that transgender student athletes categorically posed dangers to competitive fairness and safety.
1: ABC's Mary Bruce. A dangerous heat wave this week across much of the country. ABC meteorologist Samara Theodore.
3: And the thing about it is very little relief is coming overnight. It's not just the heat. It's the wildfires as well. Breckenridge, Glen Rock, Cheyenne, Telluride, down to Winslow, Pueblo. We have a red flag warning in place.
1: Where was he the last 4 months? New Jersey Republican Representative Tom Kaine Jr. disclosed Tuesday was being treated for depression.
4: The doctors recommended that I remain in the hospital to address my illness. They explained to me that this would be the fastest way to recovery.
1: What's going on with Taylor Swift and Travis Kelce? There are what seem to be wedding-related activities being set up at New York's Madison Square Garden. ABC's Aaron Katursky.
5: The first one is Thursday afternoon at about 6 p.m., and that's supposed to be for about 100 people. The following day, on Friday, beginning at 4 p.m., 4 in the afternoon at MSG, there's a cocktail hour and then a 12-hour party that's supposed to run until 4 a.m. Saturday morning. That one's for about 1,000 people.
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1: President Trump says the Republican Party will hold a midterm convention in September to energize voters ahead of the election. One person was killed when a vehicle crashed into a bakery near Houston. Harris County Sheriff's Office Major Anthony McConnell says the driver is a man in his late 70s.
8: What we come to find is a vehicle drove into the business. We talked to the owner. He is an elderly male. Said he hit the wrong pedal, accelerated. He was planning on parking in front of the business.
1: Another person was hurt and sent to the hospital. Lawmakers have advanced a package meant to strengthen protections for kids online.
9: House lawmakers have passed the Kids Internet and Digital Safety Act. It's a bipartisan package of legislation that, among other things, would require social media companies to adopt new safety measures for children and restrict the use of minors' data for targeted advertising. Advocates say the bill is a step towards a safer internet for young people, but critics fear it may prompt tech platforms to adopt age verification measures for everyone, which is a concern if that additional data people are handing over gets breached. Mike Dubusky, ABC News.
1: In a court filing, attorneys for actress Blake Lively say Justin Baldoni's production company owes nearly $8 million in attorney's fees connected to a defamation lawsuit dismissed last year. It comes 2 weeks after a judge denied Lively's claim for damages against Baldoni, but allowed her to seek legal fees. Dave Packer, ABC News.
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10: Now, your AccuWeather forecast.
11: Cloudy and humid, a thunderstorm tonight's low 66. Clouds and sunshine tomorrow, a thunderstorm late in the afternoon, high Wednesday 88. Tomorrow night, cloudy, a thunderstorm, low 74. Thursday, partly sunny and hot. Watch for a spotty afternoon thunderstorm, the high going up to 97 and a high 94 on Friday. I'm AccuWeather's Andy Robb on Southern Maine's official weather station, News Radio 98.5 FM and AM 560 WGAN.
9: Hi, it's Matt from the WGAN Morning News. Tomorrow we're going to be back and I'll be catching up with our Eye on Politics team. We'll be talking about the newest polling in Maine's political races, and I'll be asking them to reflect on the 250th anniversary of America's birth as well. Also, we want you to tell us, do you think that Hannah Pingree is all but guaranteed to win the Maine governor's race? 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

0: I'm John Batchelor. I welcome Jonathan Schanzer, the Executive Director of the Foundation for the Defense of Democracies, to comment on the changing Straits of Hormuz and the opinion of outsiders that it's international waters, no longer the opinion of the Islamic Republic of Iran. However, we begin in Qatar. This headline, U.S. envoys Witkoff and Kushner in Qatar, but won't meet with Iran. A Doha official, that would be the Qatari government, says, Iran says it will respond decisively, that's a quote, to any U.S. violation of memo of understanding former hostage celebrities, memo of understanding, and former hostage celebrates as IDF announces killing of his Gaza captor. Knesset advances bill enshrining Torah study as basic law. Those are the headlines from Jerusalem. The one I'm keen on is the memo of understanding. Here's why, Jonathan. Good day to you. It is the opinion of some I've spoken with since the MOU that it was written very sloppily. The word is not too strong. That the interpretation that Iran controls the passageway called the Strait of Hormuz is possible to project onto the memo of understanding because it did not state after these hostilities are settled, it returns to international water. Do you join that criticism of the MOU that it was inexact and that Iran, masters of the bazaar, are taking advantage of it?
1: Good evening, John. Look, it's hard to know exactly what has been negotiated here with this MOU. On the one side, I think we're glad to see that that shipping is moving through the strait, but it is not doing so in a way that can assure the insurance markets, the reinsurance markets, the oil markets, that all is well and that all is predictable. And that is really what the international business community is looking for. And I think it is the yardstick through which we should be judging this MOU. It certainly was, I think, the yardstick through which Donald Trump measured all of this. You have to remember, John, that this was all sparked by an oil crisis because the Islamic Republic was holding the Strait of Hormuz hostage. And that remained the case for several months until this MOU was announced. But now that we continue to see fighting in and around the strait, what we're actually watching is a stilted flow of traffic, and one in which that is not going to calm markets over the medium to long term. It's not even clear how much they're calming markets in the short term. But what we do know is that our strategic petroleum reserves were tapped and were reduced to low levels, alarmingly so, here in the United States. There are many other countries around the world that experience similar difficulties. What Donald Trump needs, what we all need, is for the strait to be reopened. What is remarkable to me, though, is not that the U.S. is in the process of negotiating this and that we've had a seesaw back and forth with the Islamic Republic and that they've reneged on their commitments. That's not a surprise at all, given that this is a terror-sponsoring state that has been at war with the United States, the West, and Israel since 1979. What's remarkable to me is the lackadaisical approach taken by the international community, knowing that the Iranian regime has been holding 15 to 20% of the world's energy hostage for the last several months. Nothing from NATO, nothing from the EU, nothing from our friends at the Five Eyes. We are not seeing a global response to a global threat. And so while I am still concerned about the Trump administration's possible failings at the negotiating table, and I stress possible because this is still a process that's playing out, but I am shocked at the lack of interest or apparent lack of interest on the part of the international community when this is an international waterway, John. This is, according to international law, according to the norms and rules that we established in the post-World War II era, that rules-based world order, it has been violated repeatedly by the Islamic Republic. And it seems like only the United States is involved in this negotiation right now. And so while I'm concerned that Mr. Witkoff and Kushner are not getting anywhere with these negotiations, they're not being granted leverage by anyone else out there in the international community.
0: There are contradictions. For example, in Bloomberg, the same headline that warns talks about Iran controlling the Strait of Hormuz has this. Hormuz traffic climbs as supertankers sail into Persian Gulf. I'm going to guess here, because I don't have a headline to support it, that Iran is in communication with the owners of these supertankers or the people who are waiting for the oil, and that Iran is effectively the clearinghouse for whether you get to go through the strait or not, or shot at or not. I note that Iran's explanation for why it took a shot at the ship going through the Oman Channel was that it hadn't been asked permission, or that was outside of its writ. And so, though it doesn't shoot at every tanker, it may be controlling it in terms of supplicants coming to it saying, may we come through? And that doesn't rule out that money's being paid. Do you agree?
1: Oh, I agree, and I would actually take it a step further. My assessment, based on conversations that I've had with folks in the U.S. as well as abroad, is that we are very likely going to see a toll structure that remains in place after this crisis ends, and that actually what we're watching with the attacks on some tankers and not against others, and the ongoing tit for tat between the United States and the Islamic Republic and their attacks on some of the other neighbors in the Gulf, all of this is leading us to a new normal. And that new normal will be that the Islamic Republic basically takes protection money. And they can call it a toll. They can call it whatever they want. But this is a shakedown, John. And it will be probably done in conjunction with the Omanis, who've been a very unreliable ally. They have worked with the Islamic Republic closely. They have a Houthi headquarters based in their capital in Muscat. They, at least for the early goings of this crisis, purported to be the kind of disinterested interlocutors on behalf of the United States. Donald Trump soured on that, and we can see why, because they do seem to be right now party to this new protection racket that the Islamic Republic is. I would say it's setting the stage now for what will remain when this is all said and done.
0: Do I say accurately that cargo is getting through and that there's been no interruption in their resupply? Is that true, Jonathan?
1: Well, I don't have accurate figures here. It's not as if the Islamic Republic is settling up weekly with Ernst & Young and giving us a full accounting of their comings and goings, their exports and imports. But I would argue that right now the United States has stepped aside as far as our embargo on their shipping, but they have not ceased the attacks on their part as it relates to other ships that may be connected with the United States or other countries where the Islamic Republic is trying to do economic damage. This is the leverage that they have. I'm sure they have a good intelligence system in place to know which ships that are going through are approved by the Islamic Republic and which ones are not. They've been at this for a long time, John. And by the way, we always knew that it would come to this, that this is the leverage that the Islamic Republic has. But again, I just need to stress that this is an international waterway. This should not be solely the responsibility of the United States to clear this. We should be seeing other countries. We should be watching the UN get more heavily involved. There should be enormous pressure being placed on the Islamic Republic. The silence from the international community has been deafening here, and I continue to scratch my head and wonder, where is the rest of the world as we continue to go in and out of crisis by the Islamic Republic?
0: Does the Islamic Republic still tie the fate of Lebanon and Hezbollah to open up the Strait of Hormuz? Is that all still linked?
1: It is still linked, but it was obviously encumbered somewhat the other day when there was that announcement made by the United States and Lebanon and Israel that diplomacy had entered into a new and perhaps some sort of promising phase. Here you actually have a declaration of principles released by these two formerly warring parties, Lebanon and Israel. What they effectively made clear was that they do not seek war with one another. The sovereign state of Lebanon, as it were, and the Israelis do not want to continue to their state of war. They are blaming Hezbollah, and they are now in the process of establishing what they're calling pilot zones, areas where the Israelis are going to leave and that the Lebanese armed forces are going to try to reestablish sovereignty and to keep the areas clear of Hezbollah control. Hezbollah has cried foul about this. So have the Iranians. But I do think that this has been an important corrective negotiated by Secretary of State Marco Rubio. He ironed this out, I think, in ways that, A, allow for Israel to remain there and to continue to fight as needed, but also to set the stage for what one would hope would be a sovereign Lebanon sometime in the future. But really what we're looking at, John, is a dueling narrative, if you will. You've got the Islamic Republic saying that Lebanon must be part of this ceasefire, and then you've got the U.S. brokered agreement saying that Hezbollah must cease firing and it must now no longer be part of the military equation in Lebanon. We'll see how this works out, but I will just tell you, it will not be worked out anytime soon. I think we can be realistic here that it could take months, and that a lot of other conflicts around the region are likely to be sparked again before we finally get to a conclusion, or at least a satisfactory one, as it relates to Lebanon.
0: I'm speaking with Jonathan Shanzer, the executive director of the Foundation for the Defense of Democracies. We're moving to Lebanon, Syria, and Gaza next because, my understanding, the IDF deployment will remain indefinitely. I'm John Batchelor.
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0: I'm John Betch with my colleague Jonathan Schanzer, Executive Director of the Foundation for Defense of Democracies. Statements made in these last days, Jonathan, that the IDF deployment in Syria, Lebanon, and Gaza will remain in place. Is that continue accurate? They're not withdrawing at any time soon.
1: They're not. And I think it's the right thing for the Israelis to do right now. It doesn't mean, by the way, that it's going to work out perfectly for them. I suspect that they're going to continue to take incoming fire, those IDF positions in the south.

0: of Lebanon are likely to take incoming from FPV drones, those first-person view drones that are attached to fiber optic cables, where the Israelis are having a hard time jamming them, although they are working overtime to try to solve for that problem. Rockets are going to continue to come in. But look, the Israelis have identified these sprawling underground complexes where thousands of Hezbollah troops were preparing to be staged underground before a possible invasion of northern Israel. The Israelis are now destroying these tunnel systems. They are taking care of the business that needs to be taken care of, but they're not likely to leave. Now, the one thing that I think it's important to note is that the defense minister of Israel, Israel Katz is his name, he said that Israel's not going to leave, but that Israel has no territorial designs on Lebanon. And this is, I think, an important caveat for all. Because I think in the past, John, there was concern among the Lebanese, perhaps among the Arab world, that Israel was looking to conquer southern Lebanon. What has now been made clear through this Rubio negotiated structure that Lebanon and Israel signed last week is that the Israelis are doing this for the sovereignty of Lebanon. We've never really heard that kind of formulation coming out of Israel before. Now, this is, I think, also interesting because as the casualties will inevitably mount on the Israeli side, you may start to have parents of Israeli soldiers, fallen Israeli soldiers, begin to cry out, wondering why it is that the Israelis are there fighting for the sovereignty of Lebanon and sacrificing the sons and daughters of Israel. I can imagine some of this debate playing out. Right now, I think we're early stages. I think there's still some significant support inside Israel for such a maneuver. But I think the narratives on the Lebanese side, the Hezbollah side, the Iranian side, the Israeli side, the American side, they're all being established in real time. I don't think that this is going to be solved anytime soon, but it is important for the Israelis to remain there in order to try to push back against Hezbollah and against Iranian designs on the Levant.
1: The deployment in Syria, the odd remarks by the president over these last weeks saying that al-Shara and his Damascus government will confront Hezbollah and that the IDF should leave. My understanding is that the deployment along the Golan Heights in southern Syria will stay in place and that there's no plans to leave. Is that still accurate, Jonathan?
0: That is what we're hearing right now, John. But I think it's important to understand right now that Tom Barak, the ambassador from the United States to Turkey, has been putting enormous pressure on the Israelis. There is an attempt right now to allow, to enable the Turkish regime to extend its power. And one way of doing that would be to empower the government of Ahmad al-Shara, formerly Abu Muhammad al-Julani, this purportedly reformed al-Qaeda fighter, this al-Qaeda leader. They want to empower him. When I say they, this is Tom Barak and the Turks and some elements within the Trump administration. So I'm watching Syria very carefully. There was talk at one point about, and the president seemed to endorse this, that perhaps the Syrian government could help the Israelis or help the Middle East remove the Hezbollah threat. That seems to be something that everybody is walking back from, and I think for good reason. Radical Sunnis versus radical Shiites, I think, probably would not portend well for stability in the region. But nevertheless, keep an eye on the Turks and their client states and their client proxies. These are things that we need to watch. As Iran gets weaker, I see Turkey getting stronger.
1: Is Turkey going to be empowered because of this NATO meeting in Ankara? I note that the president of the United States has indicated he may attend this meeting because of Erdogan. Is something unusual happening between the U.S. and Turkey?
0: Well, it is absolutely unusual because what we're watching is the Turks, they've already been able to find a way out of punishment for a massive sanctions evasion scheme that they carried out on behalf of the Islamic Republic between 2012 and 2016. That was $20 billion of illicit finance with barely a slap on the wrist. Now, after having acquired the Russian-made S-400 and getting kicked out of the F-35 program as a result, it looks as if Tom Barak and Donald Trump and others are looking to wipe the slate clean, empower the Turks, just as they're hosting the NATO summit. And for Donald Trump to come and attend this would be quite a message, John, because he's been very critical of NATO And yet he seems to be quite chummy with Erdogan. This would appear to be, anyway, putting some wind in the sails of the Erdogan government and a legitimization of the Turks at a moment where I think he should be doing exactly.

0: the opposite.
1: And Gaza, 30 seconds, Jonathan. No change. Israel, 60 to 70% of Gaza, and Hamas refusing to disarm. All the same?
0: All the same, except what we're hearing right now is that Hamas is recruiting successfully new elite fighters. Now, I think elite, we can debate exactly what that means, but it does look like they are preparing for some sort of new offensive, and the Israelis are preparing in kind. We'll wait and see whether this turns into yet another battle for the future of Gaza.
1: Jonathan Shanzer is the executive director of the Foundation for Defense of Democracies, the FTD.org site, watching, reporting throughout the region, and the Long War Journal as well. I'm John Batchelor.
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3: Mia, was this a waste of your time, or what did you get out of speaking with Jason today?
4: Absolutely not. 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
3: Jason, what do you think, how important are communication skills and being able to show that confidence of communicating with someone?
5: I think that's paramount, specifically in my industry. Communication is the key to getting a job done in my field. I also think that it's the key to getting things done in your personal life and personal relationships. I would beg all of you to go out into the world and be yourselves just as you are.
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14: ABC News, I'm Dave Packer. Primary night in Colorado, the Associated Press projects that Attorney General Phil Weiser will win the Democratic primary for governor, beating U.S. Senator Michael Bennett. Weiser telling supporters Tuesday night,
15: "Colorado, you chose fresh, energetic, and bold leadership that starts by asking, how can I help?"
14: In the Republican primary, a tight race between State Senator Barb Kirkmeyer and political newcomer Victor Marx. President Trump dealt a blow to end birthright citizenship. The Supreme Court Tuesday siding with the long-held interpretation of the 14th Amendment that almost all persons born in the United States are citizens of the country. And the High Court upheld states' rights to ban

transgender athletes for competing in school sports not aligned with their sex at birth. Where was he the last 4 months? New Jersey Republican Representative Tom Kaine Jr. returned to Capitol Hill Tuesday, disclosed he was being treated for depression.

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1: I'm John Batchelor. I welcome Thaddeus McCotter, American greatness, my colleague and co-host, and we're very pleased to go to Berlin, Germany. Our colleague Judy Dempsey of the Carnegie Endowment for International Peace, a senior scholar, to comment on Europe and Europe in alliance with the United States in these conflicts of 2026. But we begin with something that is uniquely German, which is Volkswagen, dating from at least the early 20th century, but now in crisis because of the changing nature of the world's economy. The flood of EVs from Asia, chiefly China, means that Volkswagen's own domestic sales have ebbed, as well as the sales in China and other parts of the world, having to do with the suspect subsidies paid by the People's Republic of China to its EV companies, and also the gradual and not speedy enough transition of the German economy to what we have today from the manufacturing domination of the 20th century. Judy, 100,000 layoffs at Volkswagen was the headline. Since then, I've read more about what this means for selling parts of the Volkswagen enterprise around the world. They have many divisions, and they're for sale now. This comparable to the way General Motors broke up at the turn of this century, creating conditions that were damaging to the culture of Michigan, to the culture of the United States, creating bad banks, putting people out of work, emptying factory floors that had been busy for decades, if not in easy memory of whole generations. Is that the same crisis that Germany will be going through with this shutdown of 100,000 in Volkswagen? Good day to you, Judy.
2: Good day, John, and today, thank you for having me on your show, John. Well, this is fundamental. This announcement by the Volkswagen management, in some ways, it's not surprising. The writing has been on the wall for Volkswagen for some time, but they chose to do piecemeal cutbacks instead of tackling head on the extraordinary radical changes affecting the car industry globally. And so, as you mentioned, General Motors, Volkswagen has been slow to accept the reality, slow to adapt, and now it's beset by fear and uncertainty and what to do.
1: And the way forward must involve the electorate as well. Is the 100,000 people, is that spread out throughout the country, or is this chiefly in a few states?
2: It's in a few states, John, but you have to remember that this 100,000 is not just about, it's just not exclusively about the workforce on the factory floor of Volkswagen. You've got to imagine the extraordinary number of suppliers, whether it's seats, whether it's safety bells, whether it's airbags, whether it's tiny components. There's an extraordinary plethora of small suppliers scattered throughout Germany and indeed some other countries. And they will certainly be affected. They've already been affected over the past couple of years. This is the first point. The second point is that this 100,000, of course, it'll affect the factory floor. There's no doubt about this. But this is going to be a very difficult negotiation for both the German government, led by Chancellor Friedrich Merz, and Volkswagen itself, because they have to go to what's called the Council, the Workers' Council. And nothing can be done without negotiating with the Workers' Council, whether this will involve remunerations or delays or cutting down or trying to reduce the number of people who will be laid off. So it's a huge amount of tough negotiations actually face the Volkswagen, face the local government in Lower Saxony, and face the German government.
1: That is, you're unique in that your position as a member of Congress during that dire moments for General Motors and Ford and others, you observe the transformation of the state of Michigan culture. I'm presuming it's complete, or is this going to take many more years to what is?
3: Well, we had the situation with GM, we had the situation with Chrysler. Ford was spared at that point.

0: during the auto industry bridge loan period. And Judy, I believe in the United States, we factored it was roughly for one job lost in the auto industry as a whole, you lost about seven other associated manufacturing jobs. So with Volkswagen at the present time talking about 100,000 people, unlike Germany, we did not have a workers' council that they would have had to go to. Is this figure of 100,000 actually shooting high, expecting to be lowered at some point through these negotiations?
1: Nobody wants to speculate about this. I mean, there's a hope that it may be lower, but whether it's lower by 10,000 or 20,000, fundamentally, the old days are over for Volkswagen. And there's even talk now about hiving off some of the manufacturing outlets and selling them off, actually, not closing them, selling them off to outsiders, to other companies. But I think you're right there. Unlike General Motors, it was a sort of fait accompli. This is what we're going to do. And Volkswagen management isn't in the position of doing this because of the political culture of the Betriebsrat of the workers' councils and how they play such a fundamental role. But on the other hand, the workers' councils have their own interest to actually try to preserve at least the core of Volkswagen. But it's going to be very, very difficult ahead, of course, of big regional elections, especially in Eastern Germany this coming fall.
2: Too many politics, too little time. I must go to the other item that struck my fancy, which is the debate over conscription in the Bundestag. Is this new? Is this controversial in the same way layoffs are, or is it a minor matter given the economy?
1: No, it's completely different from Volkswagen. There's repeated debates in the German parliament about introducing conscription. It's now law. It depends on how it's going to be made, and it's partly voluntary, but all boys over 18 have to register in any case, and letters have been sent out asking them to fill in where they live, and that they should be not on call, but they are on this register of the military conscription. Actually, it could be much, much more controversial, but I think given what Chancellor Merz is doing in supporting this and the need to actually rebuild German armed forces, coinciding with the extraordinary situation on Germany's eastern borders, the continuing Russian war against Ukraine, but how war is very, very close now to the German mindset, that it's beginning to sink in that a radical reform of the German armed forces is needed. But conscription, I mean, is this the way forward? Other countries in NATO and the European Union have reintroduced conscription.
2: Thaddeus, you have a question.
0: Yes, Judy, I just want to be clear. Here in the United States, we have to register for the draft, but we do not have a draft anymore, certainly not at the present time. Richard Nixon ended that. So is this about registering for a potential draft, or are they talking about actually conscripting people into the armed forces?
1: No, it's registering, first of all. Great question, registering. And secondly, it's voluntary, and you can actually sign up if you want to. And one has to see how this the whole technical elements of conscription will evolve over the next couple of months, if not years. But the first stage is registration. And linked to this is a clear-cut decision by any young man and a young woman, although it's not compulsory for them, they can actually sign up if they want to. So it's not a conscription in the old sense. It's registering and voluntary joining the army, the armed forces.
2: So we come to what does this mean for the Bundestag? What does this mean for Herr Merz? Especially what does it mean for AfD? The Volkswagen layoffs and the conscription, registration for conscription voluntarily. Is AfD exploiting both of those or one in particular?
1: Well, the AfD could exploit Volkswagen because one of Volkswagen's manufacturing sites are based, one or two are based in Eastern Germany. But the AfD, curiously, have criticized it, but they haven't come up with any kind of economic solutions. And this is one of the weakest elements of their so-called program. As for conscription, they're quite anti it, one can expect. And they're still anti-NATO, of course. And they're skeptical about the European Union. I mean, they are anti an awful lot of things. what they are pro is actually a radical overhaul of the asylum and immigration system, which Chancellor Merz is actually trying to do in order to both boost his sagging popularity. The AfD is now leading in the polls.
2: Thaddeus, you have a question.
0: Yes, Judy, it sounds like the AfD is relatively isolationist at this point, and that would explain their stance on conscription. The question I have regarding Volkswagen is their membership largely working class, blue collar, or is it spread more evenly across the board?
1: Oh, it's very different now. The old days of the working class is over, and they need highly skilled workers and very well paid workers. It's an element of the working class is sort of an anachronism now. It's become, these are highly skilled jobs now, which cost Volkswagen an awful lot of money. And so redundancy payouts will be very high. But the working class, in terms of mining, in terms of manufacturing, in terms of chemicals, in terms of the old industries, they are a fading element, especially those that belong to the Social Democratic Party. And so this, in some ways, doesn't play into the electorate as much as it would have done in the past, because of the demographics and because of the changing nature of work.
2: We're speaking with Judy Dempsey, a senior scholar for the Carnegie Endowment for International Peace. She's in Berlin, and the upcoming NATO conversation about the war in Ukraine and about the fate of the NATO rearmament, if that word is still useful, ahead. With Thaddeus McCotter, American Greatness. I'm John Batchelor.
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2: I'm John Batchelor with Thaddeus McCotter, American Greatness, former member of Congress, my colleague and co-host, and we're very pleased to be able to speak to our colleague, Judy Dempsey in Berlin. She's a senior scholar for the Carnegie Endowment for International Peace. On the eve of a NATO meeting, it seems particularly apt because the direction of NATO and the direction of the EU will turn on how to deal with the price of energy, as we've seen these last crisis months with the war in Iran and the war in Ukraine at the same time and the sanctions on Russia. Now, however, there's indication from headlines that Vladimir Putin is feeling the heat of not only his war hawks who say, go faster, win this, what's wrong with you, but also the Russian public that is now suffering rationing because of the effectiveness of the drone offensive launched by Ukraine these last weeks, not only refineries, but also lines of resupply into Crimea, where they're now presenting Crimea as an island without energy because of the attacks on columns of trucks coming into Crimea. And then I come to this item in the Financial Times in these last hours. Ukraine argues it can legally attack Russia's shadow fleet. Kyiv seeks to justify strikes on tankers after Russia accuses it of terrorism in a letter. Judy, the upcoming NATO meeting always seems a crisis, has for many years. But the direction next is this a war with Russia and NATO? Is this a war with Ukraine and Russia? Are the drones our best idea? Are the drones going to continue to isolate Russia? Are we going to speak to Russia in some fashion? Do we recognize that Putin is no longer the absolute boss, that he's under pressure from his own hawks who want war, war, war, and his own population that want this thing done? What is your expectation of NATO this time?
1: Well, you packed in an awful lot of questions there, John. The expectation of NATO is the expectation of the President of the United States. And he was blowing hot and cold on attending the NATO summit until last week when he said, oh, because of my friend President Erdogan, as the President of Turkey, I will go to...

0: wanted to go to the NATO summit. Ah, but there's no prices, a free visit by Donald Trump to the NATO summit, because President Erdogan, who's hosting it, actually finally wants to get fighter jets from the United States. And this has been denied for some time for many, many reasons. So given Erdogan's close connections with Trump now, Trump may sort of reward him as an ally and giving him these much coveted fighter jets. That's the first thing. Secondly, it's very hard to read how this NATO summit is going to go, A, because of the war in Ukraine and the ascendancy of Ukraine over Russia, and B, yes, Trump can now change his language towards President Zelensky, the president of Ukraine, and sort of praise Ukraine for being courageous, but he's actually still supporting President Putin behind the scenes. So we have that element as well. And the third element is, you know, President Trump bashing NATO and not spending enough, and even threatening to pull out NATO troops or NATO garrisons from parts of Europe. Actually, I'm not so sure this will happen. And there's reassurances from some in the state, some officials in the State Department, but also some very senior diplomats in NATO countries that it won't happen. Bluster, bluffing and everything, especially when these US, the big US presence in Europe is needed not just for the defence of Europe, but more importantly, for America's strategic reach in the Middle East and Africa.
1: Danny, do you have a question?
2: Yes, just Judy, is there a sense that some of the alleged closeness between Donald Trump and Erdogan is the fact that the president may want to help arm the Kurds against the Iranians, and in exchange, he will offer the sale of the jets?
0: Oh, gosh. Putting those two together is very, very difficult. I'm not so sure from a geostrategic reason that Trump would make the link so closely, or that Erdogan would do this as well. I think keeping them separate might be cleaner, dealing with one issue at a time, rather than muddying the waters, which could cause Erdogan actually some headaches.
1: Judy, the meeting with Turkey, that's the most difficult member of NATO. I'm being diplomatic here. It almost is not a non-NATO country, given its involvement in Syria and in the region's conflicts, Lebanon as well. Is that a problem for Germany or for the rest of the EU to treat Turkey as an equal when it behaves so waywardly?
0: You've got to separate the EU from NATO when it comes to strategic military issues. And there isn't a NATO ambassador, generally speaking, that doesn't recognize the geographical and strategic importance of Turkey. One interesting thing about Turkey is that it's been more or less entirely absent, or certainly in the background, over the talks between the United States and Iran in ending this war. It's been Pakistan which has got into the headline news and the spotlight. But Turkey has its own agenda, and for President Erdogan, it's about staying in power. He's been in power since 2002. Can you imagine? And he's trying to snuff out any kind of opposition. This really doesn't bother NATO. It doesn't bother the United States. And what Erdogan now wants from this NATO summit is a one-to-one with President Donald Trump.
1: Thaddeus, you have a question. We have a minute or so.
2: Yes, Judy. So there is no There's no debate within NATO itself of Turkey's becoming less secular. It's going away from the Ataturk model and becoming more authoritarian and a less reliable partner in the region and the world.
0: No, I mean, Turkey feels it's got a slightly stronger position now, given the vulnerability of the region. And Turkey is stable under President Erdogan's authoritarian rule. But, you know, the EU have their own agenda with Turkey. It's human rights. It's the enlargement issues, the accession issue, if it ever happens. And NATO has its own interests with Turkey, keeping Turkey absolutely on board, and NATO particularly now.
1: Judy Dempsey of the Carnegie Endowment for International Peace. She's based in Berlin. And Thaddeus McCutter, American Greatness. He is in the great state of Michigan. 100,000 layoffs at Volkswagen, the end of an epoch, the beginning of a new day for German manufacturing, for the German people, perhaps. The conscription matter is striking, given where we were in the 20th century with Germany, now a completely transformed culture when it comes to military defense. I'm John Batchelor.

0: Jerry Reynolds, the Car Pro here, answering your automotive questions. 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In a word, yes. 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

0: WGAN, WMGX, HD2 Portland. 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
1: From ABC News, I'm Dave Packer. The Supreme Court issuing some landmark rulings on the final day of its term. The High Court striking down President Trump's order attempting to end birthright citizenship. ABC's Mary Bruce.
2: Chief Justice John Roberts declaring citizenship then and now was the right to have rights, to freely participate in our political community. The framers of the 14th Amendment extended that promise to every freeborn person in this land. We keep that promise today. Justices Clarence Thomas, Neil Gorsuch, and Samuel Alito dissenting. Alito calling the decision a serious mistake.
1: And in a separate ruling, the Supreme Court upheld state bans on transgender girls from participating in girls and women's sports. A personal financial disclosure released Tuesday shows that in 2025, the year he returned to the White House, President Trump earned $2.2 billion, more than triple what he reported the year before. While it's a tragic scene in La Guaira, there have been some moments of joy inspiring rescue workers to keep searching for survivors buried in the rubble following those two strong earthquakes that shook the Venezuelan city last week. ABC's James Longman is there.
3: Dozens of international crews are here, not giving up, searching round the clock and sometimes finding the smallest survivors. This rescuer sharing a moment with the pup he saved before going right back to work.
1: Firefighters battling the Aspen Acres wildfire in southern Colorado, which started Monday morning, say progress is being made despite having no containment. Pueblo County Sheriff Dave Lucero.
4: Across the incident, firefighters have been making tremendous progress by slowing the fire's advance, protecting homes, and building those containment lines.
1: He says evacuations remain in place. Warning conditions are expected to get worse with winds picking up. World Cup action. Norway knocking out Ivory Coast to enter the round of 16. Norway now set to play Brazil in New York in the quarterfinals on Sunday. 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
1: Changes to the federal student loan system.
7: 7 million people currently enrolled in the Save Repayment Plan are going to have to choose a different plan now because that one's going away. There are only going to be two repayment plans going forward. But what it might mean, especially for some lower income borrowers, is that their monthly student debt payments will be higher. The other really big change here is that we're going to see new caps on how much people can borrow for graduate degrees.
1: ABC's Elizabeth Schulze. A Las Vegas judge has ruled that confessions made by the only person ever charged with the murder of Tupac Shakur can be used in his upcoming trial. Dwayne Keefe D. Davis has pleaded not guilty. A warning from health officials.
8: Even before summer officially arrived, tick season was already a concern for health experts in the U.S. Last month, the CDC issued an alert that visits for tick bites to the ER nationwide were up at the highest level in nearly a decade. ABC News medical contributor Dr. Alok Patel says climate change is just part of the reason.
9: And what else happens with warm weather? People go outside. They go hiking. They enjoy the sunshine. This puts them even in more range to potentially get bitten by a tick.
8: Experts say to protect yourself, wear protective clothing and check for ticks when you return from outdoors. Michelle Franzen, ABC News.
1: WNBA Phoenix forward Alyssa Thomas says she's gotten death threats and been called racial slurs in the aftermath of her one-game suspension after her fist made contact with Caitlin Clark's throat. Dave Packer, ABC News.
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0: from the City of Angels near the Pacific Ocean. Good morning, good evening, wherever you may be across the nation, around the world. I'm George Norrie. This is Coast to Coast AM. Later tonight, the Cryptid Hunter. Here's what's happening. As the United States nears its 250th birthday Saturday, it's doing pretty well by at least one measure, the national murder rate. The United States almost certainly had the lowest murder rate ever recorded in 2025, according to the FBI, dating back to 1960. The available evidence suggests we're going to go even lower this year. That's pretty good news. Ford Motor Company is recalling more than 741,000 vehicles across the U.S. after a transmission defect that can damage the parking system and increase the risk of a vehicle rolling away was linked to 24 allegations of property damage and 9 injuries. The recall affects 741,000 vehicles, including certain 2018-21 Ford Expedition, Lincoln Navigators, 2020 Ford Explorers, Lincoln Aviators, and Ford pickup trucks. The agency said the vehicles may experience transmission problems during these shifts as well. U.S. Envoy Steve Witkoff and President Donald Trump's son-in-law Jared Kushner met with the Qatari Prime Minister today to discuss ongoing U.S.-Iranian talks and regional developments. However, there are currently no high-level meetings between the U.S. and Iran. Here's Tom Danheiser with more. Tom, what's going on?
1: Well, George, the U.S. and Iran have converged in Doha, Qatar, for indirect technical talks facilitated by Qatari and Pakistani mediators. However, high-level diplomatic meetings remain stalled, with Iran refusing to resume negotiations for a final agreement until hostilities in Lebanon end, oil sanctions are waived, and frozen Iranian funds are released. The Strait of Hormuz continues to be a major point of contention as the U.S. continues to reject Iran's push to formalize management role and charge billions in service fees to commercial vessels. Meanwhile, Iran is demanding a full Israeli withdrawal from Lebanon and an end to all active conflicts as the countries gave themselves 60 days from a mid-June agreement to negotiate broader issues. And U.S. President Donald Trump is warning gasoline retailers to cut prices before July 4th, saying his administration is watching for gouging at the pumps. George?
0: Thank you, Tom. Dr. John Curtis, onlinecolumnist.com, is with us here with his expertise on what he thinks is going on over there. John, what's up?
2: What's going on? There's, I don't know if you heard that report of four IRGC terrorists being killed in a remote outpost in the city of Ava, A-V-E-H, in northern Iran. I don't know if you heard that story, but it's a significant story because it means that the Kurds are actively involved. The U.S. has been engaging in them now. As you know, the Kurds were instrumental in ending the terror reign of ISIS and its founder, Abu Bakr al-Baghdadi, and that the Trump administration officials are mindful of the fact that the U.S. public really doesn't have the stomach for any U.S. boots on the ground, but they also know that the Kurds, you know, have been, they have a long history with Iran, with the IRGC massacring Kurds in the hinterlands, you know, in southern Turkey and northern Iran. So don't be surprised to see the next phase of this war being the Kurds involving themselves against the IRGC. And remember that the IRGC is now running Iran. Iran is not running the IRGC. It used to be under Ayatollah Ali Khamenei, the IRGC took its instructions from the Mullah government in Tehran. They don't any longer. The militant terrorist group, IRGC terrorist group, is now running Iran, And I think that the key to ending this conflict is neutralizing the IRGC in the Strait of Hormuz and elsewhere. And I think that, Trump official plans, even though you're certainly not going to hear them in the news, is for the U.S. to arm the Kurds and fund them for a long-term war of attrition in Iran. So I think it's quite possible that we'll see the Iranians singing a very different tune when the IRGC begins dropping off because of Kurdish involvement.
0: It's going to be an interesting few times, John. Thank you, Dr. John Curtis. Americans are beginning to feel better about the economy as prices at the pump fall amid optimism over easing tensions between the United States and Iran. Consumer sentiment ticked up from last month, according to a long-running survey conducted by the University of Michigan, reversing a slide that began after the United States and Israel launched the strikes against Iran in February. Catherine Austin Fitz, the president of Solari.com, is with us. Catherine, what do you think? What's going on economically?
3: So if you look at the fundamentals, George, I would say that this is a temporary easing because our commercial inventories of gas continue to fall and of crude continue to fall, both commercial and strategic petroleum reserve. So there's also tremendous effort and desire from the allies that we continue to export. So exports are up and the companies who are exporting are making a lot of money, but that puts real pressure on supply domestically. So if you look at the supply picture, I'm not sure that this is anything but temporary. So I would not, if I was a consumer, I would be very conservative about what the next couple months could look like at the pump.
0: I've been told by a couple of mortgage experts, Catherine, that the housing is starting to really slow down. What do you hear?
3: Absolutely. And of course, one of the reasons I think is when you have higher energy prices, both at the pump and for heating oil and energy, that you're going to get a real slowdown in the economy. So so I think affordability in housing is going to improve, but it's going to be because of a deflating economy.
0: All right. Thank you, Catherine. In a moment, magician Brandon Scott joins us to tell us some things about magic. And later on in the program, Brandon is going to invite all of us to listen and to participate in an interactive piece of stage magic. If you're at home, we'll tell you how to get an analog clock or a piece of paper and pencil and participate in this study experiment when we come back on Coast to Coast AM.
4: We have a great story from someone who's helped themselves to heal by using the botanical known as Carnivora. And we have a guest right now. Her name is Joni Nichols. This is quite a story.
5: Yes, it is. And Robert, my adventure started about 7 years ago. I was a mess. I had numerous infections. My hair was falling out all over the furniture. Mm-hmm. One of the scariest things was that my legs were swelling up out of control. It came to a head. Within 24 hours, I had gone into a coma.
4: Holy tamale.
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5: 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I'm like excited.
4: It's like you said that within about 6 weeks, your legs were no longer swelling?
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4: 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Joni, thanks for being with us. I love to hear from you again.
5: Great.
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0: And welcome back to Coast. George Norrie with you. Brandon Scott is with us, lifelong magician whose journey has taken him from childhood performances to international stages, celebrity events, headlining in Las Vegas, appearances at the legendary Magic Castle here in Los Angeles. And for decades, he has explored the art of creating wonder, not merely as entertainment, but as a window into the mysteries of perception, imagination, and human potential. His website is thebrandonscott.com, and here he is back on Coast to Coast. Hello, Mr. Scott. How are you?
10: Hello, George. I'm excited to be here with you again.
0: I was at a dinner party last week, and people were talking about the Magic Castle, and your name kept popping up, and I said, I know that guy. Everything's good, though?
10: We're a great, small, international community magicians, and the Magic Castle has really, truly been our home. So that's great that you've met others in the, so we call it, Magic Brotherhood.
0: Later on, we're going to do a little magic, and you need people to get a pencil and paper, maybe an analog clock. What are we going to do?
10: Yeah, either an analog clock, like a wall clock. You can leave it on the wall. I'll just be asking you to point at it, or if you have a watch, even if it's a digital watch, that you could have a analog face on it, you know, the old-fashioned circle, 12 to 1, 2, 3, 4, 5. And if not, you can draw one on a piece of paper. And otherwise, you can just imagine it.
0: What are we going to do?
10: Oh, it'll be a surprise.
0: Ah. We're going to
10: do a time mystery.
0: How old is magic, Brandon?
10: Well, I believe magic is as old as man. Ever since the beginning of man, there's been somebody, sometimes the shamans, if not just the tribal leaders and the people who have wondered about nature and all those things, and, well, there kind of was the beginning of magic. Fire, for many, was the beginning of magic. So since the beginning of time. Now, stage magic evolved, and I'll be talking about that a little bit as we go along.
0: Well, the magic that started years ago, what was the original intent? To mystify? To teach? What?
10: Originally, well, magic has always reflected humanity's relationship with mystery. And every civilization has created stories and myths, rituals and magic, not because people necessarily wanted to be deceived, but because we've always been curious. We've always searched for meaning, wonder, and the unknown. To me, magic is an artistic expression. And I believe it may have even started that way, of a timeless human search. My life, by the way, as a magician, has simply given me a unique lens through which to explore those questions, questions that mankind has been exploring since the beginning.
0: What got you interested in magic, Brandon?
10: Well, I was one of those kids who wondered about everything.
0: Yeah.
10: I'd ask my parents, why is the sky blue? And they'd answer, and I'd immediately ask, but why? If it turned orange at sunset, I'd go, why? If it rained, I'd want to know why. And I was just endlessly curious. Then, before my fourth birthday, something happened that changed the direction of my life. I was at a dentist, refusing to open my mouth. And after several attempts, he reached behind my ear and pulled a little red ball, and my jaw dropped. And while I was staring at the ball, he quickly looked inside my mouth and said, perfect, no cavities.
0: He gotcha.
10: So I couldn't stop thinking about what he did. I kept saying, magic, magic, I want more magic. I begged my parents to take me back to the dentist, not because I like dentists, but because I wanted to see that little red ball appear again. And then a family friend overheard this and my obsession and gave me a magic book for my fifth birthday. And I could barely read at that time, but the pictures were very descriptive, teaching you magic, and I just couldn't put it down. Eventually, my kindergarten teacher pulled me aside because I was making my pencil look like rubber during class. You've seen that little effect.
11: Yeah.
10: And she made a deal with me. If I stopped performing during the lessons, I could do magic in the school talent show. Actually, looking back, I think that's when I discovered negotiations. So my parents, they bought me a little purple tuxedo. I called myself the Purple Wizard, and I performed my very first magic show. And after that, there was no stopping me.
0: Were you good?
10: Yeah, for a little kid, you know, I think I understood it right away. And I gravitated to not only the illusion part of it, but the fun behind the presentation. I had wondered, and I saw people wonder, and I wanted to share that.
0: And I bet you enjoyed watching the eyes of an audience, didn't you?
10: Yes, yes. Their eyes, their body changing, their smile, their wow.
0: Was it at that point, Brandon, that you decided, I want this for a career?
10: I think I realized that maybe a little bit later when I was 14. By then, I was performing shows. I was studying with wonderful mentor magic teachers, and people actually started paying me to perform. I got a few television performances and commercials, and other professional opportunities followed. So I knew that, you know, this could be a career. But really, George, something else was happening at the same time. Magis was teaching me how to learn. And it sparked my curiosity, and it reached far beyond tricks. I became fascinated with all forms of art, music, dance, theater, history, archaeology, psychology, mathematics, martial arts, storytelling, all the mysteries of the universe. My parents had a handful. And over time, I realized those weren't separate interests at all. They were all feeding the same creative journey. And that's one thing I love really the most about magic. It's one of those performing arts that naturally brings together so many different disciplines. Creating an illusion isn't just about the secret. It's about engineering, psychology, storytelling, choreography, music, lighting, timing, emotions, all of that working together to create a single experience of wonder.
0: Well, with magician Brandon Scott, truly one of the world's greatest magicians, Brandon, was there a performance in your career that you said to yourself, this has changed my life?
10: Yes, without a question. It was opening my full-scale illusion review at the Aladdin Hotel in Las Vegas.
0: Wow. Tell me what
10: happened. I will never forget walking outside on opening night and seeing my production featured on the casino's main marquee. And it was like surreal when you realize that something you've worked towards for years since I was a kid had finally become real. And the production received wonderful reviews from Variety and publications. And, you know, that recognition gave me confidence. It gave me a confirmation that audiences connected with what I was creating and encouraged me to keep growing, take creative risks. And I began dreaming bigger. And, you know, what's especially meaningful is that according to a few respected magicians and historians that I've spoken with, and I'm still verifying this historically, that show may have been one of the first resident full evening illusion review shows presented as a feature attraction at a major Las Vegas casino. And, you know, prior to that, legendary magicians like Siegfried and Roy, Lance Burton, and others appeared as featured acts. They were great, amazing acts in larger variety productions. Full-length magic headliners became much more common, well, years later. And I'm kind of proud to maybe have been part of illuminating that path. I don't know if it's historically 100% true, but it's something I am part of. And the most interesting thing, now that you're asking me questions about my past, is that this all began in college as a project while I was majoring in musical theater. I was putting this particular show together, and then years later, I find myself there standing outside the Aladdin Hotel, looking up at the marquee, seeing the production I created, lighting up the Las Vegas Strip. And, well, that's how it all started. That's what changed it. That's what made me go, there's something here. And it pivoted the direction of where I continued.
0: I'm friends with the son of the original owner of the Aladdin Hotel. And they were from St. Louis.
10: Ah.
0: Before they ended up selling it to Wayne Newton. And then, of course, it's been demolished since then. But that was a great hotel, one of the original ones.
10: I was there both times it was closed down. I saw it being demolished. Yeah.
0: Did it bring a tear to your eye when you saw it go down?
10: Yes. Yeah. Yeah. Because I've been working there. It was like my first Vegas home. I ended up performing in many of the main casinos in Las Vegas. But I was there when Wayne Newton took it over, and, you know, it was, like, sentimental for me.
0: I bet. You've entertained celebrities, royalty, world leaders, Fortune 500 companies. When we come back after the break, I'm going to ask you if there's one encounter that still stands out the most. Brandon Scott's with us, magician, and a little bit later on, we're going to do a little magical test with you, so get some paper and pencil ready. Or get an analog clock, or as he said, a watch, and get that ready as well. Back in a moment with Brandon Scott on Coast to Coast AM.
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2: The country's first union of Uber and Lyft drivers has officially been certified in Massachusetts. 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
4: News. I'm Dave Packer. The Supreme Court Tuesday striking down President Trump's order attempting to end birthright citizenship. The ruling reaffirms more than a century of legal precedent that babies born on American soil are automatically American citizens. ABC News legal contributor Sarah Isger.
5: Five of the justices saying, yes, this includes anyone born in the United States who's not, for instance, a diplomat here while working for a foreign government. But four of the justices saying, well, no, the 14th Amendment doesn't say that.
4: And in a separate ruling, the Supreme Court upheld state bans on transgender girls from participating in girls and women's sports. A personal financial disclosure released Tuesday shows that in 2025, President Trump earned $2.2 billion, more than triple what he reported the year before. An emergency order issued for the nation's largest power grid as dangerous heat grips the Midwest and South and moves into the Northeast. This is ABC News.
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6: Every Friday, we share our two passions, coffee and politics. We got our answers, and the answers are Bobby Charles, Hannah Pingree, and Matt Dunlap. I got two of those three right.
7: Yeah.
6: I got two of those three right. I missed Dunlap. I thought it was going to be Baldacci. What was your reaction to when you saw the final numbers?
7: We both predicted Pingree was going to emerge, and she did. For reasons, I think, anyway, as you deep dive into these tabs, for reasons I think we kind of thought that she had broader appeal. I think a lot of Shenabello's people thought, you know, and I don't know if it's a gender thing or it's an idea.

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1: We'll take your calls next hour with magician Brandon Scott. 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
2: And welcome back to Coast, George Norrie back with magician Brandon Scott. 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We've got an experiment coming up very shortly. Brandon, of all the people that you performed in front of, how about the most memorable one?
3: Wow. One of my favorite memories is an encounter I had with Muhammad Ali.
2: Aha.
3: Now, I've spent all my life creating moments of wonder. But every once in a while, life creates a magic moment that makes you believe magic could be real. After one of my performances in Los Angeles, there was a knock on my dressing door. I opened it, and there stood Muhammad Ali.
2: By himself?
3: Yes. He looked at me and he said, "Can you teach me a trick?" Now, here's what, the greatest boxer in history, someone who had amazed millions of people, asked him if he could learn to amaze someone else. So, of course, I taught him. Now, flash forward, years later, I stopped by Hollywood Magic to pick up a few supplies, and I couldn't believe my eyes. Right there on Hollywood Boulevard, in front of the store, Muhammad Ali was performing street magic for people on the sidewalk.
2: Just having fun.
3: Now, it was one of those, really surreal moments that completely caught me by surprise. So now I'm watching him and I noticed he was performing a different effect. And I realized the prop he was using wasn't really working for him because it had been designed for lighter skin tones. So I took Ali into the Hollywood Magic Shop, hoping to find one better suited for him.
2: Yeah.
3: But they didn't have one. Ali simply smiled and said, "Well, they should make one for people like me." Now, flash forward, on a later visit to Hollywood Magic, I was surprised to see that they were now carrying that prop in a version designed for darker skin tones. So I bought it. I slipped it in my pocket and immediately thought of Ali. Now, here's where life performed a little magic of its own. As I left Hollywood Magic, my car, the air conditioning, suddenly stopped working.
2: Oh, boy. On a hot day.
3: And it was one of those really scorching, hot Los Angeles afternoons. So I pulled into a Carnation ice cream shop to cool off. I walk inside, and the only customer in the store was Muhammad Ali.
2: I love it.
3: So I just stood there for a moment, like going, "Wow, out of all places, you know, what are the odds?" I walked over to him and I said, "Mr. Ali, it's me, Brandon, the magician." And, he looked at me and in that real classic Ali fashion said, "Brandon man, the magic man." And I just started cracking up. I mean, what a moment. And I said, "Look, you're never going to believe this. I was just at Hollywood Magic less than an hour ago, and look what I found." And I reached into my pocket and handed him the prop. As he reached for it, I noticed his hand was shaking from the Parkinson's disease.
2: Mm-hmm.
3: He looked at it, smiled really warmly, and quietly said, "That's nice. I'm glad they finally made one. But I can't do magic anymore. Please give it to someone who could use it." Wow. You know, that even as his own world was changing, His first thought wasn't about himself. It was about someone else who might benefit. And to me, that was real magic. And it's a moment that really has stayed with me ever since.
2: And that's one of the things that you bring to the table, Brandon, whether it's at the Magic Castle or events that you go to. You make people smile. You change their lives.
3: That is the gift that the art of magic, through us who've practiced the craft, offers to humanity. Yes.
2: When people see magic, do they want to know the trick?
3: Well, do they want to know the trick or do they want to be amazed, right?
2: Exactly.
3: I think it's a little bit of both. Most people still want to experience wonder, but actually I've noticed something has changed over the years. When I first started performing, audiences generally just came to be amazed. Today, well, many still do, but I've also noticed more people arriving with like a detective mindset. They're analyzing, trying to solve the puzzle before they're even allowing themselves to have the experience. And so I think now that's part of a broader cultural shift that's happening. We live in a time when people are encouraged to question everything. And in many ways, well, it's healthy. But sometimes I wonder if our search for certainty, in that search, we risk losing the simple joy of being amazed.
2: What would you say the purpose of magic is today?
3: I think the purpose of magic is to remind us that wonder still has a place in our lives. We spend so much of our time solving problems and beating deadlines, trying to make sense of the world. Magic gives us permission to pause for a moment and experience something that feels impossible. You know, the greatest secret of magic is in how an illusion works. It's why humans have always needed wonder. Wonder inspires curiosity. Curiosity leads to questions, and questions often lead to discovery. So let's awaken that curiosity together. How about it? Like you mentioned earlier on, I'm going to be doing something. Let's do it now.
2: Let's do it. How do we do it?
3: Well, for the next few minutes, I'm going to ask everyone listening, don't worry about solving the mystery. Simply follow along and allow yourself to experience it. Imagine, if you will, the face of an analog clock. Now, if you have one on the wall, that's great. Or you have one on your wrist or on the table. And if not, hopefully you may have gotten a little piece of paper, just draw a circle and, you know, starting at the top, make your way around and write down 12, 1, 2, 3, 4, 5, 6, 7, 8, 9, 10, 11, right? So you have somewhat of a facsimile of a watch. Now, in just a moment, I'm going to ask you to think of an hour on the dial, you know, 1, 2, or 3, all the way up to 12. And the choice will be completely yours.
2: All right. If you've got a million people listening, million people listening.
3: George, are you doing it along with us?
2: I'm doing it. That's right.
3: You probably have a clock right there.
2: But I've made one.
3: Now, to make this easier, you have a few options, all right, which I've given you. So, if you're imagining this while you're driving, please don't take your eyes off the road. Just listen along and enjoy the experiments. Safety first. All right, here we go. Let's get started. So think of an hour on the clock.
2: Don't write it down. Just think of it.
3: Well, you're all there by yourself, everybody. So just if you wish to write it down, but you don't, you know, just think of it. Commit to an hour.
2: All right.
3: It'll be your own hour. An hour, right up on the hour, not with the minutes, you know, like 3 o'clock, 1 o'clock, 11 o'clock, just an hour. Now, let's chance the journey. Starting with your finger on 12 o'clock.
2: Right.
3: Silently spell the hour you chose. So like as you say the first letter, move to the next hour clockwise. So the next hour would be one, right? And you're going to continue around moving for every remaining letter. For example, if you thought of 7, you'd begin with your finger on 12 and then move it to the number 1 for the letter S. Then you'd move it to 2 for the letter E. And for V, you'd go to 3, E to 4, and to 5, arriving at 5. You get it, right?
2: I got it.
3: Go ahead, and everybody, I'll give you a moment to do that.
2: All right, I've done mine. I've already got my number.
3: Right. Now, wherever you land it, that's your new hour. Beginning with your next move clockwise, in other words, you're going to keep going around the clock to the next number, you're going to silently spell the name of that new hour in the exact same fashion.
2: Of the one I just picked.
3: Yes. Okay. Take your time if you need to. I'll wait.
2: All right, I've done that.
3: All right, everybody else, you have now arrived at another hour. We'll do this one last time. Begin with your next move clockwise again, silently spelling the name of that new hour your finger is on, exactly as before.
2: All right.
3: All right, great. Now, you stopped. This is your final selection, wherever you stopped. Now listen, you began with a completely free choice, and each step introduced a little more randomness. From your perspective, there should be no way for me to know where your finger finally ended up. And yet, while all of you were making what felt like a completely independent choice, something rather unexpected happened. As we've been exploring mystery and imagination tonight, I began to picture an old clock tower, its face slowly coming into focus, almost as though time itself wanted to point us somewhere. And I can see the hour hand, and it's pointing to 1 o'clock.
2: That's exactly what I've got circled. You're absent. So I did my mathematics correct, at least.
3: Yeah.
2: Right? And you're saying everybody out there with different numbers ended up with 1 o'clock?
3: Yes. Isn't that interesting?
2: How does that work? Is it magic or mathematics?
3: That's part of the fun. We can spend all our lives understanding how things work and think that that's wonderful, but every once in a while, it's nice to simply experiment a moment.
2: Now,
3: do you experience the mystery?
2: Do you do a trick like that on stage?
3: Well, I do a different. I have, but this was something that you can do on the radio. You know, magic is a visual art, and it's challenging to find something that you can have everyone across the nation, across the world, kind of do on the radio. I do a combination of theatrically visual magic but I have had opportunities to do it on a stage as well.
2: What do you think of David Copperfield?
3: Well, you know, I've known him since the beginning. when I started that show that I was telling you about, I was also in Reno, Nevada. And he had a show there. And so, over the years, we became friends. And, I love what he does. He's a master storyteller that really, has inspired me as well to the way he fuses, music and emotion and, his creativity and the way he works with other creators of magic to put the shows that he's done is really brilliant.
2: He's one of a kind, isn't he?
3: Yes.
2: Magic was always fun for me when I was a kid.
3: To watch, or did you actually do some magic tricks?
2: I did some little tricks. Nothing like you by any means, but I did some little tricks. With little things with my hand where I bend my two thumbs, put a finger
3: yes.
2: over it, made it look like I separated my thumb.
3: Well, yeah, and you may have done some in your adult life?
2: Not quite.
3: Mm-hmm.
2: What did you think of Harry Houdini?
3: Well, you know, Harry Houdini controversially, from the point of view of many magicians, is really known for his escapes. He kind of...
2: He's an escape artist.
3: Yeah, he was a master at creating the atmosphere and a master of marketing and promotion, you know. He knew how to grab the audience and put him in suspense. And, you know, early stage magicians, the big ones, you know, Dante and Blackstone Sr. and Thurston, every year you'd have to come up with something new. You did 10 shows or you were in giant auditoriums, and Houdini was at the front of all that. And he was a perfectionist. And, well, look, over 100 years later, right? I think we are, yeah, just about. He's still synonymous with magic. His name.
2: Who taught him?
3: Well, some of what he did is inspired by magicians from the prior era. I think we all are. There's materials that go back to the Renaissance time. Leonardo da Vinci illustrated one of the first magic books, where it was really a puzzle book, but it had card tricks. And there were many who by the time Houdini was in America, shall we say, right? And he was there was the availability to find these secrets, and there were other people around who were experts. I don't know if you know this, but magic kind of even helped start films. There was a famous magician, Georges Méliès. I think I'm pronouncing that right, a French one. And he would, this is prior to Houdini, and he would help transform the early motion picture from simply recording reality into a new form of storytelling, you know, and pioneered cinematic illusions and special effects. Houdini was a really good learner.
2: Brandon, stay with us. We're going to take a short break and come back and open up the phone lines and let our incredible audience check in with you. They'll tell you how they did on that magic clock test and also ask you a question or two when we come back.
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2: Elon Musk is a trillionaire now. And to bring this home for us, Mr. Graham Plattner, he tweeted out after the news broke that Elon Musk was a trillionaire. 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Elon Musk just became the world's first trillionaire, said Graham Plattner for Senate. Let's make sure he's also the last. And if there was one statement by the guy that encapsulated his entire broken economic worldview, that might be the tweet. It seems as though it's basically, we resent you for having. And that resentment seems born of a fundamental miscalculation and misunderstanding of economics, which is that if he has, you must have not. In other words, Elon Musk only got rich because he robbed you. He stole from you.
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3: From ABC News, I'm Dave Packer. President Trump was dealt a blow to end birthright citizenship. The Supreme Court Tuesday siding with the long-held interpretation of the 14th Amendment that almost all persons born in the United States are citizens of the country. And the High Court upheld the state's rights to ban transgender athletes for competing in school sports not aligned with their sex at birth.
4: The justices allowing states to ban transgender girls and women from playing on women's teams. Citing both fairness and safety, Justice Brett Kavanaugh writes, states may maintain women's and girls' sports for biological females. In her partial dissent, Justice Sonia Sotomayor insisting it's not been proven that transgender student athletes categorically posed dangers to competitive fairness and safety.
3: ABC's Mary Bruce. A dangerous heat wave this week across much of the country. ABC meteorologist Samara Theodore.
5: And the thing about it is, very little relief is coming overnight. It's not just the heat, it's the wildfires as well. Breckenridge, Glen Rock, Cheyenne, Telluride, down to Winslow, Pueblo, we have a red flag warning in place.
3: Where was he the last 4 months? New Jersey Republican Representative Tom Kane Jr. disclosed Tuesday was being treated for depression.
6: The doctors recommended that I remain in the hospital to address my illness. They explained to me that this would be the fastest way to recovery.
3: What's going on with Taylor Swift and Travis Kelce? There are what seem to be wedding-related activities being set up at New York's Madison Square Garden. ABC's Aaron Katursky.
7: The first one is Thursday afternoon at about 6 p.m., and that's supposed to be for about 100 people. 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That one's for about 1,000 people.
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3: President Trump says the Republican Party will hold a midterm convention in September to energize voters ahead of the election. One person was killed when a vehicle crashed into a bakery near Houston. Harris County Sheriff's Office Major Anthony McConnell says the driver is a man in his late 70s.
10: What we come to find is a vehicle drove into the business. We talked to the owner. He is an elderly male. He said he hit the wrong pedal, accelerated. He was planning on parking in front of the business.
11: Another person was hurt and sent to the hospital. Lawmakers have advanced a package meant to strengthen protections for kids online.
12: House lawmakers have passed the Kids Internet and Digital Safety Act. It's a bipartisan package of legislation that, among other things, would require social media companies

0: is to adopt new safety measures for children and restrict the use of minors' data for targeted advertising. Advocates say the bill is a step towards a safer internet for young people, but critics fear it may prompt tech platforms to adopt age verification measures for everyone, which is a concern if that additional data people are handing over gets breached. Mike Dubusky, ABC News.
1: In a court filing, attorneys for actress Blake Lively say Justin Baldoni's production company owes nearly $8 million in attorney's fees connected to a defamation lawsuit dismissed last year. It comes 2 weeks after a judge denied Lively's claim for damages against Baldoni, but allowed her to seek legal fees. Dave Packer, ABC News.
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4: Elon Musk is a trillionaire now. And to bring this home for us, Mr. Graham Plattner, he tweeted out after the news broke that Elon Musk was a trillionaire. 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Elon Musk just became the world's first trillionaire, said Graham Plattner for Senate. Let's make sure he's also the last. 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In other words, Elon Musk only got rich because he robbed you. 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
1: I got to remember that clock trick. That's something to take home. Brandon Scott with us. We'll take calls with him when we come back on Coast to Coast AM. 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
1: And welcome back. George Norrie along with Brandon Scott in your calls as we talk about the wonders of magic. And it is wonderful, is it not, Brandon?
5: It is a wonderful, wonderful. It's one of those arts that really can impact people and inspire us. So, yes, it's wonderful.
1: What is your all-time favorite magic trick?
5: Ooh, I have many. I mean, that I do or that others have done?
1: Maybe both.
5: Well, I like magic that has surprises, and a well-crafted magic effect has many hidden surprises that creep up on you. Those are, in a way, my favorite, but since I was in high school, one of my favorite illusion to both see and do was making somebody float, defying gravity.
1: And you admit, though, that this is fun and it's a trick, right?
5: Well, as opposed to what?
1: As opposed to somebody who says, you think you're doing this for real.
5: Well, we magicians, most of us don't longer really claim that we're doing this for real. That was very, very prominent in the 1900s, parts of 1800s, you know. We're talking about Houdini. His stuff was pretty real, though. He was being, you know, tied and thrown into the ocean. And then he debunked those that were claiming things were real. By the way, I made a slight historical reference, George Miles and Houdini were actually contemporaries, but Houdini invented himself. He taught himself. And it's amazing that we as humans can do that.
1: What did you think of Harry Blackstone?
5: Well, we have Harry Blackstone Sr., who in the tradition of that old school traveling show, man, it was like the size of Cirque du Soleil, his shows, you know, really fantastic productions, making elephants disappear. And that whole generation was really, to me, a pioneering golden era of magic, and Harry Blackstone Jr. as well. I went to Vegas for the very first time as part of a camp, and I went to a magic store in Circus Circus, and there was Harry Blackstone Jr., and he was getting supplies, and he taught me right there how to make a cane appear out of nowhere. So magicians, the Blackstone family, most of the magician families, they open their arms to those who are learning magic, and you identify yourself as a magician and you're part of the family.
1: He died early. He was only 62 years old.
5: Yes.
1: Which is sad. Does magic make people laugh?
5: Well, yes. It has kind of become both. I think this started happening during vaudeville, where comedy magic really took its flourishment. And nowadays, I've noticed when somebody sees a magic trick, even there's no intention for the magician to do comedy, a natural reaction next to "what" or "wow" is laughter. It's a release. You know, magic kind of really goes to the core of your inner child and opens up wonder. And connected to that is that joy and that smile. And we associate that and connect to that with laughter.
1: Getting back to your clock, is it a trick or is it mathematics?
5: I was talking about Leonardo da Vinci in that regard. Part of magic, the start of magic was science. You know, it was from whether it were the shamans trying to illustrate the forces of nature, or later on, early science trying to figure out things. And so all of this is connected. The philosophies, the geometries, the what it takes to engineer things, the mathematics. Math is magic. I mean, you take a deck of cards with 52 cards, and you have an almanac. Did you know that?
1: I did not know that.
5: So the 52 cards represent 52 days of weeks of the year. The four suits represents the four seasons. And if you add up all the pips in a deck of cards, they add up to 364, plus the Joker is 365 days.
1: Joker's our leap day, huh?
5: Yeah. You know the number 9 when you multiply it by any other number and then add those two digits together, you get 9 again, right?
1: Right.
5: There is magic inside the design of the universe, patterns. And all of this we magicians study and apply to what we've done. I invite you, if you want to, just spend all your free time between now and when you figure out the trick.
1: How did Harry Houdini make an elephant disappear at the Hippodrome?
5: Well, I can't tell you how he did it.
1: Do you know how he did it?
5: But I will tell you that he did it very well. Yes, I do know how we did it. We serious about learning magic, people, magicians. These are things that we learn early on. They are principles. And, you know, obviously I'm not going to reveal any secrets. I mean, the secret that I would reveal, again, is that magic gives us wonder. And we should not worry about how it's done. Just go for the ride. Enjoy the illusion that wakens up that part of our mind and our spirit and soul, connecting us to the impossible, to the possibilities. We're good with that?
1: Let's take some calls. Walter, truck driving in West Virginia, gets us started. Hey, Walt, go ahead.
6: Hey, George, how you doing?
1: Great.
6: Good. Hey, Brandon, got a couple questions for you. One is, have you ever worked with Penn and Teller? And the second question is, if you perform magic back in the 16th century Salem, Massachusetts, would you have been considered a witch?
5: Well, I think even earlier than that, those of us who do magic would be considered strange and
1: a warlock.
5: Even persecuted for witch, you know, not only in Salem, but, you know, the whole Spanish Inquisition. If you had any kind of intuition and knowledge of medicine in a way, and you know any kind of special dreams, it was dangerous. Now, as far as Penn and Teller, I have followed their career for a long time. You know, ever since they pretty much got started, I've met them. We all meet each other. All the magicians around the world kind of. If we end up at the Magic Castle at the same time, we have camaraderie, but I have not worked with them.
1: Is a jacket still required at the Magic Castle?
5: Yes, a jacket and tie and nice shoes. It's like going, you know, to the red carpet event.
1: Next up, let's go to Paul in Charlotte, North Carolina, east of the Rockies. Hello, Paul.
7: Hello, thank you so much for taking my call. I've been fascinated by magic since I was a little boy, so this show has been absolutely fantastic. But I just had a couple quick questions.
1: Sure.
7: You can answer whichever ones you care to. But I was wondering, have you ever been stumped by any illusion that you've ever seen? Have you ever come across an illusion that you are not able to replicate? Have you ever come across an illusion that you felt was too dangerous to perform? And I was wondering, I've always felt my favorite form of magic is street magic, like with David Blaine, where people do things right in front of people's noses and are able to totally, you know, fool them or whatever. Is there a highest form of magic or magician that you've ever seen? If it was mine, I think it would be David Blaine in that regard. So those are my questions, and if you could answer any of those, I'd greatly appreciate it, and thanks so much for a great show.
5: Great questions. You know, I love street magic, and I perform it frequently in special situations, like I at the Renaissance Fair. I'm a headliner there, and the street magic is an opportunity to be right there with the people. You do things in their hands. And you can pick up a rock and turn it into a flower and just really have the fantasy become live that you're doing magic. And this is something David has kind of like honed, that organic sense of mystery. And he's combining really old school stuff of people swallowing frogs and he very dangerous things as well. I have done some dangerous things and I've also gotten injured doing some dangerous things, and so I no longer really find a need to do dangerous things. As far as effects that I have never figured out. By this point, I've been exposed to many of the principles that would give me an idea. But yes, I always run into magicians, even to date, that are so smooth, so well-crafted, so skilled, that even if I think I know what they're doing, actually, I know I know what they're doing, I don't see it. They've made it so magical. And I strive to do that myself. And so, yeah, there's been effects that I don't care about really knowing, because I don't want to know how certain things are done. I reserve the right to keep the child in me in amazement that way.
1: Do you sometimes miss the sleight of hand that you're looking at?
5: Miss it as far as not see it?
1: Yes.
5: Oh, there are masters at the sleight of hand. The card workers, as we call them, the magicians from Spain, for example, have come up with just really amazing things. Felicidades a mis amigos en España. We look at and go, how, what? There's many Asian young magicians, actually many winning talent contests on television, who are doing things that many of us really... We had a guest at the last Academy of Magical Arts awards ceremony a few weeks ago, who was like, it felt like we were looking at Harry Potter, you know, the things he was doing. And people, magicians were entertained like if we didn't know magic. So all of that exists. Knowing and not knowing. And as long as there's things that I still don't know and can't figure out, it reminds me to stay curious, to stay humble, and to remain open to the possibility that there's more to discover.
1: I do a trick with a paper napkin. I roll it into a ball and hand it to somebody and say, open it up and tear it up. And they do. And then I say, roll it into a ball, put it in your hand, blow into it, say the magic words, which of course is always abracadabra. Open it up. And they do, and it falls apart in their hands into little pieces. That's part of my trick.
5: There you go. So you do a little bit of fun with some prestidigitation.
1: Then I won't tell people what I do, but I pick up the pieces, give them the ball back and say, now do it again, blow into it, say the magic words, and they do. And I say, now open it. And they do, and it's together. It's a full napkin.
5: There you go, George.
1: Now, you know exactly what I did, right?
5: Absolutely. I'm so excited that you are doing as an adult some magic.
1: Now, how would that work on a stage, that trick?
5: Certain effects, we magicians call it play big. There's effects that I can do at a what we call a close-up table. They're relatively small. And then also do them like at the Hollywood Bowl, right, where I've performed. And certain ones that don't read. A trick like that, in a way, I've seen performed in large stages. It's how you sell it.
1: Right.
5: And oftentimes you have the person from the audience on stage. They act as an ambassador to the audience. They act as a proxy to the audience. And it's like how you fill in the blanks, your mind fill in the blanks by the reactions and the the person you've brought up on stage. You're also having an experience at a different level that would work on a large stage.
1: Let's go to Aaron in Tempe, Arizona, west of the Rockies. Hello, buddy. Go ahead.
8: Hey, George. Hey, Brandon. It's a cool show tonight. I have a few comments tonight, and I was following along with that clock trick we did earlier.
1: How'd you do?
8: I did exactly what he said. I mean, landed on 1 o'clock. It was real quick, my comments there. I'm a big fan of Mr. Bean, and so there's an episode of Mr. Bean going to a club where there's a magician doing a show, and he, you know, in classic Bean fashion, he ends up messing up all the tricks and pulling the rabbit out of the hat and ribbons out of the pockets, and even the box you step into and they shove the swords in, he walks out the back of it, and because the guy does a sleight of hand and takes his watch, and he just walks around looking for his watch.
5: I love that kind of comedy of errors, Aaron.
8: Definitely. And I heard you say earlier that to keep that sense of wonder, you know, in that same way, I'm not going to ask, you know, how this clock trick was done. I'm going to keep it at, whoa, really cool. So I see a clock on paper.
5: Can I ask you to share with everyone what kind of you felt at that moment where you landed at 1 o'clock?
8: It was pretty cool. I picked 10 originally and then counted TEN, landed on 3, spelled out 3, landed on 8, and then spelled out 8, EIGHT, and landed on 1. And then you said to everybody, your fingers should be on 1 o'clock. And I was like, whoa, you know, you honestly made me smile. And I was like, whoa, I don't know how you did that, but that was pretty cool. So
5: that's it. That's what it's about. That it's that second, that little tiny moment that you catch yourself off guard. That's what magic is about.
1: It's the wonderment, is it not, Brandon?
5: Yes, I'm all about the wonderment. I mean, in today's world, you're a kind of like have to fool someone. Earlier on, someone mentioned Penn and Teller, right? And they've raised the bar. Magicians have had to improve on their quality, but it's also a lot about, can you fool me? And I understand that, but I want to create wonder and inspire you.
1: We're going to come back in a moment with Brandon Scott and take final phone calls with him. Magic.
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3: In a statement, the family of Kyle Busch says a medical evaluation concluded Busch died of severe pneumonia that progressed into sepsis and then resulted in rapid and overwhelming complications from the sepsis. Busch was 41 years old when he died suddenly on Thursday, days before competing in the Coca-Cola 600 at Charlotte Motor Speedway. He leaves behind his wife and two young children.
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4: ABC News, I'm Dave Packer. Primary night in Colorado, the Associated Press projects that Attorney General Phil Weiser will win the Democratic primary for governor, beating U.S. Senator Michael Bennett. Weiser telling supporters Tuesday night,
5: Colorado, you chose fresh, energetic, and bold leadership that starts by asking, how can I help?
4: In the Republican primary, a tight race between State Senator Barb Kirkmeyer and political newcomer Victor Marx. President Trump dealt a blow to end birthright citizenship. The Supreme Court Tuesday siding with the long-held interpretation of the 14th Amendment that almost all persons born in the United States are citizens of the country. And the High Court upheld states' rights to ban transgender athletes for competing in school sports not aligned with their sex at birth. Where was he the last 4 months? New Jersey Republican Representative Tom Kane Jr. returned to Capitol Hill Tuesday, disclosed he was being treated for depression. This is ABC News.
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4: 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I'm a Coast to Coast Insider, and I'll tell you what. 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
0: And welcome back to Coast to Coast. George Norrie with you, Brandon Scott with us as we talk about the wonders of magic. Brandon, do you ever watch the face of people light up when you tell them you're a magician?
3: Oh, yeah. And of course, can you do a magic trick? I mean, you don't go up to a doctor and go, can you perform an operation? Or a carpenter and go, can
0: take you out my thyroid, would you, doc?
3: Right. But when you say you're a magician, everybody wants to see a magic right then and there. And it's helped me meet people. All kinds of people, just regular people and dignitaries, and it's amazing how you can talk to superstars and kings and queens when you're a magician.
0: I love doing tricks in front of a little kid because they are so baffled, aren't they?
3: They are, and these days, a lot of them are also very challenging. They too want to know the secret immediately. But in general, yeah, you know, it awakens that inner magic chakra when you see something like magic.
0: What did you think of the movie The Illusionist with Ed Norton?
3: Oh, it's one of my favorite movies.
0: Great.
3: Yeah, there's been some great movies about magic.
0: How about the Harry Potters?
3: I'm a fan of that kind of movie, you know. I think it's invited the youth, the newer generations to connect to magic wands and potions and that level of fantasy. And sometimes those little kids that you just spoke about, they think I am like from Harry Potter land.
0: Huh.
3: They really do.
0: Go to the phones. Nancy in Philadelphia gets us started. Hi, Nance.
4: Hi, Brandon and George. I'm smiling from ear to ear.
0: Perfect.
4: You know, I want to reference two very, very dear friends of mine who both passed away too long ago in their 90s. Number one is William Rauscher, the former president of the International Magicians Association, and a long time, his whole life, Episcopal priest. And secondarily, Dick Gustafson, also a well-known magician who appeared on Sullivan years ago, before my time. And he was a PhD in chemistry before he decided he was going to earn a living doing what he loved, magic. And so people want to know, how does a trick work? In part, I think, because they're searching for truth about everything in life. Searching for the truth about the universe. You know, are there aliens? How did this world start? The truth about, is there a God? The truth about, you know, how does anything work? You can look it up on Google and find out how everything works, and AI is going to tell you everything even more than Google ever did before. But I like to think of it this way. Sometimes you have to see it to believe it, and sometimes you have to believe it to see it.
3: Ooh, I like that, Nancy. Sometimes you have to believe it to see it.
0: Makes a lot of sense. What's Chris Angel doing these days, Brandon?
3: Well, you know, he last I knew, he had a long-term contract with Cirque du Soleil and in Las Vegas. I am not up to date right now exactly on this year as to whether they're on hiatus, whether the show is continuing. But after he did his television shows and became very popular, that's a really good gig he got.
0: Is he more of an illusionist or a magician?
3: Magicians are illusionists. Technically, the word illusionist has been now associated with illusions referring to large props. But if I take one of those little pieces of paper that you tore up with your napkin, and I blow on it, and it starts floating in the air, and it turns into a bubble, and then that bubble turns into an egg, and then turns into a flower. It's also an illusion. So technically, for booking reasons, a category, there's close-up magic. There's stage magic, there's parlor magic, and when in the industry we use the word illusions and illusionists, we're referring to the big props.
0: When they pull a dove out of the sky, how do they keep that thing from flapping around in the beginning?
3: Well, once they pull it, those doves are allowed to flap. I no longer work with animals. I'm very animal conscious, and I've become an animal advocate. Don't necessarily promote that animals are used in magic shows. But when I got started, I worked with animals. My Vegas act had doves. I've worked with tigers and elephants myself. If you take care of them, they don't need to flap their wings. They're comfortable. If you know what I mean.
0: All right, let's go to Buff in New Jersey. Welcome to the show. Hey, Buff.
5: Wow, unbelievable. This show is magic.
0: Fun stuff, huh?
5: Oh, yeah.
0: Go ahead.
5: I had a question. I heard you guys talking about earlier, Brandon, did you know the amazing Jonathan? And can you touch on comedy?
3: Oh, yeah, yeah. I knew him all through his career. I also performed at many of the same places, the Ice House and other places, and I knew him all the way up until his last magical days on Earth. Tell me, what would you like to know? If I know,
5: have you had any stories?
0: Any stories about him, Brandon?
3: I don't exactly. I mean, the kind of anecdotes happen like in the moment. You know, we magicians go to conventions, we hover around Magic Castle, someone might say something, do something, but I didn't like really hang out with him. I know he was amazingly creative and was constantly coming up with effects on the edge, very much on the edge. And he would do stuff that were controversial. That's my story about him, without going into some of the really outrageous things that he did. And his audiences loved him. And it was a form of shock magic. But so well done with good magic. He really thought about the magic. It wasn't just, you know, ha ha ha. He had good crafted magic.
0: Born in Detroit, died on my late father's birthday at the age of 63 in Las Vegas, huh?
3: Hmm.
0: Do you know that?
3: No.
0: We got all kinds of statistics here.
3: I mean, wait, yes, but you threw me off a curve there.
0: And he was a comedian-type magician, wasn't
3: yes,
0: he?
3: Yes, exactly. Yeah.
0: Friends with Chris Angel?
3: Don't know.
0: That's what they say. Pablo's with us in Chicago. Go ahead, Pablo.
6: Thank you. Brandon, there's a mystery illusionist that I saw when I was a boy, I guess it was a movie. It was called The India Rope Chick, where this Indian mystic would throw up a rope and it would straighten out vertically. Then he would call over a little boy, and the little boy would climb up the rope. And then when he got to the top, he would disappear. Are you familiar with that?
3: Oh, totally.
0: Now, yes. How do you make a kid disappear?
3: You know, there's a couple, there's like three, many, but there's three iconic effects that are like thousands of years old that we all refer to. The Chinese linking ring, which is, you know, over 2,000-3,000 years old. The cups and balls, which you can see drawings of in ancient Egypt on the pyramids. And this, the Hindu boy climbing the rope and vanishing. I have a basket that I do a version of that. I don't have a Hindu boy that climbs a rope and vanishes, but I have an effect that I do that's part of that generation. It is a fascinating effect. If you actually go to India and you get to see it, it's done out in the marketplace, out in the open, with everybody around you, and I'm not going to tell you how it's done, but especially if you have an opportunity to see it, because that's one of those things that you're going to want to allow yourself to go, there's wonder and fantasy.
0: Some of these tricks defy logic, though, Brandon. I mean, a little boy just disappears at the top of a rope.
3: Yes. And those are the best crafted illusions, you know, things that using ordinary people and ordinary objects and doing things that, you know, don't follow the rules of logic or science. That's our job.
0: It's not like he stumbled into another dimension.
3: Well,
0: or did he?
3: If the story man wants that to be the plot, why not? But are you saying, did he really go into a vortex? Did his subatomic particles echo to another realm? No, these are magic tricks. These are illusions.
0: But how do you make something disappear in front of people's eyes?
3: That's what we do. We learn that craft. Yeah, that's you know, earlier on you were asking me one of my favorite tricks. I say floating, but really, I think the next thing over that I'm even building into what I'm doing with my new show now, which is very immersive, combining old school and experiences with effects that inspire, things that appear and disappear are my favorite, especially when you're holding them and they vanish. I do an effect where I have bare hands, and then I make a native flute appear out of nowhere, and then I play it, and then it vanishes. It's rewarding to, I'm doing it. I know how I'm doing it. And yet while I'm doing it, it's magical to me. And so, that's what we do, George. That's what illusion is. We play with reality.
0: If we knew how the trick worked and then saw it again, would we see the sleight of hand or whatever it is?
3: You know, you might. But this is why magicians have made that famous promise not to reveal a secret. Because look, let's say I tell you a joke and you laugh. And then 2 seconds later, I tell you the same joke. Are you going to laugh the same?
0: Probably not.
3: You know the punchline. So not only if I were to tell you or anybody were to tell you what it is, it would ruin it for you, but it would ruin it for everybody else if you know what it is. Because again, give the art of magic and magicians the opportunity to take you to that place of wonder before we convoluted our mind with the obstacles of reality.
0: But you don't deny it's a trick, do you?
3: No, of course not. There's, you know, there was an era, especially around when Doug Henning was around, where you would stop a person and go, no, it's not a trick. It's, we don't call them tricks. You know, this is a craft. It is something that you are doing, and if you do it well, the how it's done is irrelevant and it should be invisible.
0: Next up, let's get Jeffrey in Arlington, Texas. Go ahead, Jeff.
7: Hello, George. Brandon, may I have your thoughts on the late Carl Ballantyne?
3: Excuse me? About Ballantyne? Carl Ballantyne, one of my favorites. I was honored to know him and give him he was one of the last living vaudevillians, and I gave him an award for being with an organization. I was with an organization for being a vaudevillian. I know his daughter, who has been on the board at the Magic Castle, Sarah Ballantyne, and his act was, you know, we're talking Ed Sullivan, right? What do you want to know? If I know.
7: decided to go to a comedy, and he did all those tricks that didn't work and was very successful that way. And I'm just wondering what you thought about his form of magic.
3: I love it. I also do it. We one of the nicknames we give that kind of magic is comedy of errors. It's where, you know, you have a magician who is in control of stuff and you have a magician who's out of control of stuff. The magic happens or doesn't happen. And so these are the different branches of the craft. And as far as comedy and magic, he was one of the best.
0: Brandon, we love talking with you. Brandon Scott, the magician. His website is linked up at coasttocoastam.com. 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
8: From ABC News, I'm Dave Packer. We're getting a clearer picture of President Trump's massive crypto earnings since the start of his second term.
9: According to newly released personal financial disclosure documents for 2025, President Trump appears to have earned over $1 billion from his cryptocurrency ventures. At least $524 million comes from the sale of cryptocurrency tokens through the Trump-connected World Liberty Financial. The disclosure report, which is 927 pages, also listed earnings of $636 million from a licensing agreement with Celebration Coin for the sale of the president's meme coin. Karen Travers, ABC News, Washington.
8: Democrats took to the Capitol steps to celebrate today's Supreme Court ruling to protect birthright citizenship. New York Democratic Congresswoman Grace Meng blasted President Trump's attempt to redefine citizenship.
10: We are American. We belong here. And no wannabe king will ever take that away from us.
8: But House Speaker Mike Johnson...
11: I'm very disappointed in that outcome. I think it subjects the country to serious challenges going forward, and we'll have to deal with it as a Congress.
8: New Jersey Republican Congressman Tom Kaine Jr. back on Capitol Hill today, ending the months-long mystery of where he was, saying he was hospitalized for depression.
12: To my constituents, thank you. Thank you for your patience. Thank you for your understanding. Thank you for your prayers. And thank you for allowing me the honor of serving you.
8: Primary night in Colorado, the Associated Press has projected that Attorney General Phil Weiser will win the Democratic primary for governor, beating U.S. Senator Michael Bennet, and the AP projects incumbent Senator John Hickenlooper will win the Democratic primary for U.S. Senate. After eight seasons, basketball superstar LeBron James will not be returning to the Los Angeles Lakers next season. The 41-year-old will now hit free agency to find a new home for his 24th season in the league. 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
8: Before the Supreme Court adjourned, it decided to take up a major gun case next term.
14: They have announced that they will review the constitutionality of state bans on AR-15 semi-assault rifles. These are weapons that are prohibited in 10 states, plus the District of Columbia. They've been used in some of the deadliest mass shootings in the United States, including Sandy Hook and Uvalde. So many children there killed with these weapons. States responding to that, trying to limit the sale and possession, but now the justices have indicated they're ready to decide whether, in fact, that's unconstitutional.
8: ABC's Devin Dwyer. One of the big wireless carriers is pulling the plug on some of its low-cost plans.
15: T-Mobile is retiring some of its legacy phone plans, which could affect customers who had Simple Choice or Magenta plans, as well as some old Sprint customers who were grandfathered over from the two companies' merger in 2020. T-Mobile is automatically moving all those customers over to more modern phone plans, with price increases of around $4 a line, likely.
8: ABC's Mike Dubusky. Serena Williams was beaten by 20-year-old Maya Joint of Australia in her first professional singles match in nearly 4 years in the opening round of Wimbledon. The Consumer Confidence Board says America's attitudes towards the economy improved this month as gas prices started to go down. But the survey also found that more Americans think it's hard to get a job. Dave Packer, ABC News.
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1: And welcome back to Coast. George Norrie with you. We've got a great program for you tonight. Pat Spain with us, a wildlife biologist, biotech expert, TV host, keynote speaker. He's also a cultural anthropologist with a passion for adventure. Pat is Charles Fort's great nephew and was also named Cryptozoologist of the Year back in 2023 for his work in investigating cryptids scientifically and publishing the results. His book series is called On the Hunt. And Pat, welcome to the show. How have you been?
5: I'm doing well. Thank you so much for having me.
1: I'm looking forward to this. When we talk about cryptozoology, what are we saying? What do we mean?
5: Yeah, so, excuse me, I am in the school where I don't think cryptozoology is distinct from biology. Cryptozoology is technically the study of unknown creatures, right? Trying to find new species. And that's just biology in my mind. We're people are out there all the time looking for new species. But we tend to kind of combine this idea of cryptozoology with cultural anthropology. So it works really well with my background.
1: Rattle off a few of these unknown creatures that are out there.
5: Sure. Well, I think the most well-known ones that people have heard of are Bigfoot, the Yeti, the Loch Ness Monster, but it doesn't have to be the big, sexy creatures like that. There's cryptids, as we call them, those unknown creatures. They could be things like insects, really anything that a local population might be talking about but hasn't been scientifically described by all of us yet. So if we think about something like The okapi is an animal that we know exists in Africa, but for years this was only described by locals, and the scientific community wrote it off as a hoax or as a misidentification, and then we found that it's really there.
1: These crypto creatures have been around for a long time, haven't they?
5: Absolutely, since the dawn of time. So we have legends going back where you look at cave paintings and you think, huh, I wonder what they were depicting on here.
1: Since you've been doing this, what has been some of the strangest things you've encountered?
5: Well, I have been a biologist my entire life. So when I was a little kid, I was out in the upstate New York catching every animal I could get my hands on. I was catching rattlesnakes and keeping them in my basement and lying to my parents about what they were and all kinds of different creatures like that. I actually found a cottonmouth about 200 miles north of their known range. I found the first barracuda ever found in Maine. And then I got to expand this much further when I went, when I signed on with National Geographic and started traveling the world looking for different animals. And I'd say the strangest that I heard, I can't say that I saw it, but I heard it, was in Brazil. We heard an animal that would best be described as the exact sound of what a giant sloth, we believe, would have made. And the locals described this as something they called the Mapinguari. And I really do believe that we heard this call while we were out there.
1: Pat, we don't hear much about the chupacabra anymore. How come?
5: It's true. So the chupacabra is one of the examples where we can trace that right back to the people that we know first started talking about this, and that we know that this is not a distinct creature. The chupacabra was made up. It's the legendary goat sucker, and this is really describing coyotes and other canids that unfortunately have mange. So when we're talking about like the disease mange that kind of makes them look really creepy and different. So the chupacabra has fallen out of favor a little bit. I still think it's a really cool story. I still think the images are great. And I love some of the really amazing artwork that guys like Erie Eric and some others have done of chupacabra art. But unfortunately, no, that's not a creature that's out there that that people are looking for.
1: Your relative was born back in 1874, Charles Fort, who studied anomalous phenomena. What's it like finding out that you were related to him?
5: Yeah, so it's so strange because I grew up, as I said, a biologist and kind of a strange kid who was out there trying to catch all these different animals. And my grandmother used to shake her head and say, "Oh, you're just like your Uncle Charlie." And I had no idea who Uncle Charlie was. I didn't know if this was some actual relative or a friend of the family that we called uncle, you know, whoever this was. But it was kind of a disparaging remark that you're just like your Uncle Charlie. And then when I was in high school, my grandmother saw me reading one of Fort's books. And she came over and said, "You know, that's your Uncle Charlie." I said, "What are you talking about?" She said, that's Uncle Charlie right there, Charles Fort. I said, "No way. There's absolutely no way that we're related to him." And she went in the back room of her house and pulled out a bunch of original first edition books that were, you know, signed to different members of her family. I went, "Oh, my God." So I was into Charles Fort before realizing that he was a relative and unknowingly following in his footsteps without even realizing it.
1: You've been on the National Geographic Channel as the Beast Hunter. You've been on the Travel Channel as the Legend Hunter. What's it like being on TV for you?
5: So I really enjoy it. I got into TV because of the doors that it would open and because of the things that it would allow me to do. When you've got the National Geographic backing you, you get to do so many crazy things that just aren't possible without that kind of backing. So that was the real impetus, was for answering these questions and for getting opportunities that I wouldn't have otherwise. But I love it. I love the kind of adventure of it and just the unreality of going all over the world with a crew that ends up being some of your closest friends. I've still kept in touch with almost all of the crew that I've worked with over the years, over 20 plus years now. And it's just so exciting. It really, like when I found myself in rural Mongolia about to wrestle in one of their biggest festivals of the year, I just sat there thinking, there's absolutely no way that I could have done this on my own. But here I am. I'm about to get absolutely embarrassed and beaten by a 16-year-old Mongolian boy who's going to wrestle it. You know, it's not everyone's idea of fun, but it was very interesting.
1: Have you ever found yourself in a bizarre situation?
5: more than once. So that's what the books are really about. So I wrote a 6-book series, and they are really about just describing the crazy situations that you find yourself in when you're hosting one of these programs. So I have laid down in a pit of 200,000 snakes. I have found myself in a hut in rural Sumatra while two shamans transformed into tigers and were cutting themselves with machetes, and water was pouring out instead of blood. I have, as I said, wrestled in Mongolia wearing a traditional outfit, which consisted of kind of bikini briefs and a little off-the-shoulder shirt that didn't really cover very much. I have been in the Amazon participating in something called the Tucundera ceremony, where you're stung hundreds of times in your hands by bullet ants, the animal with the worst sting in the world. So I have I've been in some situations.
1: I'm going to go through your 6-book series on the hunt. Let's start with A Little Bigfoot. Tell us about that.
5: Yeah, so this is Orang Pendek. So Orang Pendek is a small Bigfoot-like creature that's been described in Sumatra and the surrounding regions forever. And what we know is that there was a human species, a hominid, that lived there called Homo floresiensis. And we know that that was there, tens of thousands of years ago. So fairly recently, depending on the paper that you see, anywhere up to about 10,000 years ago, from 60,000 to 10,000, we know that it was there. But the person who discovered it, his name is Mike Morwood, and I was able to meet with Mike and speak with him, and he told me that he had evidence that Homo floresiensis was there until at least the 1920s. Unfortunately, Mike passed away before he was able to publish any of that evidence. But what I found from talking to the locals and from examining all of the evidence in the area is that they're very likely are still hominid, these small, hairy, human-like creatures living there, either right now or in the very, very recent past.
1: 200,000 Snakes is one of the On the Hunt series books.
5: It is, yes. This was this is a kind of unusual one for the series. So this was the how I got into this and what happened what happened after. So unfortunately, I was diagnosed with stage 3 colon cancer, and I was given about a 50% chance of surviving. And this book details the entire experience with that and then how I came out of it. And the way that I decided to prove to myself that I could still do this after that diagnosis and that I was still here able to be, beast hunter, legend hunter, whatever it is, was to get a couple of my friends and drive 34 hours up to Manitoba, Canada, which has the largest concentration of snakes on Earth, and then lay down in a pit of those 200,000 snakes after getting permission from the Canadian government.
1: And I assume you beat the colon cancer.
5: I did. Yeah, it's been over 10 years now. Thank you very much. Thank you. Yeah, it feels great. It's very strange to think about that time. But the advances in cancer research have been phenomenal to see in a very short amount of time.
1: Did you have surgery?
5: I did. Oh, yeah. So I had a partial colectomy. So they removed about 6 inches of my large intestine. And then, unfortunately, my intestines ruptured and I went septic.
1: Oh.
5: And I had to be put in an induced coma for a few days. And then I ended up spending a couple months in the hospital in just, the lowest, worst point of my life. But definitely got some really interesting stories out of it.
1: Sure did. Next book, A Living Dinosaur.
5: Yes. So Mokele Mbembe, I think every kid that goes through their dinosaur phase, right, wants to think that dinosaurs are still out there. And I'm very, very happy to tell you that they are. But unfortunately, they are birds. The dinosaurs that still live in our world are birds. And when you look at a bird's foot, when you look at the anatomical structure of them, you can really see that they are theropod dinosaurs. But Mokele Mbembe is allegedly a sauropod. You think of the classic Brontosaurus from the books that we all had as kids. And people have said that this dinosaur, this sauropod, is still living in West Africa. So I went to West Africa. I lived with a number of groups of pygmy tribes. and participated in their rituals, learned their stories and their histories, and looked at the known animals of the area. And unfortunately, I can say I did not find any evidence that Mokele Mbembe is a real flesh and blood creature. But what I did find was an incredible story and a need for this animal to be a legend, to be something that is a culturally accepted out from going into really dangerous situations.
1: Did the birds survive the dinosaur era because they flew?
5: No, it's just they likely were so widespread. And boy, this is definitely something where Darren Naish would probably be very interested. Darren would probably be very angry at my response here. He is the expert in all things dinosaur. But I would say, excuse me, that they were so widespread and they were in different regions of the world that were less impacted by the asteroid strike, that there was a number of species that were able to survive that event. So we had the precursor to humans. We had what was likely at the time a tree shrew, that a tiny little mouse-like creature, right, that eventually evolved into humans. So a few things did survive the impact, and theropod dinosaurs were so widespread and so adapted to different climates that they were just able to make it through and then to radiate out and become all of the species of birds that we know today. So when people say that chickens are essentially T-Rexes, not entirely true, but I see where they're coming from.
1: Well, pretty close.
5: All bird species are theropod dinosaurs, so they did come from whichever types of theropods did survive that that extinction event.
1: The next book, A Bulletproof Ground Sloth.
5: Yes, so this is in Brazil. There are legends of a monster called the Mapinguari. And if you are in rural Brazil and you hear people talk about the Mapinguari, they'll tell these fantastic stories about an 18 to 20 foot tall creature with one eye and a mouth in its chest whose call, if you hear its call, you'll drop dead. And it has venom and it has all these other crazy features. But then as you get closer to the regions where the animal's actually spotted or heard about, it starts to become much more reasonable. You start to hear now like 6 to 8 feet. And the mouth in the middle of its chest is more of a coloration on it. And the one eye in the middle of its face is really more of an unusual shape to its face or to its head. And really what starts to emerge is that this is most likely a remnant population of giant ground sloth.
1: Next.
5: And what I found when I was there was that this is entirely plausible, because we know that ground sloths were hunted to extinction by humans. But in this one region of the world where there was a large amount of ground sloth diversity, the tribes there told me their creation myth. And this was the first time that this had been told to outsiders. So I participated in a ritual in order to gain their trust and then hear these stories. And the creation myth that they told me involved this immense amount of respect for the Mapinguari, for these creatures. And in fact, to the point where if they heard its call, they would leave the area, move their entire village away from the area where its call was heard. So if you think about this happening over the course of hundreds of years, what they were doing is creating wildlife sanctuaries. They were leaving. Not only were they not hunting this animal, as we know it was hunted to extinction in the rest of the world, they were creating wildlife sanctuaries. And when we get into the modern era, we started protecting the tribes by not allowing people, Westerners, to go into those areas. So in order to meet with the tribes that I was with, I had to go through medical screening. I had to get lots of permission from the government. And that's not even including the uncontacted tribes that were further down the river from where I was. So with all of these protections, I do believe that there was an inadvertent wildlife sanctuary created, and these ground sloths did survive in this one region.
1: Boy, you know your cryptids, my friend.
5: I love it. I've always been fascinated by this stuff. And when you're a biologist, what could be more exciting than an unknown animal?
1: Next book, Sea Serpents.
5: Sea serpents, yes. So I think even I am trained as a marine biologist, and even the most hardened, scientifically minded, anti-cryptozoology biologists out there will tell you that there are large unknown creatures left to be found in the ocean. So I think this is the least leap for many people to make, is talking about some kind of large creature being found in the deep parts of the ocean. We know that there are things out there. So there are some studies that say that there are, close to 10 large, meaning over 6 feet long, creatures left to find in the deepest parts of the ocean. And the sea serpent is just the ultimate classic of this idea of the unknown ocean and what could be lurking there. So I think that's, in fact, Charles Fort, when he wrote about this, he wrote about it in passing, just accepting that there were sea serpents. He was like, I'm not really interested in sea serpents. Everyone knows that they're there.
1: Next one is the Mongolian death worm.
5: Yes, the greatest name in all of cryptozoology. So the Mongolian death worm. This is, when you hear that term, you kind of think about this must be a creature like the sandworms in Dune, this giant monster that's emerging out of the sands. And it's kind of like, I always describe it as, when people hear beast hunter, they assume that I'm going to look like some giant pro wrestler who's, this muscle bound. And instead they get, a 6 foot tall, kind of lanky, nerdy biologist. That's the same thing with the Mongolian death worm. Instead of getting the dune worm, you get it's supposed to be about a foot long, and it's this creature that lives under the sands of Mongolia. Now, it does have really cool powers. It's supposed to be able to explode itself, electrocute itself, and shoot blood out of it. But yeah. It's a tough sell for me that it's there, but I think there are a lot of cool things to find.
1: We'll be back in a moment with Pat Spain and take more questions about cryptozoology. We'll take calls next hour on Coast to Coast AM.
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5: ABC News, I'm Dave Packer. Newly released personal financial disclosure documents for 2025 show President Trump appears to have earned over $1 billion since the start of his second term from his cryptocurrency ventures.
6: At least $524 million comes from the sale of cryptocurrency tokens through the Trump-connected World Liberty Financial. The disclosure report, which is 927 pages, also listed earnings of $636 million from a licensing agreement with Celebration Coin for the sale of the president's meme coin.
5: ABC's Karen Travers. The Supreme Court issuing a landmark ruling on its final day of its term, the High Court striking down President Trump's order attempting to end birthright citizenship, and in a separate ruling, it upheld state bans on transgender girls from participating in girls and women's sports. And the court struck down limits on party spending in federal elections. More than 175 million people under alerts for extreme heat from the Gulf Coast to the Northeast. This is ABC News.
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9: 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Or was she actually the driving factor? 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
1: We'll take your calls with the cryptozoologist Pat Spain next hour here on Coast to Coast. Lots more to talk with him about when we come back. ParanormalDate.com keeps cruising along. If you're eligible, sign up and have some fun. 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
5: Hi, I'm Jennifer. 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
4: Okay. 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
4: 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I'll give it a try.
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5: Hey, I'm Deb. 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So you really saw a UFO?
4: 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It was so intense, but not as intense as meeting you.
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0: 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It just stopped it.
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3: And welcome back. George Norrie along with Pat Spain as we talk about cryptozoology. Pat, let's use the Loch Ness Monster as an example. Discovered back in 565 AD when an Irish monk by the name of St. Columba reportedly encountered this water beast. What are people seeing, Pat? What do you think?
4: Yeah, so I was fortunate enough to go to Loch Ness and perform an investigation there. And while I had some amazing scotch and haggis and cider and other other things to imbibe.
3: And you're a vodka guy too, aren't you?
4: Gin. Gin is my drink of choice, okay. Absolutely. And there's some real good stuff in Scotland. But I did not find evidence of this large unknown creature in Loch Ness. So I believe that what people were seeing throughout all of history, and if you go back to the 1500s and look at the go back to the records from the 1500s. God, it would be amazing to go back there. But to go back to the records, you really see a huge variation in what people were describing. In fact, some of them are very clearly describing deer. And miles from the water. They all get lumped into these Loch Ness monster sightings. But the reality is these were very disparate sightings from anywhere from about 5 miles away into the loch itself. And we know that deer and other animals related swim. In fact, I've been kayaking in northern Maine when I had a moose pop up right next to me. And that is a terrifying situation when you see this giant head with or without antlers just pop up right near you. And a lot of the descriptions do look like, do fairly well describe the shape of and neck, face and neck of a moose or a deer-like creature. When you go back there, you really see these vastly different descriptions of the Loch Ness Monster. And the modern-day descriptions, there's a lot where it can be explained with branches. It can be explained with an eel that somebody saw and just couldn't give a good size comparison. There's even some of the more famous footage of the Loch Ness Monster where you can tell that it's a rowboat. If you really, really kind of stabilize the footage and zoom in on it, it's just people seeing it from a distance. And when there's this much focus put on one body of water and where this kind of whole tourist industry has built up around it, people want to go there and want to see the monster, and their eyes kind of play tricks on them, and they see what they want to see. Now, I would not discourage anybody from going to Loch Ness. It is a gorgeous part of the world and well worth the trip. Just I would quell the expectations on if you're going to see the monster or not.
3: Are you saying that Nessie is a fake?
4: I'm not saying Nessie is a fake. I'm saying Nessie is likely a misidentification. That there are that there's a lot of really interesting things out there. I got to see an adder while I was there, the only species of venomous lizard or the only species of venomous snake in Britain. And there's really cool things that you can see, but unfortunately, Nessie, I do believe, is just misidentification for other known creatures.
3: There was a picture taken in 1934 of the creature sticking its head out of the water.
4: Yes.
3: And apparently it was a toy submarine, they say.
4: It was, yes. So that's classically called the surgeon's photo. And the reason why it was so widely accepted was because the person who submitted the photo was so well respected in the community. And that individual did admit on their deathbed that it was a faked image and that it was a toy with a model of a well-known castle in the area that he positioned in the exact way to get this image.
3: Are people
4: that was a blow.
3: Are people seeing a creature nowadays?
4: Yeah, absolutely. We're still getting sightings every year. Every year, and when you go to Loch Ness, they have a running count of how many sightings there have been that year and where the sightings were, and they'll be more than happy to direct any tourist to the last known area where it was seen. And the Loch is gorgeous. It's a really really beautiful place, and as I said, great food and drinks all around it. But people are seeing something, just not a large unknown creature. There's actually been a huge focus just in the last couple of years of the use of eDNA. So environmental DNA, where you can take a water sample and find every animal that's used this water body in, it goes back months, where you can find any DNA evidence that is in this water. And when they did that in Loch Ness, they did a massive sampling of just about every part of Loch Ness. They found more eel DNA than they were expecting to find. So there is a really sizable eel population, but they're not huge. The eels aren't huge. Now, granted, if you see a couple of them together, I know this from snakes, where if I saw a mating ball of garter snakes. And when I saw about, 50 to 75 snakes all kind of wound together in this, what they call a mating ball, which is one female with a whole bunch of males wrapped around them, that looks really creepy and really different. And from a distance, I could see someone saying, oh, that's this huge long snake. Theoretically, the same thing could happen with the eels. They also found a fair amount of DNA from known fish species, but nothing really that was unexplainable.
3: So you don't think Loch Ness is a plesiosaur dinosaur?
4: I don't know. I think that while theropod dinosaurs did survive as birds, the plesiosaur is a lot bigger leap to talk about a plesiosaur surviving. So they were air breathing. So in the waters, they lived in shallow, warm seas, and shallow, warm seas were likely some of the most decimated by the extinction event that happened that caused the end of the dinosaurs. So really nothing in those shallow, warm seas would have survived.
3: Pat, what about Bigfoot, Sasquatch? What are people seeing?
4: Yeah, so Bigfoot's a tough one. Bigfoot's certainly a lot harder because when we say Bigfoot, I'm going to include all hairy hominids and say that worldwide there is a phenomena of seeing hairy hominids. You've got the Yeren in China, you've got Bigfoot in North America, Sasquatch in the Pacific Northwest, the skunk ape down in Florida, you've got the Yeti in India and Nepal, and
3: the abominable snowman, right?
4: The abominable snowman, exactly, right. So there's got to be something to these reports, right? But what people are seeing, I think, again, in different regions, they're seeing different things. I think that there's a very famous footage of the skunk ape in Florida that is almost certainly an orangutan. An escaped orangutan. Now, we know that there are different people who have pets illegally or have sanctuary, what they call a wildlife sanctuary, but they're really just keeping animals illegally. I think that photo of the skunk ape is more than likely an escaped orangutan. I think that in the Pacific Northwest, it's a lot tougher to say. Cliff Barachman is a personal friend. He's a great guy. I really, really respect him. I respect massively the work of Jeff Meldrum, which was a huge loss to the crypto community when he passed away last year. So I think that their research, they have shown that there is something up there. Without investigating it really thoroughly myself, I would be doing the research a disservice to say one way or the other, but I think that it warrants further investigation.
3: And orangutans can live up to 40, 50 years in the wild, can't they?
4: They can, yeah. They have a fairly similar lifespan to humans. And the really interesting thing about orangs, when we talk about the different great apes, is that orangs are more solitary. So they do live more on their own than we talk about a troop of gorillas or a troop of chimpanzees or even Siamang gibbons. Gibbons do live in groups. But with the great apes, orangs are fairly isolated. They live by themselves. And the males, when the males get really old and big, they develop these face plates, that make their faces huge and look so unusual. Their hair also gets so long that it starts to naturally dread on its own, and they get so big and so massive that they can no longer live in the trees. So they start living on the ground, which then leads them to walk a little bit more upright, and to their gait somewhat changes. I won't say that they don't look the way that, you know, Bigfoot is described as walking, but they become a little bit more upright. And if you're not used to seeing this, then this would be a terrifying creature to see. They look human enough to be disconcerting, but definitely something other. So I think that orangutans are often discounted just based on the kind of cute orangs that we're used to seeing all the photos of. But these older males are truly a terrifying creature. I worked with orangutans in Sumatra, and I actually had this female orangutan that liked me a little bit too much. And I ended up, after spending about an hour with her, she ripped my shirt open, was putting her hands in places where an orangutan's hands should really not be. And it was disturbing. I ended up essentially just struggling with her to stop her from biting, pinching, and pulling every part of me that you can imagine, while the film crew just lost their mind laughing and not helping me at all.
3: If we ever see an orangutan that looks like you, you're done. You know that.
4: Oh man, it was truly a terrifying experience. Definitely the most embarrassing thing on camera that we have of me.
3: What about these Black Panther-type cats we hear with red eyes?
4: Yeah, so the red eyes, I think, can be explained with eye shine. So a lot of mammals, not humans, but a lot of mammals have this portion of their eye that reflects light back really, really well. So that's the classic eye shine. As you shine a flashlight or take a picture, animals' eyes will glow a different color based on what species we're talking about. And red is one of the common ones that you'll see. But the large black cats are a fascinating thing. So there's we think about black panthers, but there really is no such thing as a panther. A panther doesn't exist. That's not a type of animal. What people are seeing is a melanistic big cat. So melanistic as opposed to leucistic.
3: How did it get in the wild?
4: Yeah, so these exist in nature. This is just a genetic anomaly where animals that have different color coats. So squirrels are the easiest way to talk about this. So we think about gray squirrels, right? Everyone sees gray squirrels all over. But gray squirrels, it's a combination of black and white fur. And some squirrels are born with only the black fur. Some squirrels are born with only the white fur. The white fur is leucistic. The black fur is melanistic. So cats are the same thing. So if you see a jaguar, a mountain lion, or a there's one other one, where they're born with just this complete black coloration, that's a melanistic version of that. So these are a native cat that lives, people a lot of times don't realize, but they are native to America. Some of these cats are native to the southern parts of America. They don't exist in large numbers, but they are there, and it wouldn't be unusual for one to be born melanistic. And when we see those, we call them Black Panthers. Now, there's also just the idea that it's hard to measure, it's hard to judge size from a distance, especially with a flat background. So people see a house cat in a field, and you would not believe how many calls animal control gets, and it turns out to be a house cat. Now, I have seen a mountain lion in New England, where they are not supposed to be. They are not historically recorded here. And I am absolutely confident that this was a mountain lion in New England. And we have had one dead on the road in recent years. So we do know that they do occasionally show up here, but it's not a very common occurrence.
3: How do they get out there?
4: They're just traveling through the less populated regions. They're coming down from Canada, where we know that they are. They're coming down from their known range. And some of them have huge ranges that they travel. They just travel really far. We don't know why individuals have a larger range than others. We don't know where, if they're, you know, looking for better prey sources or what it is, but they're primarily, they're going to travel a lot at night when people are less likely to see them. And there are certainly a lot of food sources for them in New England. And classically, they would have been here. So yeah, we can support a large cat population in New England, even if a lot of people don't want to see them. I personally love them. I did a show for Animal Planet called How Not to Die, where that was the whole goal of the show was I won't die. I didn't.
3: That's good.
4: So I made it. And I worked with mountain lions. And it was fascinating. I got up about 4 or 5 feet away from a mountain lion. And all you do is make yourself look big, make a lot of noise, make yourself really scary. They're looking for the easiest meal that they can. So these big cats are living in pretty harsh environments. And if you don't look like an easy meal, they're really not going to want to attack you. Most people that get attacked by these animals are walking dogs, and the dog looks like an easy meal. The person just happens to be there with this easy meal for this animal. So,
3: Steve Irwin, remember him?
4: The best. Absolutely. He was the greatest. Yeah, it's so unfortunate. I still get really sad.
3: Stingray killed him, right?
4: Yeah, just absolutely terrible. Really horrible series of events. Totally not, you know, not his fault, not the animal's fault, just a really unfortunate situation. The sting of a stingray really isn't that dangerous. It was the physical action of essentially a 10-foot knife going into his chest.
3: Exactly. Pat, we're going to take calls with you when we come back. Pat Spain with us, the cryptozoologist. The lines are open. Jump aboard.
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5: From ABC News, I'm Dave Packer. President Trump was dealt a blow to end birthright citizenship. The Supreme Court Tuesday, siding with the long-held interpretation of the 14th Amendment that almost all persons born in the United States are citizens of the country.

0: country. And the High Court upheld the state's rights to ban transgender athletes for competing in school sports not aligned with their sex at birth.
1: The justices allowing states to ban transgender girls and women from playing on women's teams. Citing both fairness and safety, Justice Brett Kavanaugh writes states may maintain women's and girls' sports for biological females. In her partial dissent, Justice Sonia Sotomayor insisting it's not been proven that transgender student athletes categorically posed dangers to competitive fairness and safety.
0: ABC's Mary Bruce. A dangerous heat wave this week across much of the country. ABC meteorologist Samara Theodore.
2: And the thing about it is very little relief is coming overnight. It's not just the heat, it's the wildfires as well. Breckenridge, Glen Rock, Cheyenne, Telluride, down to Winslow, Pueblo. We have a red flag warning in place.
0: Where was he the last 4 months? New Jersey Republican Representative Tom Kane Jr. disclosed Tuesday was being treated for depression.
3: The doctors recommended that I remain in the hospital to address my illness. They explained to me that this would be the fastest way to recovery.
0: What's going on with Taylor Swift and Travis Kelce? There are what seem to be wedding-related activities being set up at New York's Madison Square Garden. ABC's Aaron Katursky.
4: The first one is Thursday afternoon at about 6 p.m., and that's supposed to be for about 100 people. The following day, on Friday, beginning at 4 p.m., 4 in the afternoon at MSG, there's a cocktail hour and then a 12-hour party that's supposed to run until 4 a.m. Saturday morning. That one's for about 1,000 people.
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0: President Trump says the Republican Party will hold a midterm convention in September to energize voters ahead of the election. One person was killed when a vehicle crashed into a bakery near Houston. Harris County Sheriff's Office Major Anthony McConnell says the driver is a man in his late 70s.
7: What we come to find is a vehicle drove into the business. We talked to the owner. He is an elderly male. Said he hit the wrong pedal, accelerated. He was planning on parking in front of the business.
0: Another person was hurt and sent to the hospital. Lawmakers have advanced a package meant to strengthen protections for kids online.
8: House lawmakers have passed the Kids Internet and Digital Safety Act. It's a bipartisan package of legislation that, among other things, would require social media companies to adopt new safety measures for children and restrict the use of minors' data for targeted advertising. Advocates say the bill is a step towards a safer internet for young people, but critics fear it may prompt tech platforms to adopt age verification measures for everyone, which is a concern if that additional data people are handing over gets breached. Mike Dubusky, ABC News.
0: In a court filing, attorneys for actress Blake Lively say Justin Baldoni's production company owes nearly $8 million in attorney's fees connected to a defamation lawsuit dismissed last year. It comes 2 weeks after a judge denied Lively's claim for damages against Baldoni, but allowed her to seek legal fees. Dave Packer, ABC News.
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8: The House passed a resolution on Wednesday to limit President Donald Trump's war powers in Iran, a significant rebuke to Trump and his handling of the conflict. Democrats have repeatedly forced votes to limit Trump's war powers in both the House and the Senate, a campaign that has gradually picked up more GOP support in recent weeks, which is the actual story here. The vote was 215 to 208. It's not really meaningful. Like, it's not actually going to turn into anything. The Senate would have to pass it. I don't think there's the votes for it there. It's more symbolic than anything. But it does, send a warning to the Trump administration that they likely need to find a way of concluding this and get off of whatever it is that we're in right now, which is this sort of status quo holding pattern that we've been stuck in for, frankly, a couple months now.
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1: And this hour, we'll take your calls with Pat Spain as we talk about animals and cryptozoology right here on Coast to Coast AM. 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
1: And welcome back, George Norrie, along with Pat Spain. Pat, where do people get your books on the Hunt series?
5: So you can get them on my website at patspain.com, on Amazon, or any bookstore local to you. We'll be able to order them if they don't have them in stock.
1: Super. Do you speak around the country at all?
5: I do, yeah. I give a lot of talks whenever I'm able to and wherever I've been invited to. The last one that I did was at CryptidCon, and that was a lot of fun. And I'm actually giving a talk in a couple weeks up at the reopening of the International Cryptozoology Museum up in Bangor, Maine.
1: You know Lauren Coleman by any chance?
5: I do, yeah, very well. He's a great guy. He's awesome. Sure. So this is his reopening of the museum as well as his birthday party.
1: Excellent. Have you ever been hurt by an animal on a job?
5: Oh, man, so many times. I have scars all over my arms and legs.
1: Really?
5: I've been bitten by a neotropical rattlesnake. I've been stung by jellyfish and bullet ants and the harvester ants in Africa, or the army ants in Africa, rather. I've been bitten and stung by just about every animal you can think of.
1: What keeps pushing you?
5: I love it. I'm just so fascinated. I think that there are so many interesting things in the world, and that we tend to think that, you know, in 2026, everything has been discovered, and that is so far from the truth. There is so much cool stuff out there, and I'm looking to experience all of it.
1: You ready for some calls?
5: Absolutely.
1: Let's start with going to Steve in Tennessee on the Wild Card Line. Hi, Steven.
6: Good evening, George. Pat, I went to school at the University of Vermont in Burlington. As a matter of fact, Burlington has a minor league baseball team called the Lake Monsters.
5: Yes.
6: Is there any truth to the fact that there may be a monster in Lake Champlain?
5: So Champ is a really interesting one, right? Like, there's a great photo, the Manzi photo of Champ, which is so fascinating. And as a kid, I was absolutely enthralled by it and couldn't wait to get up there. Unfortunately, I think that it's a pretty tough sell for me if the lake is not connected to the ocean. I think when there's the lake being connected to the ocean, then there's a very good chance that an unknown creature there, or if the lake is in an extremely isolated area, like in Siberia. There's a lake up in Siberia that's very, very deep and very isolated. All the other lake monsters, I think, are generally misidentification, but they're really cool stories. And I love that Vermont has that team, the Lake Monsters. And I think I actually have a shirt from that at some point.
1: How many creatures are on this planet that might not be discovered yet?
5: Oh, billions. Billions.
1: Billions.
5: If we're talking
1: really?
5: Oh, absolutely. Yeah, if we're talking insects, there is a cool factoid where the average number of legs of animals on Earth. So if you think about all the animals that we think of, and centipedes and millipedes, and we think of all these creepy crawlies, but the average number of legs is actually one. Because of how many tiny little animals there are, how many worms and species crawling in the ground. So fossorial or underground animals make up such a huge amount of our biomass. There are still billions of species left for us to find. In fact, we have more species going extinct every day than we find in a year.
7: Wow.
5: Yeah, due to, why, you know, the deep deforestation.
1: Why are there so many species on this planet?
5: Evolution. Evolution is a constant process, and it's a fascinating and amazing process where there's so many different niches, and the idea of a species is so hard to define, right? So there's really not a great biological basis for the term species. There's the kind of classic example where if two animals can reproduce and produce a viable offspring, then they're the same species. But that really starts to fall apart when we start to talk about genetics. And when we talk about hybridization, and we talk about some animal species that can actually share genetics amongst themselves without reproducing. One animal can absorb the genes from another animal and change their genetic code. When you get down into the micro level, things get even stranger. So, the idea of a species is a really hard one for scientists to wrap our head around, and I love that. I think it's so great to have those conversations and try to figure this out.
1: Let's go to first-time caller Sierra in Santa Barbara, California. Hi, Sierra.
8: Hi, how are you?
1: Good to have you with us.
8: Thank you. You keep saying things that, like, blow my mind, these facts, like, about the billions of unfound creatures and the...
1: Crazy.
8: Yeah, it's crazy. The reason I was calling is because I'm just wondering what your thoughts are on the, I don't know if you are aware or not, but the bridge that they built recently, the wildlife bridge across the 101 in L.A.
5: Yeah.
8: I'm just wondering what your thoughts are on that.
5: Oh, I love it. Thank you so much. That's an excellent question. I love all of these efforts that humans are finally putting in, thinking about all of the other animal species on the earth besides ourselves. So I think that these wildlife bridges, I believe that the first ones that they did were in Colorado, I want to say. But yeah, California has started doing some of these too. If you're in the area, I'd love to hear how it's working.
1: What is a wildlife bridge for us, Pat?
5: Yeah, so we have so many animals that are killed on roads every year. And it's really unfortunate. You know, just the animals don't know that this is a road. They don't know that there's going to be this giant metal thing barreling down it at 85 miles an hour that can completely obliterate it. They're just trying to get from point A to point B. So some places started digging tunnels under the roads where the animals could kind of naturally make their way. But that's really expensive and really hard to do. So other areas have started building these wildlife bridges where they put up a fence along the highway that kind of funnels animals to one location. And then they build this natural bridge that they cover in boulders and in native plants and other species. And it looks just like part of the continuous forest. And it goes over the highway. So animals are able to cross there safely and to get from point A to point B without without risk of injury of the and it actually helps people too, because I don't know if you've ever hit a deer, but it is not a fun experience for yourself or for the deer.
1: You could total your car that way, can't you?
5: Oh, absolutely. Get killed. Yeah. Yeah, no, a lot of people do. People die in Maine from hitting moose. I don't know about every year, but pretty regularly. Yeah, it's really awful.
1: Why do animals tend to freeze in the road?
5: So it's a great strategy when a predator is coming at you. You know, there's the fight or flight, and there's also freeze, fight, flight, or freeze. So it's one of those things where it works. In a lot of natural situations. Unfortunately, it just doesn't work against a car.
1: No. Let's go to Cornelius in Louisiana. Welcome to the show. Hi, Corny.
7: Hey, George and Pat. Boy, I'm really enjoying the show. And, George, I got to tell you one thing, man. My dad loved that old-time music that you play, and I've got a request for you. When the Patriots won the Super Bowl after 9/11 in 2001, Whitney Houston sang the Star Spangled Banner. So I'm asking for Whitney Houston's song, Star Spangled Banner, sometime this week, since we're going to go on our 250th birthday. Now, Mr. Spain, I'm down here in what they call the backwoods and bayous of Louisiana, and I was telling Tommy, we have what you call the Bayou Bigfoot down here with green glowing eyes. And either the Adventure Channel or the Travel Channel spent a month searching for this animal. And last month, a woman in Westlake, which is near Lake Charles, spotted a Bigfoot. So, yeah. And I don't know if you've ever come here. We got plenty of meat, eats, and treats. So I'm welcoming you to Louisiana. Come search for the Bayou Bigfoot down here. And you know you got Troy Landry with Swamp People. And we had Cajun Pawn Stars. So will you come to Louisiana, Mr. Spain?
5: Thank you so much. That's one of my favorite regions in the country. I love it down there. Absolutely. I'm, eating crawdads and gumbo and po' boys and all of the amazing food and drinks that I've had down there. And the nights on the swamp, you know, covered in every bug you can imagine and finding just some of the cool list amphibians and reptiles that I've found anywhere in the world. It can outcompete many places in Southeast Asia and other spots with just the sheer diversity of life down there. I've never seen a Bigfoot in that region, but man, those swamps are really, really difficult to navigate. So I wouldn't be surprised if there are some unknown things down there.
1: Pat, where will you not go?
5: Where will I not go? Well, I did pitch a series that was going to take me into a bunch of war zones, and my family was not too excited about that one. So I'd say that's there aren't many places that I won't go. I'd say when there's a very credible threat to of human conflict, that's really the only thing that's going to keep me out of a region. Actually, when COVID first hit. I got a call from a production company that I'm very, very good friends with. And at the time, they thought that it might be spreading through cobras. This is when, before the pandemic happened, when it was first identified, they thought that cobras might be the one spreading this. And they said, Pat, we're thinking about sending you to China to track down this novel virus that's being spread by cobras. What are your thoughts on that one?
1: I'm convinced it was in that Wuhan lab. That's where it started.
5: It was I'm very glad that I didn't go over for that, because I would have been stuck. That would have been the travel shutdown.
1: Let's go to Aaron in Fountain Valley, California. Aaron, welcome to the program.
9: Hey, George, hope you're feeling great.
1: All good.
9: All right. Pat Spain, I love your last name. Did your family member, Charles Fort, have any kind of closure on any of his investigations? I was wondering if you would elaborate a little bit on that, because he's a great inspiration to me.
5: Oh, I'm so glad to hear it. Yeah, Fort is a fascinating guy, and there's been a couple really great biographies written about him. If you haven't checked those out, Steinmeier is probably my favorite of the recent ones. So Charles Fort by Jim Steinmeier is well worth the read. And my grandparents were consulted for some stuff from Damon Knight that he wrote. So whether he found closure or not is kind of an open question, unfortunately. So Fort is kind of the ultimate trickster, jokester. Nobody, even his closest friends and family members, were completely sure what he believed. He just loved the idea of kind of poking his nose at established, in quote, science. He loved the idea that people who thought they knew what they were talking about, he just liked to make them realize that they didn't. That was kind of his favorite part of all of this, was that he wanted to keep the mystery in the world. In fact, when he traveled the world, he purposely didn't keep a diary with him because he wanted to be able to have these ideas ferment in his mind and these experiences. And then he didn't want the truth to stand in the way of his retelling of the stories of what he experienced.
1: His magazine is still going, isn't it? The Fortean Times.
5: Absolutely, yes. I'm in contact with them pretty regularly. They've asked me to even write a regular thing for them that I just have not had the time and ability to get to. But I would love to. I love that group. The Fortean Times is really really excellent, and I'm so grateful that they're continuing my family members' legacy like that, and they do such a fantastic job with it.
1: Was he on your dad or mother's side?
5: On my father's side.
1: Yeah. He was one of a kind, wasn't he?
5: Oh, for sure. Absolutely. And so ahead of his time as well. I mean, he created the word telekinesis. Like, that was his... He invented that, teleportation. Charles Fort invented the word teleportation, and he was really the first one to document raining fish and ball lightning, scientific phenomena that we know are real. He was an early environmentalist. He was one of the early researchers into the alien phenomena. Yeah, he was just a fascinating guy.
1: On the wild card line, let's go to Mike in Denver. Welcome to the show. Michael, go ahead.
10: Good morning, George. Thank you so much for taking my call.
1: Sure thing.
10: And how are you, George?
1: Good.
10: Good. Good to hear. And Pat Spain, wow, I love your enthusiasm. Thank you so much for this amazing information tonight. And
5: thank you.
10: I just had kind of a quick question for you. So earlier tonight, you were talking about when you traveled to Mongolia's Gobi Desert to investigate the legend of the Mongolian death worm for your television series Beast Hunter. And
5: yeah.
10: I was wondering, when you're filming in a location like that, you know, very harsh terrain, extreme temperatures, how do you prepare for an environment like that? And if you could also talk about the role situational awareness plays in these types of expeditions.
5: Oh, excellent question. Yeah. So I think to prepare for it, I really, really trust our fixers. So fixers are the guys that keep you alive in their regions of the world. And everywhere that we go, we get some of the best and most amazing fixers. And they, you put your life in their hands. So they tell you, before the trip, what you need to bring and what you need to be aware of. And then they make the assessment on every day, whether something is too dangerous or not, from a physical perspective, from a political perspective, from everything you can think of. So I really, really trust the fixers. I do a fair amount of my own research into just looking at, other people that have traveled there and what kit and gear they brought with them to help them out. That's usually more of a comfort thing than it is a physical safety thing. For that, we really do rely on the fixers. And then the situational awareness, that's the bread and butter of every wildlife biologist. It's just really... being aware of what's happening around you and keeping your eyes out for any possible dangers that could happen. And the biggest things are the things that you think of, with wildlife and with, political instability and stuff like that. But the sun can be one of your worst enemies. And just constantly, you know, setting a timer on your phone to remind yourself to reapply sunblock or to always be wearing, you know, a hat or some kind of coverage, because that can really cause a lot of problems very, very quickly. I was in the Arizona in the Sonoran Desert doing a hike out there, and one of my good friends got heat exhaustion in the middle of the hike. We ended up having to practically carry him down the mountain.
11: Wow.
5: And that's, you know, with every preparation and all good intention. So yeah, situational awareness really comes into play. And I have to say that when I'm looking at some incredible animals that I've spent my life studying and am experiencing for the first time, I am not always the best at that situational awareness. So I have to have really good people around me to remind me of this. There was one night in the Gobi when I had a little too much homemade vodka. We made vodka from fermented mare's milk. And I ended up wandering out into the desert trying to track a camel spider and needed our producer to scream and yell at me and get me back into my tent.
1: I'm glad you found your way back, Pat. And we're going to come back with you in a moment on Coast to Coast to take final calls.
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2: ABC News, I'm Dave Packer. Primary night in Colorado. The Associated Press projects that Attorney General Phil Weiser will win the Democratic primary for governor, beating U.S. Senator Michael Bennet. Weiser telling supporters Tuesday night,
3: Colorado, you chose fresh, energetic, and bold leadership that starts by asking, how can I help?
2: In the Republican primary, a tight race between State Senator Barb Kirkmeyer and political newcomer Victor Marx. President Trump dealt a blow to end birthright citizenship. The Supreme Court Tuesday siding with the long-held interpretation of the 14th Amendment that almost all persons born in the United States are citizens of the country. And the High Court upheld states' rights to ban transgender athletes for competing in school sports not aligned with their sex at birth. Where was he the last 4 months? New Jersey Republican Representative Tom Kane Jr. returned to Capitol Hill Tuesday, disclosed he was being treated for depression. This is ABC News.
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0: Later on, Ross Allison and June Nixon join us to talk about haunted castles on Coast to Coast. Beyond Belief, that's one of our television shows. I say one because a new one's coming up. We'll tell you about that in a few weeks. But Beyond Belief, you can go to the website right now.
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3: Whether it's physical activity, obesity, diet, smoking, low on hormones, stress, sleep disorders, or your age can be supported by reducing inflammation and aiding the body to heal itself appropriately. 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

0: And welcome back, George Norrie with Pat Spain. Pat, what has been one of the most frightening encounters you've had outside of the female orangutan, of course?
1: Yeah, Pinky. Pinky was something else. That was her name. That orangutan. Yep, her name was Pinky. There's some footage of me that has that I want to know where it is, but of me screaming, "Pinky, we're friends. Friends don't bite." I'd say the most terrifying are human encounters, actually. There really aren't many animals that shake me too much. I'm not a huge fan of parasites. I was infected with something called Loa Loa worm while I was in the Central African Republic. That's where your entire body gets itchy because there's millions of little worms that are dying under your skin, dying in your bloodstream. Yeah, it can get pretty nasty. But I'd say that human encounters. So there was a couple very near car accidents where our cars caught on fire while we were driving down dirt roads. We had one where there was a man-made roadblock where a group of young men wielding machetes came out and, you know, got some money from us in order to let us leave with our lives. That was probably the scariest.
0: You got
1: was
0: robbed?
1: That one right there.
0: They robbed you?
1: Well, it's you know, you're paying them to remove the barrier to the road with a strong implication that if you don't, there will be repercussions.
0: Like a bounty.
1: Yeah. Yeah. And then again, you put your life in the hand of the fixers. You let the fixers handle all of this. They told me to just keep my eyes on the ground. And if someone tries to grab me, just try to stay in the car. And that's what I did. And you just, you know, make the most of it and laugh about it later over a beer.
0: Let's go to the phones. Let's go to John in Wisconsin to get us started. Hi, John.
2: Hello, George. Hello, Pat. Brief comment and a question, please. Sure. I also love animals. In Madison, there's a large facility that breeds beagle dogs for medical research. They've been incognito for a long time. They're being exposed now, and the pressure is on them to stop doing that. There's nothing that tears me up more than animals, especially dogs, being used for medical research. My question, Pat, is how big of a problem is this nationally and worldwide? And, George, thank you for taking my call.
0: Thank you, John.
1: Yeah, so it's a very interesting situation. So I used to work at the New England Aquarium, and while I was working there, we were protested at one point. There was a group that came and protested because we were feeding fish to our fish. And I understand the thought there. And while there are many, many places that do cosmetic testing on animals, which is not required and not legally required. A lot of the medical testing on animals are unfortunately part of the requirements from the FDA. So I would say that the people who are frustrated by this, protesting against the companies that are doing it, are maybe a little bit of misplaced frustration there. So I think that it's, you know, if we change the regulations that are requiring some of the animal testing, how large of a concern it is. There are a number of facilities. Some really good friends of ours have adopted a number of beagles from those medical testing facilities after, and they're amazing pets, and they really love their, and they're just great animals. And it is very sad, to see that. But I think that, yeah, it's a very complex issue, I would say, is the best way to describe it.
0: We're talking to Pat Spain. His website is his name, linked up at coasttocoastam.com. His book series, On the Hunt, is available at amazon.com right now. Did you get all six, or do you buy one at a time? What do you get, Pat?
1: Yeah, so you can do any of the above. At the talks, I usually give a discount for buying multiple books, but they are all different stories. Each one is about a unique location and cryptid that I'm looking for. So they're mostly just funny travel stories. They're stories from the road and the ridiculous situations that I find myself in. And Yeah, I intended them to be something that people could pick up and read on a plane ride.
0: Of the six, do you have a favorite book, or are they all the same?
1: Oh, boy, it's tough. It's like trying to pick your favorite kid, right? It's so I would say that the ones that people seem to be drawn to the most, The Cancer Experience, The 200,000 Snakes, if you're looking for something that's, you know, really giving the reality, or if you have someone in your life who's going through that, that one can help with that, I think, and can really give the reality of my experience with it, which of course everybody's is unique, but there's a lot of similarities that people have. And then I think that the bullet ant one seems to really intrigue people. So the Amazon, the bulletproof ground sloth, people seem to be drawn to that one as well.
0: Let's go to Tim in Alberta, Canada, wildcard line. Timmy, go ahead.
3: Yeah. Hi, gentlemen. Pat, looking forward to the future headlines. Spain discovers Sasquatch.
1: I guess thank you. That would be great. I would love it.
3: It would have to be Bigfoot, not Sasquatch, because I think in Spanish, Sasquatch would be Tupacabra, or something like that. But hey, I live close to the lake here in northern Alberta. It's a big lake. It's connected to another big lake. It's called Cold Lake because it normally is. Mm-hmm. Freezes over, gets about 3 feet of ice on it in the winter. But I had two things happen on there. I was fishing down by the breakwater at the marina. This is like 15 years ago. And out off the breakwater, the water was broken. Something was swimming in it. And I'm telling you, it looked like it was 200 feet long where I was at. And I could see a head and portions of the body. And I yelled out at the people on the breakwater, look, look, look. And they looked and they were talking about it. No cameras or nothing. And then go ahead. At about 10 years, so that was about 5 years ago, there's one island in the lake, it's called Murray Island, and we're close to the water, but there's some trees between us and the water, and something broke the water. Now, I was a scuba diver at 14, now we certified on the West Coast where I grew up, and so, you know, I was diving once, and a killer whale, orca went over top of me. I had actually a cod on my line, on my spear gun line. And, boy, that was an eye-opener.
1: Absolutely.
3: So, like, I know the ocean. I know the water. So we're on this island, and we heard something break the water. But what was astounding was it sounded like an orca breathing out. It was a big blast of air. I mean, it was loud. We heard it through the trees. Yeah. We ran down to the edge of the island, looked at the water. The water was all disturbed. There was nothing there. We think this Kinisu is called. If the Coast Nesters want to just Google Kinisu, it's a legend of the First Nations here, the natives, that it's a lake monster. And it's probably a big eel based on past guests on coast to coast, because there's some estuaries and reed areas and marshes where they could actually go into the mud and hibernate over the winter. What do you think of that?
1: I think it's very interesting. I've never been to that region. I would love to get up there and investigate. That sounds like a really fascinating one. I'm always looking for really good lake monster stories because they're some of the first ones that we're drawn to, right? Like they're the first things that we read about, the first things that we hear about, and anything tied to the First Nations, I just find particularly interesting. I was able to work with some of the First Nations groups out in Vancouver when we were working with the Taddy, the sea serpent out there, and they told me some phenomenal legends and stories about Caddy. And that's not one that I've heard of, the one that you mentioned. So I think that would be well worth an investigation. And I'll have to talk to the team and see if there's a way that I can get out there. So thank you.
0: Next up, Denver's with us in Jackson, Mississippi. Hi, Denver.
4: Thank you, George, for this opportunity to speak on the coast.
0: Sure.
4: First, I'd like to say thanks to those people that came to my mother's surprise birthday party today here in Jackson, Mississippi. She's 96 years old, and I appreciate them coming and showing love. And I send a shout-out to Yvonne in North Carolina and Ruth in Maryland. And what I'd like to talk about is my experience while walking to work one night, about 2 o'clock in the morning, really, and I was almost stampeded by a herd of deer. Then I'd like to talk about my experience in Alaska when I, was stationed with the Air Force, so I could look down. We were flying to a site to go fishing, and we see the herds of animals running. But first, when I was walking to work, Pat, I saw a herd of deer coming, and mm-hmm. I heard these hoofs on the asphalt. And me being a martial artist, I was walking with my favorite weapon, my staff, and I started swinging it and yelling. They went the other way. but they could have stampeded me. Would you like to comment on that?
1: So, yeah, I mean, there are, boy, I think that deer are more dangerous than people realize that they're going to be, and a huge herd of them coming at you can certainly be a terrifying experience, especially if they're kind of bumping into each other and they're just, something has spooked them and they're starting to run. There's also a couple different diseases that are starting to affect our deer populations. With the decline of the wolf population, wolves would have been the main predator that would take out a sick and injured deer. So these different wasting diseases that deer get that kind of make them almost zombie-like, are really sad and really terrifying. And I think that that is due to the loss of the large predators. So we're starting to see these diseases get more prevalent, and we're starting to see deer act in stranger ways from getting some of these diseases due to the loss of the large predators. So unfortunately, I don't think that your experience is all that uncommon these days. So I think that there's a lot of things changing in the world. Some things for the better and some things for not so good. But I do love seeing the reintroduction of wolves into areas, just for so many reasons. But one of the main ones is for their ability to take out the sick animals from these herds.
0: Is there an event or an occasion you would not attend, Pat?
1: An event or occasion? Oh, like the different cultural events and occasions. I love all of them. I actually have a list on my phone of all the different cultural ceremonies that I'd like to go to all around the world. I am very open to all of these experiences. My experiences living with different indigenous peoples all over the world have all been positive. Everybody has been incredibly welcoming and inviting, and all of the different foods and rituals have been so unique and have added so much to my life that there's none that really, you know, make me not want to experience that.
0: Is it true you bought Pinky the orangutan a cell phone?
1: Pinky and I have not had contact in many years, despite what the tabloids have said.
0: Mark in Roseville, California. Go ahead, Mark.
5: Yeah. Pat. George?
0: Hi.
5: Yeah, what do you think about the cryptoid creature at Skinwalker Ranch in Utah? You've been there or you want to go there?
1: I do want to go there. So I know a number of those guys, and I know the production company behind Skinwalker, and really like them. They're great guys. In fact, I was just emailing with one of those guys very recently. I think that it's worth an investigation and is worth going in to check it out. But they've got some people on the team who have gotten some really interesting evidence. And again, tying back to the Native American legends in the region and some of those stories that we don't have a great explanation for right now. So yeah, Skinwalker is a fascinating place. And while I haven't been there yet, I am hoping to make a trip there.
0: Let's go to George in Detroit. Welcome to the show. Hi, George.
6: Hi, George. How are you?
0: Okay.
6: You and your guests, you have absolutely amazing people that call in. Cornelius, Thomas from California. I think you should have a show with those people on there, do a show with those guys sometime. But what I think is that Bigfoot, there's too many sightings of that through the years. It has to be real. There's something there. But what I think it is from a different dimension. And why they never find any bones or anything of it, because I think it goes back to its dimension when it dies.
0: You might be right about that, George. What do you think of that, Pat?
1: Yeah, so there's a researcher who's proposed that theory. I believe that it's Ron Moorhead, I think, has the kind of interdimensional Bigfoot jumping. So I am not a physicist. I deal with animals that can bite me, not ones that can kind of skip in and out of different dimensions. But I am fascinated by quantum theory and by all of the potential implications of that on our world. I don't have any evidence that could support those theories, but I do find them all very, very interesting. And I have started to really do a kind of investigation into the nature of human consciousness. And that gets you into quantum theory very quickly. So I am not opposed to looking into the animal association with that. If we think that humans can potentially tap into an unknown potential and into a dimensional oddness, then why couldn't other species?
0: The name of the books, On the Hunt, the series of six books. They're fascinating, about living dinosaurs, sea serpents, the Mongolian death worm, a little Bigfoot, a big bulletproof ground sloth, and 200,000 snakes. I'd hate to be in the middle of that, Pat.
1: It was wild. I smelled so bad after that snake experience that, and the two other guys that were with me in the car ride on the way home, we were almost kicked out of places, and then I had to sell my car because of the smell.
0: Oh my gosh. Well, take care of yourself, Pat, and keep in touch and come on back. For Dan Galante, Tom Danheiser, Sue Trikas, Lex Lonehood, Sean Adesur, Alec Fernandez, Tim Banal, George Knapp, and Richard Serrett, I'm George Norrie, somewhere out there on Coast to Coast AM. We'll see you on our next edition. Until then, be safe, everyone.

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5: Should I talk about a reflecting pool in Washington? No, probably not. But you know what? I got to talk about it. If you have ever visited Washington, D.C., and certainly if you lived there like I do, you know it is the most disgusting thing you have ever seen. So along comes Trump, and he, of course, for all of his flaws and all of his faults, one of the things I do like about the guy is that he does care about aesthetics. And his solution for fixing it was to put a commercial-grade pool lining in it. And everyone is losing their mind. And wouldn't you know, the predictable characters are the ones that are doing it. The same people that have been yapping about the ballroom, a cost-saving attempt to actually clean this thing up and make it presentable, is, you know, just a gross, overspending, irresponsible vanity project because he wants everything to be pretty and he's a megalomaniac, stupid orange man.
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6: From ABC News, I'm Sherry Preston. Dangerous heat settling in over much of the eastern half of the country. Over 100 million people are facing days of triple-digit heat and humidity, and that means a serious strain on power grids, trying to keep up with all the demands for air conditioning.
7: The order allows PJM, which services 13 states and Washington, D.C., to operate at maximum output without environmental concerns, as electricity demand skyrockets in the heat. Thousands of power outages already reported in Ohio.
6: ABC's Lana Muiz. In the west, the heat is coming from the ground.

0: more than 50 wildfires burning in 8 states. In the wake of the Supreme Court decision blocking the president's order trying to limit birthright citizenship, President Trump is now talking about making the change with a new law. ABC News legal contributor Sarah Isker says one of the justices hinted at that.
1: You had Justice Kavanaugh once again in the middle saying that he thought the statute passed by Congress in 1940 and 1952 prevented Donald Trump from redefining birthright citizenship, but that maybe Congress could pass some other law if they wanted to. But that, of course, not at issue in this case.
0: New disclosures show that President Trump made over $2 billion in his first year in office, much of it from his family's cryptocurrency.
2: The coin has been controversial. Many investors lost money after the coin's value crashed in the months after launch. Its price spiked again when Trump offered his top buyers a dinner with him at his golf club. The White House denies any conflict of interest, a spokesperson saying neither the president nor his family has ever engaged or will ever engage in conflicts of interest.
0: ABC's Karen Hua, the president announcing Republicans are holding their first ever midterm convention in Dallas in September. NASA set to try again in about 45 minutes to launch a mission to save the Swift Space Telescope. It's in danger of burning up in the atmosphere. You're listening to ABC News.
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5: 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Well, one person is now dead from a crash on Route 1 in Scarborough Tuesday. Police say 36-year-old Emily Doyen of Windham died in a hospital after her car was hit by another vehicle while she tried to enter Route 1 from a parking lot. Driver of the other vehicle, 25-year-old Joshua Bath of Arundel, was treated and released at the scene while his passenger was hospitalized with life-threatening injuries. A Rockland woman faces felony charges after being accused of slashing her boyfriend's hand with a kitchen knife during an argument. Rockland police received a report of a man who'd been stabbed by his girlfriend overnight Tuesday morning at a home on Virgin Street. Police say the man's girlfriend, 28-year-old Clarissa Velez, was drinking, got into an argument, and slashed his left hand with a knife. The victim was treated at the scene while Velez was arrested and charged with felony domestic violence. New information about a deadly head-on crash in New Hampshire last Thursday shows it was a 43-year-old Maine man who was killed. Summersworth, New Hampshire police say Mark Shuttleworth of Sanford was pronounced dead at the scene after he reportedly crossed the center line on Route 108 and hit an oncoming car. Officers say there's evidence Shuttleworth may have been impaired at the time of the crash. They say the driver of the other vehicle was taken to a hospital and was last known to be in stable condition. A Newport ice cream shop shut down Tuesday after a tractor trailer hit the front of the building. Sawyer's Dairy Bar says everyone's okay, but the business was closed all day. They shared images showing damage to the overhang of the building. The business said it's unfortunate that people keep cutting through the parking lot. There's outrage in the town of Oakland, where a committee formed to protect mobile home park residents was dissolved. Town manager Kelly Penny Mouchot says the committee failed in its task to help park residents face rent hikes and other issues.
6: There's too much outside influence, I think, happening. The committee itself is too big. There's high emotions. I feel it's not productive.
5: CBS 13 News reports some residents are worried that dissolving the committee will silence the voices of mobile home residents. Now let's check your AccuWeather forecast. Meteorologist Joe Lundberg.
7: Clouds and a thundershower will give way to some sun today. Quite warm and humid this afternoon with a high of 86 to 90. AccuWeather real field temperatures reach the upper 90s. Partly cloudy, warm and muggy tonight, though 72. Tomorrow, sun and chance of clouds, quite hot and humid with a thunderstorm in the afternoon, the high 95. Real feels over 105.
5: 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Next high tide of Portland Harbor is 108 this afternoon. 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
9: Under pressure in Colorado. Good morning, I'm Gordon Deal, along with Nicole Murray on this Wednesday, July 1st. Glad you could be with us. Here's what we have for you this hour.
10: Centrist Democrats continue to feel the heat. A socialist has won a primary in a race for a Denver area congressional seat.
9: The Supreme Court has rejected President Trump's ban on birthright citizenship, but he did get a win on transgender athletes.
10: In business, the Dow closed at a fresh record high, while the S&P and NASDAQ had their best quarters in 6 years.
9: And what drivers can expect at the pump ahead of the holiday weekend.
11: Right now, we're facing what I would call a little mini glut with crude oil. All of those tankers that were in the Persian Gulf have loaded up and they're headed to destinations to take that Persian Gulf oil to markets that were waiting for it. So they're going to have to deal with that.
9: Tom Kloza at Gulf Oil on the impact of slow traffic in the Strait of Hormuz on oil and gas prices. Another uneven day at the Supreme Court for President Trump. First, the justices rejected his attempt to end birthright citizenship, the constitutional principle that almost everyone born here is a citizen. The decision, written by Chief Justice John Roberts, said the long-standing guarantee of citizenship was deeply rooted in the nation's history, even before it was enshrined in the Constitution in 1868. House Speaker Mike Johnson says Congress will address it.
12: This has been grossly abused in recent years, okay? And that is the case that was being made by the plaintiffs in the case, and we are very sympathetic to that because it is a serious problem. It's become a tourism, birthing tourism.
9: Separately, the Supreme Court ruled that states can ban transgender women and girls from playing on female sports teams. The court ruled against two young athletes whose sex was recorded as male at birth, but who identify as female. The court's decision effectively upholds the state bans, but it does not require other states to impose such restrictions. Supreme Court Justice Amy Coney Barrett is once again facing fierce backlash from President Trump's political base. After joining Chief Justice John Roberts and the court's three liberal justices on Monday in a ruling that dealt a setback to Republican efforts to prevent states from counting mail-in ballots that arrive days or weeks after election night. It happened again yesterday. Here's Kaylin Deese, Supreme Court reporter at the Washington Examiner. Kaylin, take us through it.
13: The real thing, I think, is now going to be how much will this ire that we saw on Monday continue? Because what we saw happened with the Supreme Court's birthright citizenship ruling was a 5-4 decision that again saw Barrett siding with Chief Justice John Roberts and three other liberals, deciding that there is, in fact, a birthright citizenship component that is conferred in the 14th Amendment. And this was a much more narrow decision than I think a lot of people were expecting, Gordon. I think that, had there been a different justice that President Trump appointed, other than Amy Coney Barrett, somebody a little bit more akin to a Justice Thomas, Justice Alito, Justice Gorsuch, there might have been a completely different decision that we saw today on birthright. Now, going back on sort of what the story was predicated on with the mail-in, with the late arriving ballots decision, that was something that was surprising, I think, to a lot of people, because many conservative legal scholars, election security experts, believe that under the statute's language, in what determines when an election day is, there's nothing that says anything about, necessarily whenever the ballot is received. By it just talks about an election day, and many have suggested and say that the statute comports that there should be one true election day, or at least all ballots should be received and counted by that election day. So that was something that a lot of, I would say, Trump supporters and people who have been eyeing this decision for a long time were very distraught to see Barrett once again taking a side that was more along the Roberts majority that we see sometimes that gets formed with maybe three other liberal justices, Sotomayor, Kagan, and Jackson.
9: Yeah. I'll ask because I don't know. Do Coney Barrett's supporters here say, well, thank goodness she's voting her conscience, or thank goodness she's not swayed by politics? Is that part of the conversation here?
13: Well, I think that from a legalistic standpoint, I think that that would be the desired outcome. But unfortunately, you have a lot of people who, you know, don't necessarily spend their days reading legal papers and, you know, focusing on some of the, you know, more intricacies of the law, which I think creates that dichotomy where there's a lot of people who just see her ruling against the administration's policies and say, hey, what gives? You know, we thought that whenever Trump appointed her that she was going to be more amicable to some of maybe this administration's ideas. But I do think that there is a bit of a, you know, concern that might be had because you had the opportunity to replace Ruth Bader Ginsburg whenever she passed away with somebody who would, you know, be a little bit more up to snuff or maybe more aligned with Justice Gorsuch or Justice Kavanaugh. And whenever you see a split like what happened in the birthright citizenship come down 5-4, that is astronomically way more close than I think a lot of legal experts had predicted. And it really raises the question, I think, in the minds of a lot of Trump supporters, had Barrett not been the selection and maybe there was somebody else that Trump went with back in 2020, could this decision have turned out any differently?
9: Boy, I guess the argument could be made then that, well, maybe if he went with somebody else, that person may not have gotten approved, right? I mean, we're going to Monday morning quarterback that much.
13: Yeah, no, I mean, it's one of those things where you can't really go back and, you know, readjust people's, you know, everyone at the time, whenever Barrett was being nominated, thought that she was a great justice. And I think that for the most part, I think she has made herself, you know, she has made clear that she is not just going to co-sign any decision. She's going to think about it thoughtfully from the letter of the law. She's literally trying to interpret all these statutory, you know, questions, also under the guise of what the Constitution comports from an originalist standpoint. So I think that from a legalistic standpoint, she's not doing anything that raises any, you know, concerns. But at the same time, the fact that she has colleagues who were appointed by the same president disagreeing with her definitely raises some of that criticism from the masses.
9: Yeah. All right. Besides these recent ones, is there anything else, I guess, that is not sitting well with Trump supporters from Coney Barrett?
13: Well, I think that it'll be interesting to see looking ahead at some of the decisions that the Supreme Court is going to be weighing in its next term. We actually found out the Supreme Court is going to be taking up a major question about whether some of these states that have assault, quote unquote, assault weapons bans or AR-15s are constitutional or comport with the Second Amendment. And I think that this will be teeing up another major test for Barrett when it comes to whether she is going to uphold something that a lot of Second Amendment advocates have said for a long time is an assault on their Second Amendment rights.
9: Thanks, Kaylin. Kaylin Deese, Supreme Court reporter at the Washington Examiner. Overseas, Iran now says it will not be meeting with top U.S. envoys who flew to Qatar, muddying the waters for a lasting peace between the two countries. Iranian officials also said yesterday that the two sides must still sort out the terms of a ceasefire they signed 2 weeks ago, before they could tackle more difficult topics like its nuclear program. Reuters says the developments indicate the two sides are far apart on key pillars of that initial framework, which calls for Iran to lift its chokehold on the Strait of Hormuz in exchange for financial incentives and sets up 60 days of negotiations to work out a permanent peace deal. Vice President J.D. Vance on Fox News.
14: We have all the cards in the negotiation. We obviously want it to be successful, but even if it's not successful, we've accomplished the core mission, which is to ensure that the Iranians never have a nuclear weapon. In other words, it's a win-win outcome for the American people.
9: President Trump's lead negotiators arrived in Doha for what the White House described as high-level talks, but Iran and host Qatar said they would meet with mediators rather than the Iranians themselves. If you've missed anything from today's show, be sure to stream or download the podcast. 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
9: Glad you're with us. Another gain for Democratic Socialists in Colorado. 29-year-old Malat Quiros, a first-time candidate, defeated veteran Congresswoman Diana DeGette in a Democratic primary for a Denver congressional seat. Colorado is the latest flashpoint in a Democratic civil war of sorts. A slate of left-wing candidates beat Democratic House incumbents or won crowded races in New York last week, riding endorsements from New York City Mayor Zohran Mamdani. Quiros had the support of Vermont Senator Bernie Sanders.
28: Denver voters of all ages, of all races, of all religions sent a clear message. We will not wait!
9: But there weren't gains on all fronts. Incumbent Senator John Hickenlooper survived a primary challenge from his left. Elsewhere, Colorado Attorney General Phil Weiser defeated Senator Michael Bennett in their race to replace Democratic Governor Jared Polis, who is term limited. Bennett began as the front runner, but fell victim to the anti-establishment wave sweeping his party's primaries. 20 minutes now after the hour on This Morning. Here's Nicole Murray.
29: And now, the three big things you need to know. Number one.
10: The Supreme Court has rejected President Trump's move to restrict birthright citizenship, upholding a law that anyone born on U.S. soil is a citizen. New York City Congressman Adriano Espaillat
0: Trump tried to erase one of our nation's clearest constitutional guarantees, and he failed.
10: The Supreme Court also ruled that states can ban transgender women and girls from playing on female sports teams.
29: Number two.
10: Iran said it will not meet with top U.S. officials who flew to the region for peace talks following an outbreak of hostilities.

0: Vice President J.D. Vance on Fox News.
1: To be serious, they've got to not just say the right things, they've got to make real concessions. So whether it's the president, me, anybody else in the negotiation, we care a lot less about what the Iranians say. We care a lot more about what they do.
0: The Wall Street Journal reports President Trump is weighing a return to all-out war with Iran, holding multiple conversations with top officials on more possible strikes.
2: Number three.
0: Buckle up and hydrate because a dangerous heat wave will intensify across a large portion of the U.S. this week, with record-setting temperatures expected tomorrow and Friday. New York City Mayor Zoran Mamdani.
3: Our city has faced heat like this before, and each time we have gotten through it by looking out for one another. This weekend will be no different.
0: The WHO said at least 1,300 deaths have been linked to Europe's heat wave. Dozens of wildfires are raging in multiple states across the western United States, burning homes and forcing evacuations of entire towns. Pueblo County Sheriff Dave Lucero in Colorado.
4: We are saddened to report that at least 100 structures have been lost in this fire. It is extremely important that we provide accurate information rather than speculation, and we are currently conducting damage assessments.
0: Red flag warnings have also been issued in Utah, Wyoming, New Mexico, and more. New Jersey Congressman Tom Kaine has revealed that a struggle with depression caused his nearly four-month absence from Congress.
5: The doctors recommended that I remain in the hospital to address my illness. They explained to me that this would be the fastest way to recovery. And to be honest, I was hesitant. I didn't think that I had time for it.
0: Kaine said he entered the hospital for testing in the spring. Tinder says it has seen a significant increase in user activity during the World Cup, with matches rising 60% across the U.S. compared to the same period last year.
6: Well, like, you're interested in soccer, let's date? Is that basically what's happening here?
0: There's more people here, so there's more people to match with.
6: Oh.
0: So I kind of put, like, let's just go stand outside of a stadium and swipe and see what we find.
6: 22 minutes after the hour.
7: The board recommends approving.
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6: 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In his first interest rate decision at the helm of the Federal Reserve, Kevin Warsh showed that his aim is curbing inflation. Someone shopping for groceries would cheer that focus. It's a different story for someone shopping for a house. Here's this morning's Mike Gavin.
2: We are speaking with Andrew Keschner, personal finance reporter at MarketWatch, and his story. Fed Chair Kevin Warsh wants to get inflation under control. That could be bad news for home buyers seeking lower mortgage rates. So, Andrew, bad news for anyone hoping a new Fed chair would lower interest rates to make home ownership more affordable.
9: Yeah. What happened in this first Fed meeting from Kevin Warsh was, technically speaking, they did nothing. They did not change that important benchmark interest rate, but they signaled this willingness to hike if needed later on. And I think that hawkishness, that willingness to increase rates to fight inflation, it may have surprised some people. Warsh is President Trump's pick to replace Jay Powell. Trump himself has always been a fan of lower interest rates, but this looks to be, this willingness to increase rates is going to be a complication for home buyers looking for a better deal on their mortgage.
2: And we know that curbing inflation can be a double-edged sword. It's great when you're shopping for groceries, not so great when you're shopping for a home, car, or credit card and interest rates are high.
9: Yeah, I should be clear that, like, Fed itself doesn't set mortgage rates. Mortgage lenders, they will look to the bond market, to the treasury market, and what's going on there. But, why the Fed matters for anyone who's shopping for a home right now is how they're thinking about interest rates and inflation going forward is going to influence how other people, how other parts of the market think about that. And so, if they keep their short-term rate a lot higher for longer or even go higher, they're potentially going to raise the rates, on the other, for longer-term interest rates, which filter right into mortgage rates.
2: Speaking with Andrew Keschner, personal finance reporter at MarketWatch, and his story, Fed Chair Kevin Warsh wants to get inflation under control. That could be bad news for home buyers seeking lower mortgage rates. So putting aside the mortgage rates, the Fed's benchmark rate can make homes more expensive in other ways. Why don't you talk about that?
9: Yeah. So, one way is really kind of, it filters into a builder's costs. So one of the issues with the reason why home is so expensive right now is because there's so few of them. I mean, there is a housing shortage. I mean, the solution would be, well, then why don't you build more homes? But the short-term rates go into the loans that builders get, for materials and construction and land development. And, interest rates aren't the only thing. There's a lot that goes into a builder's decision whether to break ground or not. But it's definitely an important one, as one of the economists told me.
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19: This is a Bloomberg Money Minute. Job cuts may be on the way at Microsoft. The tech giant is said to be planning to announce layoffs soon as it looks to control costs. According to Business Insider, the cuts will impact thousands of roles, including sales and its Xbox gaming division. Microsoft shares tumbled 18% last month, making it the worst monthly performance since the year 2000. Turning to trading, we just wrapped up the best quarter in 6 years for stocks. The rally added more than $8 trillion to the S&P 500's value in 3 months. But this morning, we're starting the second half of 2026 with stock futures pointing to a lower open. Wall Street is looking ahead to the June jobs report tomorrow morning. S&P futures are down 23 points, Dow futures falling 125. And American Express will now allow cardholders to use points on Apple Pay. 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Courtney Donahoe, Bloomberg Radio.
20: ABC News, I'm Sherry Preston. Dangerous heat is now affecting more than half the country from Nashville up through New England. Heat indexes will top 100 degrees, some of the hottest 4th of July weather in a decade in many places. The launch of the robotic spacecraft designed to boost the orbit of NASA's Swift Observatory has been postponed again because of the weather. They'll try again tomorrow morning. The space telescope is in danger of disintegrating in the atmosphere, and they're trying to move it to higher orbit. In Colorado, Democratic Socialist Maylott Quiros looks to have beaten longtime Congresswoman Diana DeGette in the Democratic primary.
21: Denver voters of all ages, of all races, of all religions sense a clear message. We will not wait!
20: We're a day away from what's shaping up to be a marathon celebration at Madison Square Garden as Taylor Swift and Travis Kelce tie the knot. Two events are planned, one tomorrow night, a small one, then a second bigger one beginning on Friday. No phones allowed. This is ABC News.
22: 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Well, two people have injuries from a crash on Pine Point Road in Scarborough Tuesday. Police say 63-year-old Caro Ruccini of New Jersey hit a cyclist near the Clam Bake restaurant, then continued driving and hit a pickup truck on East Grand Avenue. Her vehicle came to a rest after striking a wooden fence. Ruccini and the cyclist were taken to a hospital with non-life-threatening injuries. That crash under investigation. There are no injuries, but two family members have been displaced by a fire at a multi-unit home in Westbrook overnight Tuesday morning. The Firefighters Union says all the residents at the home on Locust Street managed to get out safely thanks to working smoke alarms. One family cat was rescued, but some pets are still missing. Crews battled the flames there for about 3 hours before it was extinguished. Maine is among dozens of states being penalized under new federal rules, which make the state pay more for the SNAP food assistance program when they exceed an error rate in delivering the benefits. Heather Paquette with Good Shepherd Food Bank says the state has improved its performance though recently.
23: Through the course of the last 6 months to 9 months, the state of Maine has been effective in reducing its error rate.
22: CBS 13 News reports Maine's error rate for the current fiscal year is just over 10%. Checking back here with the forecast, Joe Lundberg.
24: Clouds and a thundershower will give way to some sun today. Quite warm and humid this afternoon with a high of 86 to 90. Accurate with the real field temperatures reach the upper 90s. Partly cloudy, warm and muggy tonight, though 72. Tomorrow, sun and some clouds, quite hot and humid with a thunderstorm in the afternoon, the high 95. Real feels over 105.
22: 67 at 534 here in Portland. Next high tide of Portland Harbor, 108 this afternoon. 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

0: edgy, smart, bringing you what you need to know. This is America's First News, This Morning with Gordon Deal.
1: Thanks for spending time with us. Welcome into Wednesday, July 1st. Gordon Deal with Nicole Murray. Some of our top stories and headlines. A Democratic socialist wins a primary for a Denver area congressional seat. The Supreme Court struck down Trump's ban on birthright citizenship. Some 120 million people are under an extreme heat warning. A financial disclosure shows President Trump made over $1.4 billion in income tied to his family's cryptocurrency ventures last year. U.S. takes on Bosnia and Herzegovina in the knockout round of the World Cup tonight. And two amazing rescues from the Venezuela earthquakes by a specialized unit from Virginia. That story in about 20 minutes. Gas prices continue to drop ahead of the July 4th holiday weekend. It's been six straight weeks of the price at the pump falling, but we're not ready to return to pre-war retail prices. Here's Tom Kloza, Chief Energy Advisor at Gulf Oil. Tom, what can we expect?
2: I think we're probably about where we'll be, and it's like major league batting averages, you know, in normal years, like a George Brett year in the 380s or so, or Tony Gwynn. We're down about 80 cents from where we peaked at the end of May, and I think we still have to worry about what may happen, not so much in July, but in August and September.
1: Okay, why then?
2: Well, right now we're facing what I would call a little mini glut with crude oil. All of those tankers that were in the Persian Gulf have loaded up and they're headed to destinations to, you know, take that Persian Gulf oil to markets that were waiting for it. So they're going to have to deal with that. We're also getting strategic reserves.

0: there's been a pretty sharp drop.
1: It's not lockstep. You know, here's what's interesting about it. Okay, so the average today is about 385. But if you're somebody who's prone to shopping around, and let's say you have a Gas Buddy app or something like that, you could probably do 40 cents better on average throughout the country. So there's a big difference between the leading edge, the very, very competitive prices, and the average prices. And sometimes those average prices are, you know, a station up in the mountains with a junkyard dog in the front. But we've come off quite a bit. Now, the president thinks we should come off some more, but I don't think he really understands the vagaries and the mechanics of refining and marketing.
0: We're speaking with Tom Closa, Chief Energy Advisor at Gulf Oil. Along those lines, I believe he's directed the Justice Department to look into a price gouging here. What do you make of this?
1: Well, Gordon, I've been doing this for 50 years, and I've seen many Justice Department investigations and many state investigations. I can't recall one of them that was successful or really found anything that was malfeasance. So, you know, I understand what he's trying to do, and you have to give him credit for this. He's been able to talk down the price of crude oil. I mean, if you look at the crude oil, you know, kind of inside baseball statistics, people are afraid to buy crude oil on the premise that it's going to be higher 6 months from now. There's nowhere near the financial interest that there was, and that's probably because of these verbal interventions that he staged from time to time. So I think he probably thinks he can talk down the price of gasoline, and he might be able to a little bit, but it's probably just a few pennies here and there.
0: Yeah, you bring up a good point, because I had scribbled that down to ask you about, do say the producers or refiners feel some sort of consumer pressure here to lower prices?
1: They do. You know, refiners in the United States right now are, you know, kind of the kings of the world, because you've got refinery problems in the Persian Gulf. You lost a couple of million barrels a day that maybe won't be restarted this year. You've got Mexico that's operating at 48% of capacity. You've got Venezuela, which unfortunately with the earthquakes has knocked out the limited refining they have. And then you have Russia, where, you know, probably half of the refining output has been lost thanks to the Ukrainian successful drone attack. So the United States is kind of the cleanest dirty shirt there, and we can supply gasoline to probably 40 different countries and diesel to maybe 50 or 60 countries. And so refiners in the U.S. are doing splendidly.
0: Thanks, Tom. Tom Closa, Chief Energy Advisor at Gulf Oil. By the way, it's Wednesday, which means it's time for another episode of our video series called When the Mic is Off. Posting today, Nicole needs to know, should she be direct with prospective dates or should she play it cool? Mike shares his advice with her on Instagram, TikTok, Facebook, and X. Just do a search for This Morning with Gordon Deal. 20 minutes now in front of the hour on This Morning, America's First News. Coming up next, the soccer fan having his own party during a baseball game.
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5: Thanks for spending time with us. Welcome into Wednesday, June 31st.
6: Yeah. Let's keep June going for a little. I don't want summer to move any faster than it's moving. Let's keep June going. I'm all for that.
5: Tacking the day on the end of June.
6: Yeah,
5: there.
6: I like July, but we got to keep the June and July going as long as possible.
5: Yesterday could have been, what, July zero, I guess, if we were, I don't know, if you wanted July, you could have been July zero.
6: Sure.
5: First day of July. It's time for the mic drop. Here's Mike Gavin.
6: Good morning. Well, we know that the World Cup is the preeminent sporting event in the U.S. right now, but Major League Baseball rolls on, and occasionally those two intersect. That was in evidence last night in West Sacramento, California, as the Athletics were hosting the L.A. Dodgers. During a quiet moment in the game, Mexico scored one of their two goals against Ecuador to the delight of a fan sitting in the front row wearing a green Mexican soccer jersey who stood up and let the whole stadium and the people watching on TV know all about it.
7: And in fastballs.
8: Goal!
7: Is 2-2. Spikes in the dirt.
6: He just kept on going. The clip was posted by MLB's social media accounts and quickly went viral. Commenters loved the fans' energy, though others also pointed out that the Dodgers pitcher threw one in the dirt during the outburst, thinking that maybe he was a little bit distracted. Mm.
5: Well, there's only 12,000 people attending the game.
6: Yeah, well, so that's all that stadium holds.
5: Yeah, well, I mean, so if you want to yell something, chances are everybody's going to hear it.
6: Yeah.
5: And mission accomplished for this guy.
6: I mean, he was right in the front row and right on camera.
5: Yes, right behind the batter, right? If you're watching the pitch, you can see this guy in his green Mexico jersey.
6: And undaunted by the fact that nobody else seemed to be joining in with him. Like, everyone's just kind of looking at him, smiling, like, okay, sure.
5: Yeah, everybody's there. It's like got a minor league baseball feel there, right? At that stadium. So everybody's like, chill. You know, 90% of the people aren't paying attention. They're just happy to be out enjoying the weather. And
6: here's this guy down their phones soccer. Like, oh, what's this guy up to? Yeah.
5: That's great.
6: And it's been a week, Gordon, for singers talking about bodily functions on stage. We heard earlier this week about Noah Kahan imploring his audience not to poop on themselves at one of his concerts. Now another singer let us know that the local water tastes like farts. Jack Johnson, known for his mellow music and beachy vibes, was playing a show in Saratoga Springs, New York recently, and as recorded on video at one point, broke into a story about how a woman told him to take a drink from one of the city's famous natural mineral springs. Jackson said he went over to take a big handful, and right before he swallowed it, it smelled like a fart, kind of just like a rotten egg. He made sure to add afterward, "It's really beautiful here." Social media users, including those who live in the area, were quick to agree with Johnson, with some advising him that type of spring is for bathing,

0: not for drinking.
1: Oh.
0: Yes.
1: Okay.
0: So I'm not familiar with how the springs work, but yeah, you don't want to drink from those smelly springs.
1: I see. So it's okay to bathe in the fart smell. You don't want to drink the fart smell.
0: You would think that bathing in that spring, you would get the same sensation that if you were about to drink it. I mean, your nose is still active, right?
1: Yeah.
0: That's kind of odd to me.
1: Right. I'm no expert, but it would seem that this is what, like sulfur gases being released from the ground?
0: Right.
1: You're riding out as the water is dispensed from whatever rock it's coming out from.
0: Right.
1: Like that.
0: You know, been there for millions of years. Yes. You know, so Jack Johnson, go on your merry way. The springs will continue.
1: The springs can be fascinating at times because somebody doesn't know the source. Like, we don't always know where the water's coming from. It's natural, but we can't identify the source. I got one of those near me. Nobody knows where it's coming from.
0: It's just there. Enjoy.
1: Thank you, Mike. 13 minutes now in front of the hour. On This Morning, America's First News. I'll find the things they say just
2: can't be fair. Man, I love this place. I've been surfing here since I was a kid. Now, seeing my grandson out on the water, it means everything to me. Watching him and taking in the blue waves, the sea breeze, the blurry horizon.
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1: Glad you're with us. With the current heat wave in mind, housebeautiful.com put together a list of ways to cool down your home. There are standard ones like close your windows, turn off the lights, install attic insulation. Others, get an electric fan, go one step further, and put a glass or bowl of ice water in front of the fan, then sit in front of that cool breeze. If there's a cool breeze at night, set one fan facing in on the side of your home receiving the wind and another facing out on the opposite end of the house. This will maximize the cooling power of a natural breeze. Also, make sure your ceiling fan rotates to the right, which will create a breeze that blows down on you. Turn that fan off when you leave the room. Next level stuff, planting trees or installing awnings to shade your windows. If you don't have air conditioning, by the way, find public places that do, including movie theaters, malls, libraries. Some towns even set up cooling centers. Also, depending on where you live, the low-income home energy assistance program can help you buy a window air conditioning unit. 8 minutes now in front of the hour on this morning. Once again, here's Nicole Murray.
7: And now, the three big things you need to know. Number one.
9: The Supreme Court has struck down President Trump's attempt to curtail birthright citizenship, upholding the law that anyone born on U.S. soil is automatically a citizen. House Speaker Mike Johnson.
10: I'm very disappointed in that outcome. I think it subjects the country to serious challenges going forward, and we'll have to deal with it as Congress.
9: The Supreme Court also ruled states can ban transgender women and girls from playing on female sports teams.
7: Number two.
9: Democratic socialists continued their string of success when Malak Kiros, a first-time candidate, defeated veteran Congresswoman Diana DeGette in the Colorado Democratic primary. Kiros thanking her supporters.
11: You are the proof that the power of organized people beats the power of organized money.
9: Colorado Attorney General Phil Weiser also defeated Senator Michael Bennett in their race to replace Governor Jared Polis.
7: Number three.
9: An 18-year-old employee has been killed and a customer was injured after a vehicle crashed into a Nothing Bundt cake store in Atascocita, Texas. Harris County Sheriff's Office Mayor Major Anthony McConnell.
12: He struck two people. One was struck and deceased on scene. One was either struck or struck by debris and injured. That was a customer. The customer was transported with minor injuries to a local hospital in stable condition.
9: Police said the driver, a man in his late 70s, accidentally hit the accelerator instead of the brake while trying to park. President Trump is calling on gas companies to lower their prices as crude oil drops amid the Iran war. Energy Secretary Chris Wright on Fox.
13: Gas prices are going to continue to go down. Yeah, there's a supply chain lag. That lower priced oil is just on its way to refineries. It hasn't hit gas stations yet. But he's a passionate communicator. He wants lower prices for Americans. And frankly, he's going to get them.
9: AAA data says the national average currently sits at roughly $3.85 per gallon. Prices peaked at $4.36 per gallon last month. Mexico has ended a 40-year drought in the World Cup knockout round.
14: Julian Quiñones, and so that's how to do it! Mexican magnificence!
9: The call on Fox as Mexico takes the lead over Ecuador. The final score, 2-0. The U.S. is in action tonight at 8 p.m. Eastern. 4th of July freebies are everywhere. Here's a few. Burger King loyalty members can get a Whopper for $2.50 on Saturday. Get a free original glazed donut on July 4th at Krispy Kreme. Mm.
1: Mexico won 2-0. We say 2-0, Nicole, not 2-0.
9: 2-0?
1: 2-0.
9: Okay.
1: Come on.
9: I'm making sure you're paying attention, Mr. June 31st.
1: It's World Cup time.
9: Okay.
1: 6 minutes in front of the hour.
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2: Glad you're with us. A search and rescue team from Virginia has helped deliver two remarkable moments of hope in earthquake-devastated Venezuela, pulling four survivors from collapsed buildings days afterwards. Virginia Task Force 1, an elite urban search and rescue team from Fairfax County, joined local emergency crews in the effort along the northern coast after two powerful quakes last week. One of the most emotional rescues came in La Guaira State. After 4 days trapped underground, a father was pulled to safety. Moments later, rescuers brought out his son. Over the same weekend, Virginia Task Force 1 also rescued a mother and her nine-month-old baby from another collapsed building. That'll do it for this hour. For Nicole Murray and Mike Gavin, I'm Gordon Deal. 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

0: This is the Bloomberg Business of Entertainment Report. Fox's $22 billion acquisition of Roku illustrates how free-to-watch and supported streaming services are becoming a major force in the entertainment industry. That's according to Candle Media's Kevin Mayer.
1: There's always been this notion that streaming is, you know, is paid, you have to pay a subscription fee. It's a, you know, Netflix started it. There was no ad support back then. Hulu had, you know, a dual model for a long time. You pay a subscription and there's ad support. But you know what snuck up on the industry was this pure ad-supported model.
0: And while Mayer says free online video was historically lower quality user-generated content that existed on places like YouTube, that's overlapping with Hollywood's traditional focus on movies and TV shows.
1: Look at what happened a couple weekends ago with the movies that came out. Back Rooms, which was a YouTube-driven property, dominated box office against a movie that I thought was great, Mandalorian and Grogu.
0: The deal makes Fox a streaming distributor as well as a content company. Karen Moscow, Bloomberg.
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3: From ABC News, I'm Sherry Preston. Potentially dangerous heat is stretching across more than half the country, and it's shaping up to be a scorchingly hot 4th of July weekend with concerns about the power grid. ABC's Alex Perez is right in the middle of it.
4: Chicago's first major heat wave in full effect, feeling like 106, even hotter than yesterday. Dr. Jane Wilcox from Northwestern Memorial says in these temperatures, heat stroke could begin in minutes.
5: Right now, the right thing is to stay inside and let this heat wave pass.
4: And as the heat spreads east, it's only expected to get worse. Stifling feels like temperatures from Philly to New York to Boston could break 110 in some spots.
3: ABC meteorologists say humidity levels in the Midwest are rivaling the Amazon rainforest right now. The launch of the robotic spacecraft designed to boost the orbit of NASA's Swift Observatory has been postponed once again because of weather. The space telescope is in danger of disintegrating in the atmosphere, and they're trying to move it to a higher orbit. The Supreme Court striking down President Trump's executive order banning birthright citizenship, but ABC's Sophie Flay says the decision was not unanimous.
6: Many legal experts expected a lopsided decision on what was considered settled law. Instead, three justices dissented. Justice Clarence Thomas arguing the 14th Amendment was written to guarantee citizenship to freed slaves. Trump has made the same argument.
7: It wasn't for billionaire Chinese people who have 57 children that become American citizens.
6: At the heart of the case, what the administration calls birth tourism. Women traveling from countries like China to give birth in U.S. hospitals to secure citizenship for their babies.
3: The Department of Justice planning an investigation into that. New disclosures show that President Trump made over $2 billion in his first year in office, much of it from his family's cryptocurrency. Its value spiked when Trump offered his buyers dinner with him at his golf club. You're listening to ABC News.
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10: 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Well, one person's dead from a crash on Route 1 in Scarborough Tuesday. Police say 36-year-old Emily Doyen of Windham died in a hospital after her car was hit by another vehicle while she tried to enter Route 1 from a parking lot. The driver of the other vehicle, that's 25-year-old Joshua Bath of Arundel, was treated and released at the scene while his passenger was hospitalized with non-life-threatening injuries. Route 1, by the way, between Green Acres Drive and Pleasant Hill Road, closed for an extended period late Tuesday. Two people have injuries from a crash on Pine Point Road in Scarborough Tuesday. Another wreck there. Police say 63-year-old Carol Ruccini of New Jersey hit a cyclist by the Clam Bake restaurant, then continued driving and hit a pickup truck on East Grand Avenue. Her vehicle came to a rest after striking a wooden fence. Ruccini and the cyclist were taken to a hospital with non-life-threatening injuries. Well, police now say a man who hit a boy on a bicycle in Portland was talking on his cell phone at the time. That crash happening Monday night at Deering and Brighton Avenues, where an 11-year-old boy was riding his bicycle. Police say the driver, that's 19-year-old Bedir Hussein of Portland, hit the boy, leaving him with a minor leg injury that was treated at the scene. Hussein was charged with driving to endanger and operating after suspension. A Rockland woman faces felony charges after being accused of slashing her boyfriend's hand with a kitchen knife during an argument. Rockland police received a report of a man who'd been stabbed by his girlfriend overnight Tuesday morning at a home on Virgin Street. Police say the man's girlfriend, 28-year-old Clarissa Velez, was drinking, then got into an argument that ended with her slashing his left hand with a knife. Victim treated at the scene while Velez, she was arrested, charged with felony domestic assault. Well, there are no injuries, but two families have been displaced by a fire at a multi-unit home in Westbrook overnight Tuesday morning. Firefighters Union says all of the residents at that home in Locust Street managed to get out safely thanks to working smoke alarms. One family cat was rescued, but some pets are still missing. Crews battled the flames for about 3 hours before they were extinguished there. Maine's Attorney General says Tuesday's Supreme Court decision allowing states to ban transgender athletes from girls' sports is disturbing.
11: Maine Attorney General Aaron Fry said the ruling is predictable and another disturbing affront to personal liberties. That ruling doesn't directly impact 23 states, including Maine, which allow trans athletes on girls' teams. Legal advocates who support the decision say they plan to put pressure on lawmakers in those states to end the practice. I'm Frankie Azzarata, News Radio WGAN.
10: Maine's among a dozen states or more being penalized under new federal rules, which make the states pay more for the SNAP food assistance program when they exceed an error rate in delivering the benefits. Heather Paquette with Good Shepherd Food Bank says the state has improved its performance, though recently.
12: Through the course of the last 6 months to 9 months, the state of Maine has been effective in reducing its error rate.
10: CBS 13 News reports Maine's error rate for the current fiscal year is just over 10%. WGAN News Time 6:06. Markets yesterday, Tuesday, Dow up by 136, S&P higher by 58. NASDAQ was up by 393. Stock futures this morning in the red. Dow is off by 129, S&P lower by 18. NASDAQ down by 143. Checking sports.
13: Last night, the Boston Red Sox had their five-game winning streak snapped by the Washington Nationals 8-1. The Sox fell victim to Nats starter Cade Cavalli, who had a career-high 13 strikeouts and got into a heated dust-up in the fourth inning with Sox first baseman Wilson Contreras that involved three ejections from the game. The rubber game of their three-game set is this afternoon in Fenway. Last night at Hadlock Field, the Portland Sea Ducks started their six-game series with the Altoona Curve with a loss in a shootout 12-8. The Dogs did belt out four homers in the losing effort. Same two this afternoon. And the Hearts of Pine will play Friday in Florida against FC Naples. Andy Mountain, News Radio, WGAN.
10: Accurate the forecast now, meteorologist Joe Lenberg.
14: Clouds and a thundershower will give way to some sun today. Quite warm and humid this afternoon with a high of 86 to 90. Accurate with the real field temperatures reach the upper 90s. Partly cloudy, warm and muggy tonight, though 72. Tomorrow, sun and some clouds, quite hot and humid with a thunderstorm in the afternoon, the high 95. Real feels over 105.
10: 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Next high tide of Portland Harbor 108 this afternoon. 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
15: We New Englanders know weather watching isn't just for winter. I'm AccuWeather meteorologist Joe Lundberg, and as a New Englander myself, I've seen conditions turn rapidly, even in the warmest months. Summer storms with strong winds, heavy rain, and lightning raise havoc with tourists and boaters alike. And we've been known to see a tornado or two as well. That's why more Mainers get their weather here. Southern Maine's official weather station, News Radio 98.5 FM and AM 560 WGAN.
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0: All right, it is 6:09 on the WGAN Morning News. It is Wednesday?
1: Yes, it is Wednesday.
0: This is Wednesday, right?
2: Now, you're going to treat every day like it's Friday this week?
0: Is that correct. Yeah, okay. That's one of the reasons why I had to think about what day it was, because it all feels like Friday right now. Tomorrow will be the real Friday for us, because we will not be here on Friday. Given the July 4th weekend, it's a little bit of a shorter week, so it's today and it's tomorrow.
2: Well, we won't be here.
1: Yeah,
2: but
1: you and Jason won't be here.
2: But people will be here.
1: I will be here.
0: Let me correct myself. Sir, thank you for the correction. There will be people here. I just won't. And since this universe does circulate around me.
2: Oh, yes. We're all telling ourselves that. We keep doing that, Matt. Yeah.
0: Indeed. All right. So it's 6:10 on the WGAN Morning News, and it is Wednesday, as I said before. Appreciate you guys being here, as always. Thanks for listening to the program. We got a good one ahead for you here today as we continue to wrap up the week. And that patriotic music you heard reminds you that it is the July 4th weekend. It is the 250th anniversary weekend. So throughout the rest of today and tomorrow, just like we've been doing all week, your reflections on the 250th are very welcome. Would appreciate you guys spending some time with us and talking about your thoughts on what it means to be an American in 2026, your reflections on the state of things as they are in the country today, what the founders would think about it. All those sort of fun patriotic topics would be, I think, worth our time here today. So go ahead and call us up with any and all of that, 879-9426, if you'd like to be a part of the program. Also, as we march on with the morning, we have a good show ahead of you, and we appreciate our lineup of guests today. We're going to have Leland Strife from Protect Girls Sports with us at 6:30. He wanted to react to the Supreme Court decision yesterday that came down. One of many stories on my list, by the way, related to Supreme Court decisions, as many of them came in yesterday that we were waiting for. The one on trans athletes in sports is one that does not directly affect the referendum question that was put forth here in Maine that they are currently fighting over in court, but it does at the same time. So Leland Strife will be here to talk to us a little bit about what that might actually do. Coming up at 7 o'clock, Laura Libby will be joining us, giving us a quick update on things in the state of Maine and beyond. And then Tech Talk with Craig Peterson at 7:30. And our

0: Eye on Politics team will be joining us at 8 o'clock. Then we will close out the show and wrap things up afterwards. So if you want to join the program at any point in the day, now, after any one of those guests, late in the show to close things out, 879-9426. You can also text on the text line, which I am now just getting into right now, 879-9426, if you'd like to send a message that way. And you can email me, matt@wgan.com. Mike from Portland texted in that Jason loves reporting on family pets. Was there a pet story? That I did not hear your news break. I was too busy getting the...
1: Well, I think everybody loves report on pets, especially if they're okay.
0: What is the pet story, if you don't mind?
1: It was one of our fire stories, really, that we have so many of.
0: Yes.
1: Unfortunately, we had one Westbrook fire here where everybody got out safe. One family cat was rescued. Some pets are still missing. That's what I reported on.
0: Pets are missing.
1: Yes, some are still missing, yeah. Family pets are backbone sometimes.
0: Yes. I mean, everybody loves a family pet, so mm-hmm. I get it. Mm-hmm. Have you ever heard of, by the way, Save the Cat Writing?
1: Mm.
0: This is a bit of a spin in a different direction, but because we love pets so mm-hmm. much,
1: yeah.
0: because we love animals so much, there's actually a book written about this. If you are a aspiring writer and you are trying to write something that the audience can get invested in, right, you want... Jason Taylor, you've created a compelling protagonist in some way, and you want people to care about this guy or gal. You want this person to be valued, and they want people to lean into the book and go, I love this guy. How do you do that, right? Is it because they have great dialogue? Is it because they're just such a well-written character? Yeah, maybe. But if you're really interested in getting people to love that person.
1: Bonding with pets.
0: No.
1: No?
0: Save the cat.
1: Oh, so, save the cat. Okay, save the cat.
0: And it's actually a trope. Which if you go into a lot of movies, especially with like an anti-hero, like somebody who's like a grumpy protagonist who is not the traditional Superman kind of hero, somebody who's a little bit darker,
1: sounds like a Jack Nicholson.
0: Well, I mean, like this, the world is full of these, right?
1: Yeah,
0: now, especially
1: course,
0: in
1: yeah.
0: the last 10 to 20 years, the Don Drapers, the Heisenbergs, yeah. you know, those kinds of guys, you've got to give them something redeeming that the audience can be like, yes. Excited about. So what do? You set up some kind of a situation where this person has to act heroic towards something that you, the human who's reading it, love and want him to be heroic
1: sympathy
0: about.
1: For.
0: So there's a cat in a house that's on fire.
1: Mm-hmm.
0: And, you know, this kind of jerkish guy who might actually have a heart of gold and is your protagonist for the thing
1: mm-hmm.
0: is somehow put in a position where he has to decide... Do I run in there and save, the cat? Or am I saving people and then I find the cat? In other words, go save a helpless animal
1: mm-hmm.
0: and then bring them out and show indeed to the audience that you are a good person. And that will make all the difference for them thinking that you're great. And that technique works like a charm. If you take even the most contemptible, unlikable people and you give them... like a little girl to save mm-hmm. or a cat or something that's helpless. And it's oftentimes an animal. Then you will earn the audience's love and affection.
1: Well, it shows humanity.
0: It does. So is that what you're trying to do with your reporting, Jason? That's the question. Are you reporting on animals?
1: Funny you bring that up because I've often thought about that. And that's pretty much my focus on my newscast, man. that's where I'm at with all of that, sure.
0: Indeed, yes. Yeah. It's all part of a scheme.
1: Right, my scheme, right.
0: Indeed. So in any event, we have plenty of news to get to here today. I alluded to the fact that we have some Supreme Court news to deal with. And indeed we do. I mentioned...
1: Oh. No fall off on that. This week it's everywhere.
0: Yeah, this is the week where mm-hmm. it's just all coming out, right?
1: Yes.
0: So a bunch of big cases. In fact, I didn't even totally deal with the ones from a couple days ago. Did a few of them, but I didn't do all of them. But the ones from yesterday that really are the biggest ones that matter the most are the birthright citizenship as well as the trans athletes in sports, although not the only ones. There are additional ones as well, but in particular the birthright citizenship one and the closeness of that vote and the ultimate decisions and where people ended up and so on and so forth are extremely interesting for us to get into, and there's a lot to unpack.
1: And just really on the surface for President Trump, one of them a win, one of them a loss, of the two you just mentioned.
0: That is correct. Yeah. And, you know, I have talked about that part of it before. Yeah. Actually, for the last week, I've been kind of beating a drum on this, whereby people judge, and I watched conservatives do this yesterday, especially on the birthright citizenship case, which they were really hoping that the Supreme Court would, you know, view differently. And of course it didn't. I mean, I knew they wouldn't, but whatever. But they view, and conservatives fell into this trap yesterday, they view the outcome of the decision as the thing that makes you judge whether it was a good decision or a bad decision, or a right one or a wrong one. In other words, I don't think the law should be this way. I don't think the law should be that you can just be a tourist to the United States, or you can come here illegally or whatever else and, you know, end up giving birth on American soil and then essentially have, you know, what is known as an anchor baby, right? Have some American citizen child that allows you access to this country, allows that child citizenship in the country, and so on and so forth. That is unfair. That is also not how people do it in most other countries, et cetera, et cetera, et cetera. So since that's not how it should be, the Supreme Court should have decided X, Y, or Z. And liberals do this. Conservatives do this. It's very frustrating to me because the charge of justices who are reviewing the Constitution and the law is to review the Constitution and the law. And if the Constitution says something that will lead to an outcome that you don't like, so be it. And for those of you out there who have this supposed fidelity to the rule of law, you have this supposed worshipful view of the Constitution, you cherish this document, and you cherish the rule of law as something that is a cardinal virtue and something that we should always aspire to, and you are upset that the liberals don't care about it anymore, or if you're a liberal and you are upset that the conservatives don't care about it, I don't care what you are, but if you're in that camp, and then the moment it affects you in a way that you don't like, you start throwing away any sort of fidelity to those documents or that rule of law, then you are a hypocrite and you should be ashamed of yourself. Now, none of that is a statement about, you know, sort of which side I am on with the birthright citizenship issue. Am I with the dissenters? Am I with the people that ruled basically in favor of about 150 years of interpretation of that law or of that amendment, really, of the Constitution? It really doesn't have anything to do with that at all. It has to do with the fact that you are contorting yourselves. Everyone is. And the liberals supporting this move are contorting themselves into support or opposition based entirely on whether or not it does what I want to do in the end. Is the decision like a piece of legislation? Did we just, quote unquote, pass a law that said something? Because if I like that law, I support it. If I don't, I don't. And that's not how it works with the Supreme Court. And you need to stop it. You need to stop viewing it that way.
1: I don't think that's going to happen, though.
0: I know it's not. And the thing that makes me really angry is in the past 2 days, and you know this because you're a newsman and you've been covering this, my friend.
1: Yeah.
0: I mean, it's been more or less a split decision. So Trump has been slapped around mightily mm-hmm. on things like birthright citizenship, on the voting, you know, past election day mm-hmm. when the mail-in ballots come in.
1: Right.
0: Many issues. The Supreme Court has been like, no, sorry, buddy, your argument's crap. And they've slapped him around and they've said no. And they've said, I'm sorry, I'm not beholden to you, and so on and so forth. They have also said, no, you're right. You're absolutely right. And they have been on his side of some issues as well. And to each side of the political aisle, the only thing that they see is the other thing. You know, there's no liberal that will give any credit to this court in these last couple days or the last few years about the, I would say, probably off the top of my head, dozen or more major cases where they said to Trump, no, you're wrong, pal. Sorry. They give zero credit. They don't even remember it happened. And even if they do acknowledge it happened, they say, well, yeah, but that was kind of obvious. They really couldn't, you know, like they give no credit whatsoever. And conservatives give absolutely, there are people losing their mind about Amy Coney Barrett
1: yes,
0: and John Roberts.
1: Yes, I was
0: right
1: just going to bring that up.
0: Losing their mind.
1: Yeah,
0: those people. They're
1: being thrown under those two conservatives on the Supreme Court are being thrown under the bus because of.
0: Well, they're flipping around. They're going, going here and fro.
1: And going against Trump's wishes, yes.
0: That is correct. And to you, I say, there is a long list, a very long list of things that they have done to support the president's view of many things that you're just ignoring. And I think that that is preposterous. So you've got to stop it. Both of you need to stop it. I know you won't, but my conscience is now clear, having chastised you all, because the Supreme Court is not a legislative body. It is not. You need to stop viewing it as one. It is not, you know, judged in terms of the quality of its decisions based on what those decisions do. If some decision that they have has some kind of catastrophic outcome that I am horrified by, you know what the problem with that is? The problem with that is the law. The problem with that is either the Constitution or federal law or whatever it is they're ruling on at that particular time. But if there's something broken, if there's something rotten in Denmark, it's that. It's not the ruling of the justices, unless I believe the justices are ruling in a way that is contrary to the Constitution, that is actually incorrect. And that happens all the time. That's why there's dissents, obviously, right? But that's a different conversation, in my opinion, a very different conversation.
1: Well,
0: the first problem is that your gut reaction to things as a person who follows politics is emotionally to invest yourself in either liking it or disliking it because of the outcome, and you've got to stop doing that.
1: I'm just waiting for the chastised audience to get back to you on the air here, Matt.
0: Come at me, bro. I'm all about this one. I mean, yeah. I'm honestly sick of this
1: you
0: stuff.
1: You have chastised.
0: Like, if you, I saw a lot of people reacting yesterday to the ruling on birthright citizenship who did not like the ruling.
1: Yeah.
0: And they said almost nothing about either the dissent, you know, like the one that was written by Clarence Thomas, or the ruling itself and what the justifications were for the people that were on the prevailing side of that vote. And said nothing about them. They didn't deal with the argument at all. They just said, now, Chinese tourists and Mexican immigrants, illegal immigrants and whatever else can just keep coming here, you know, at will and having babies, right? Like, yes, that is true. Yes, they can. Guess what? That's law. If you disagree with the Supreme Court's decision, if you want to go down that road and say they're wrong, I love that argument. Go for it. Let's hear it. But deal with the actual arguments made by the justices. Deal with law. Tell me why the clauses in the 14th Amendment don't mean what they just said that they do. That's the conversation to have. It is not, I don't like what's about to happen. Sorry, you don't like it. But that's not what a judge is charged with doing. A little bit of a rant to start things off here this morning. 879-9426. And now I'm way long, so let's go to Jason Taylor, get an update from him, and then we'll come back.
1: And we'll make this fast. The principal at Kennebunk High School has resigned after a claim he abused a 5-year-old special ed student. More on that coming up. President Trump earned over $1.3 billion from his cryptocurrency ventures last year. That's according to his personal financial disclosure released Tuesday by the Office of Government Ethics. We'll tell you about that. ABC will hear at the bottom of the hour and beyond at the top of the hour next as well. 624, it is 67 in Portland with your AccuWeather forecast.
2: Clouds and a thundershower will give way to some sun today. Quite warm and humid this afternoon with a high of 86 to 90. AccuWeather real field temperatures reach the upper 90s. Partly cloudy, warm and muggy tonight, though 72. Tomorrow, sun and some clouds, quite hot and humid with a thunderstorm in the afternoon, the high 95, real feels over 105. I'm AccuWeather meteorologist Joe Lundberg on Southern Maine's official weather station, News Radio 98.5 FM and AM 560 WGAN.
0: Well, you just heard it. There's rain in the forecast, and if there's rain and you have some leaks in your basement, that can become a problem. 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

0: right, so we don't have much time in this particular segment, so you can certainly call in 879-9426 if you want to be a part of the program. I do have coming up next, as I mentioned before, Leland Strife. Speaking of Supreme Court decisions, the decision related to whether or not states are able to actually ban biological boys from playing in girls' sports was one of the cases that was decided yesterday, and there is a question about to what degree does that affect the effort in Maine and that referendum in Maine. And Leland Strife, being with Protect Girls Sports, will give a perspective on that. So he's coming up next. Afterwards, I'll get back into the details, I would say, of the birthright citizenship case, and would love to hear your thoughts on that as we do it. 879-9426 is the phone number. We'll be right back with more next on WGAN.
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8: 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About 160 million of us are under heat advisories.
9: Day one of five of a heat wave getting into the northeast. Some strong storms surrounding the heat dome. Pockets of heat in the west, but not as extreme. Still fire danger in the four corners. Surrounding the heat dome, some storms from the Gulf Coast into the Great Lakes and upstate New York and New England. But underneath that dome, no relief. Extreme heat warnings all the way from Kansas City down to Jackson into Boston. 105 in this area with the feel-like readings, and even 110 Thursday and Friday in the north. Northeast.
8: ABC News senior meteorologist Lee Goldberg. Financial disclosures from the president show that he and his family made about $2 billion in the first year of the president's second term. Over half of that profits from his family's cryptocurrency business. Three of the country's biggest egg producers agreeing to pay over $3 million to settle allegations. They have been fixing prices for years. They're also promising to donate more than 50 million eggs to food banks and community organizations. This is ABC News.
10: 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Well, new information about a deadly head-on crash in New Hampshire last Thursday shows it was a 43-year-old Maine man who was killed. Somersworth, New Hampshire police say Mark Shuttleworth of Sanford was pronounced dead at the scene after he reportedly crossed the center line on Route 108 and hit an oncoming car. Officers say there's evidence Shuttleworth may have been impaired at the time of the crash. They say the driver of the other vehicle was taken to a hospital and was last known to be in stable condition. A Newport ice cream shop shut down Tuesday after a tractor trailer hit the front of the building. Sawyer's Dairy Bar says everyone's okay, but that business was shut down yesterday. They shared images showing damage to the overhang of the building. The business said it's unfortunate that people keep cutting through the parking lot. No word on when Sawyer's Dairy Bar will reopen. Well, the driver of a car in a crash that killed a motorcyclist in Canton back in 2024 will spend 4.5 years in prison. WTMTW reports Troy Kimball of Mexico, Maine, was sentenced for manslaughter in Oxford County Tuesday. Police say Kimball was not hurt but tested positive for cannabis in the crash where he rear-ended 44-year-old Travis Boyven, of Leeds, who had slowed down for a school bus on Route 108. Boyven was pronounced dead at the scene after being thrown 200 feet from his motorcycle. Well, the principal at Kennebunk High School has resigned after a claim he abused a 5-year-old special ed student. Principal Ryan Quinn was placed on leave in March after being accused of picking the child up by the arm and forcibly turning his head to make him pay attention. Kennebunk Police and the Maine DHHS investigated the claim but found Quinn's actions did not constitute child abuse. Press Hill reports the superintendent confirmed Quinn's resignation Tuesday. Maine is among dozens of states being penalized under new federal rules, which make states pay more for the SNAP food assistance program when they exceed an error rate in delivering those benefits. Heather Paquette with Good Shepherd Food Bank says the state has improved its performance lately.
11: Through the course of the last 6 months to 9 months, the state of Maine has been effective in reducing its error rate.
10: CBS 13 News reports Maine's error rate for the current fiscal year is just over 10%. WGAN News Time, 6:34. Markets Tuesday. Yesterday, Dow up by 136. S&P higher by 58. NASDAQ up 393. Stock futures this morning in the red. Dow is down 111. S&P lower by 13. NASDAQ up by 132. Checking sports.
0: Last night, the Boston Red Sox had their 5-game winning streak snapped by the Washington Nationals 8-1. The Sox fell victim to Nats starter Cade Cavalli, who had a career-high 13 strikeouts and got into a heated dust-up in the fourth inning with Sox first baseman Wilson Contreras that involved 3 ejections from the game. The rubber game of their 3-game set is this afternoon in Fenway. Last night at Hadlock Field, the Portland Sea Ducks started their 6-game series with the Altoona Curve with a loss in a shootout 12-8. The Dogs did belt out 4 homers in the losing effort. Same too this afternoon. And the Hearts of Pine will play Friday in Florida against FC Naples. Andy Mountain News Radio, WGAN.
10: Back with the forecast, Joe Lundberg.
12: Clouds and a thundershower will give way to some sun today. Quite warm and humid this afternoon with a high of 86 to 90. Accurate with the real field temperatures reach the upper 90s. Partly cloudy, warm and muggy tonight, though 72. Tomorrow, sun and some clouds, quite hot and humid with a thunderstorm in the afternoon. The high 95, real feels over 105.
10: 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Next high tide of Portland Harbor, 108 this afternoon. 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I'm Jason Taylor. 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

0: Anyway,
1: is that covered by the player's union?
0: It might be. It might be indeed. Listen, it's 6:37 WGAN Morning News, and today's, I guess, Supreme Court Day. We're just going to get heavily into a lot of these cases that were decided yesterday and, frankly, the day before. There's plenty of things to get over. I was just talking about the birthright citizenship case. But as I mentioned, I wanted to talk a little bit about another case that was also decided related to biological males playing in girls' sports and whether or not states had the ability to actually, allow those bans to go through. What are the legal implications of that? Are there civil rights protections involved, et cetera, et cetera, et cetera? Now that we have that decision, I think a perfect time to have a conversation with Leland Strife from Protect Girls Sports, who I spoke with last week, related to, of course, that effort here in Maine and the referendum and the court case and all that stuff. Leland, wanted to bring you back on here today because in the wake of yesterday, I have a sort of simple and easy question that you'll be able to give some insight to. Did the Supreme Court decision from yesterday affect you guys at all? Is it an important decision? What do you say about what they said yesterday?
2: Yeah, I mean, great. Well, I think what they said yesterday is fantastic. I think maybe it's good to just sort of recap what the rulings were. There were two different relevant cases heard by the Supreme Court, one of them challenging whether or not sex-based sports violated Title IX or not, and then the other challenging the constitutionality of the Equal Protection Clause if sports are designated by sex. Both of those ultimately were in favor of sex-designated sports being not only constitutional, but providing equal protection, i.e. non-discriminatory. There were two rulings specifically within there. One is, can you designate sports on the basis of sex under Title IX? The answer was unanimous. All nine judges voted in unison on that Title IX was specifically referring to biological sex, and sports should be designated by sex in schools on the basis of sex according to Title IX. That's a huge win. The second is this idea of, under the 14th Amendment, the Equal Protection Clause, is designating sports by sex constitutional? Also came back 6-3, yes. What this means for us is, unfortunately, nothing immediate. It doesn't change any laws. What this is referring to is states that have already passed laws to designate sports or private spaces in schools by sex, saying, yes, it is constitutional, yes, it is lawful, and no, it is not discriminatory. In fact, it's ending sex-based discrimination because Title IX unanimously, according to the justices, says that it is about sex designation in sports, not gender identity in sports. So while it doesn't change anything, it does say that the law that we are going to pass through our referendum is lawful and will end sex-based discrimination and gives us permission across the state to say, great, we are doing something that is going to be upheld at the highest court of the entire land.
0: Yeah, I was going to say it didn't change anything, but it kind of did, because you had this sort of thing hanging over your head if you were trying to pursue a referendum like you were, that the Supreme Court may have ultimately decided, well, you can't do things like you're proposing, right? Like, you're trying to do something exactly that is unlawful. And they came out yesterday, obviously said quite the opposite, that it is indeed lawful. And importantly, I don't know. I mean, I know there's so many different angles to this issue, Leland, but, I think importantly, the question of civil rights protections and protected classes and all that stuff comes up a lot in this kind of thing. But you're talking about categorization of athletes for everything from safety to privacy to everything else. And a civil rights violation to me would be if you looked at a trans athlete and you said, I don't like you, you can't compete in sports. That's not what's being said. It's that this is the category in which you must compete in sports over here rather than over there. And that's all it is, which is one of the reasons why I just can't find any way of viewing this as a civil rights issue, ultimately.
2: Right. Well, and I think Jen Tsai, the CEO of XXXY, says it really well. I watched an interview with her last night where she says, bodies compete, identities don't compete. So this isn't about, denying anyone their identity. No, I mean, we say all the time from our perspective that we have the progressive opinion that not only everybody has a sex, and sex is not gender, but that there's no right or wrong way to be male or female. Look, identify, feel, present, any way that you want. That's great. Sex is big enough for everybody. Everybody has a sex. This is about categories of play. And we're not saying that, I think what would be discriminatory is having it be based off of identity, where you're saying, well, based off of how people look or how people feel,

0: we're going to organize them into categories. I actually thought we stopped doing that in schools in like the 1950s. And instead, we are designating sports and safe spaces, ideally as well in our state, on the one common, innate, and immutable biological trait that every human being shares, which is their sex. So this is fundamentally and now legally and definitionally about providing equal opportunity and equal protection for everybody. Any other way of doing it is sexist, regressive, and illegal.
1: Speaking with Leland Strife from Protect Girls Sports here, reacting to the Supreme Court case from yesterday. Given the fact that this just happened here, do you think that that provides you any momentum or changes anything as it relates to the court case you're facing or anything that you're working on currently to try to get that on the ballot this year?
0: I think it provides momentum just from sort of an overall public awareness perspective. People know what's going on. I think that there's a lot of people that are on the right side of this and know inherently what's right, but fear that they are, you know, creating some sort of discrimination by siding with the fact that it should be sex-designated sports. Well, they now have the permission that 9-0 in the Supreme Court, they've said no. Title IX says that sports should be designated by sex in school. So I think everyone should feel good in that and be able to stand up for the sex-based civil rights of kids. Now, when it relates to our own legal fights, no, it doesn't change anything for us in the state. We still have the same charge today as we had yesterday, which is we are actually fighting our own fight in front of the Maine Supreme Judicial Court. Starting today, there are oral arguments to hear why we believe Shanabello's has unconstitutionally invalidated over 1,400 valid signatures that we believe need to be brought back to the petition and will ultimately keep us and put us right back on the ballot for November.
1: And then the only other question I had related to all this, Leland, is whether or not there are additional legal cases out there, particularly at the Supreme Court level, that are related to this, that are on your horizon or on your radar. Like, is this kind of like the last major thing that you have your eye on? And now it's sort of full steam ahead with a little bit more legal clarity.
0: This is, I mean, there's not, you know, for me, another one that was on the horizon that we're taking a look at. You know, this is very emphatic around equal protection, very emphatic around what Title IX actually means. and those are the things that are the basis for everything that we're doing. We have taken a look at the proposed act that we have, an act to designate school sports participation in facilities by sex. And our council has looked at that and looked at the decisions by the Supreme Court and said, hey, the act that we put forward is actually completely in sync and aligned with how the Supreme Court has looked at the outcomes of those two cases. So we feel really good about where we're at. We feel good about the momentum that we have. We feel good going into the Supreme Judicial Court today. And, you know, as we come on the other side, confident that we're going to get ourselves right back on the ballot, and therefore confident in the fact that what gets passed in November and goes into effect in January is constitutional.
1: All right, Leland Strife with Protect Girls Sports, nice enough to join us here this morning and talk a little bit about what happened at the Supreme Court yesterday and what it means for his effort here in Maine moving forward. We really appreciate it as always, Leland. That's twice in 2 weeks, so nice talking to you again. I'm sure we'll have another opportunity very soon. Thanks a lot, sir.
0: Fantastic. Thank you.
1: Have a good one. All right, so we have a little bit of open space here in front of us next, 879-9426. If you want to join the program and be a part of the show, you can text on the text line with the same number, 879-9426, and you can email me, matt@wgan.com. Why don't I take a quick break now, head into the newsroom, and get an update from our friend Jason Taylor, and then I'll come back. And I want to get into, when I come back, the birthright citizenship case and some of the details of it. And get your reactions to it as well, because I think that'll be a hot topic. A hot topic. Not the store in the mall. A topic for us to talk about here this morning.
2: A hot topic. All right.
1: Let's go into the newsroom, though. Jason Taylor, what are you working on for this fine Wednesday?
2: Yeah, I can confirm it's a hot topic because that's what ABC is going to be talking about at the top of the hour here. To reiterate, it's President Trump's attempt to end birthright citizenship in the U.S. In his executive order, turned down by the Supreme Court. More on that coming up. And locally, two people have injuries from a crash on Pine Point Road in Scarborough. One of a couple of wrecks in Scarborough just yesterday. We'll tell you about that coming up as well. 646-67 in Portland with your AccuWeather forecast.
3: Clouds and a thundershower will give way to some sun today. Quite warm and humid this afternoon with a high of 86 to 90. AccuWeather real fuel temperatures reach the upper 90s. Partly cloudy, warm and muggy tonight, though 72. Tomorrow, sun and some clouds, quite hot and humid with a thunderstorm. Storm of the afternoon, the high 95, real feels over 105. I'm AccuWeather meteorologist Joe Lundberg on Southern Maine's official weather station. 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

0: 650 WGAN Morning News. It is Wednesday morning, and coming up again at 7 o'clock, we'll have Laura Libby joining us. So she will be here in just about, say, 10, 15 minutes. In the meantime, you can call us up, 879-9426, if you'd like to be a part of the program. And we can hear your take on things. And again, I wanted to get into the Barber case, which is the birthright citizenship issue. But I also want to take your call. So let me start off with Anthony in Buxton. Anthony, how are things?
1: Good morning, Matt.
0: Morning.
1: Yeah, what you were saying, of course, is true about the decisions in the court. One conservative, Mark Levin, was lamenting that now you got to go to amending the Constitution, and that is really difficult.
0: It is.
1: That's how the founders, you know, but that's the only way because they've spoken on this. And you're right about, you know, the different opinions people are going to have of the decisions. But I had about this whole issue, though, this is why I'm glad that they're securing the border, vetting who comes in here. This is why it was so important. But here's an idea I'm sure it would be considered. This would go to courts, too, is, you know, we had the travel restrictions during COVID.
0: Yes.
1: A lot of those were challenged. And when Trump had first proposed, you know, restrictions against China travel, that was considered racist. And a lot of things were challenged on that. What about travel restrictions?

0: on pregnant women in the third trimester.
1: Well, actually, you bring up an interesting point here, which is that if the ruling offends you because of the outcome, right, you don't like the idea that you could have foreign citizens giving birth on American soil and then having American citizen children, then there's about 50 things you can do in American law that don't have to do with the Constitution that would seriously restrict that ability, right?
0: You've got to come up with something else.
1: Green cards in general. People don't really realize this, but a significant number of these foreign-born children are actually from people who are here on green cards, you know, students, you know, a million different types of people that are not just strictly illegal immigrants. Not that that's not a problem. It's just that there's a lot of other people, too, that are also doing it. And you can stop that from happening immediately. Just don't issue the green cards to certain types of people or, you know, have restrictions for pregnancy. I mean, like, you can do a million things, right?
0: The thing with the China, this is a fact. This is happening with the Chinese because I don't trust the government over there sending people over here.
1: Nor should you.
0: Drop children. Yeah, and if you had to restrict it, saying, well, look, you shouldn't be traveling in the third trimester anyway, and if you're going to restrict how long they can stay because, you know, this is a scam, but there'd be some kind of challenge to this, you know, pregnant women.
1: Yeah, no, of course there would. But that's kind of where I keep defaulting back to is that the acts of Congress can do a significant amount of work for us here. I mean, think about the illegal immigration issue by itself, right? When Trump took over, what happened to the border crossings in the southern border in particular? Like, what happened to those immediately? With just an executive order or two and some different enforcement priorities, those numbers went from literally millions down to almost nothing. So stopping the flow of illegal migrants in the country certainly solves most of this problem on its own, like, to begin with. If you do that, and if Congress is committed to that, and our leaders are committed to that, our presidents are committed to that, which they aren't when they're Democrats, but if they were, that would be a big help and a big solving. The green card issue would be another one that you could deal with. There's a lot of others. You know, the Immigration Act of 1965, if that was repealed and changed, would be another one that I would probably point at and say, time to fix that. But nothing is happening in Congress. The president of the United States, when they are of certain political parties, does not care about immigration issues and, in fact, is almost incentivized to not care about it. Yeah. And most importantly, the voters are the ones enabling and supporting these people doing what they're doing or not doing what they're doing. Like, it's an us problem, and it always has been. So, yeah, maybe the law should be different. Maybe the Constitution shouldn't say that. Whatever. But that's kind of besides the point. If you had a proper functioning democracy with people who had the right values and actually created American law in a very specific way, then this wouldn't be much of an issue at all with birthright citizenship existing. Just throwing that out there.
0: Sounds good. And yeah, I think so, Matt.
1: Thank you, Anthony. I appreciate that. Let me also do Bob and Sacco. Bob, go ahead.
2: Yes, good morning. I want to weigh in on the transgender athlete issue real quick.
1: Certainly.
2: In the National Library of Medicine, there's a paper that was published in the year 2020, and one of the title is Gender Dysphoria. And in that scientific research, they concluded that the structure of the female brain and the structure of the male brain are different. The brain stem is different. The amount of white tissue and gray tissue is different. The female brain is different from the male brain. And in their research, they've identified a chromosome. When that chromosome is mutated, the development of the gender of the brain isn't done at the same time as the gender development of the genitals. It's actually done significantly later. And what happens is they've identified the fact that sometimes that gender of the brain development is different from the gender of the genital development. So that leads to the question, and what they've done is they did research with transgender people, and they've identified that most transgender people identify with the brain structure they're born with, the sex of the brain structure they're born with, not the gender of the genitals they're born with. So it leads to the question of, biologically, what is a male or a female? Is it their brain structure that determines who they are, or is it the way they go to the bathroom that determines who they are? I mean, and I know this transgender athlete issue is very complicated, but this is something that needs, when people talk about the biology of a transgender person, they need to talk about this research as well, because this research is very important. Both of my girls, I have two daughters, they played AAU basketball. And we would go down to Boston and we would play these teams where these girls were bigger, faster, stronger. They were just genetically better and more athletic than my daughters and the girls that we brought down from Maine. These girls down in Boston were just bigger, faster, stronger. Do we say that people who are female, who are born with female brains, genetically have an advantage? Do we say they can't play sports?
1: No, nobody says that.
2: I'm kind of confused about this whole thing.
1: Nobody says that. Nobody says you can't play sports. The question is, what is your biology and what your body ultimately manifests itself as being mean for competitive balance, privacy, and everything else? I mean, this is really not all that complicated in my book. Everything you're talking about is a very interesting and important, I think, social conversation to have about how, you know, people present and how identity is formed and things like that. But when you're talking about a person versus another person in a sporting competition, it's fairly straightforward to me. The biology means that while there is certainly a range of sizes, scales, athleticisms, etc., within each gender, the biology presenting has a lot to do with speed, strength, and everything else. On average,
2: no,
1: it does. And
2: no,
1: I have to stop there, Bob, because we're up against a break.
2: Okay, you got it.
1: Appreciate it. Thanks a lot. 879-9426. We'll be right back.
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5: From ABC News, I'm Sherry Preston. 160 million people across the country now under extreme weather advisories. The scorching temperatures now moving into the Northeast from the Midwest. New York City is going to be slammed. ABC's Phil Tate's in Brooklyn Heights getting ready.
6: Over the next couple of days, we're really going to be seeing some heated temperatures. They'll be dialing up even into the triple digits. New Yorkers, you want to ensure that you are staying safe, and that's why city officials, they're working around the clock right now to make sure that everyone is taking the necessary precaution. That's as they say that they'll have 21 cooling vans that will be available throughout the city, aiming to bring medical care, water, and sunscreen to those in need and the most vulnerable.
5: Surrounding the heat dome, some storms from the Gulf Coast up through the Great Lakes. Underneath it, heat indexes over 100 degrees in many places. Today marks 1 week since Venezuela's twin earthquakes. Nearly 2,000 people are confirmed to have died, but thousands are believed to be still under the rubble. One of them was rescued on Tuesday, a 3-year-old boy who was down there for 6 days. ABC's James Longman is in the hard-hit region.
7: This is extraordinary. This is a sea of debris in La Guaira. This is backbreaking work. We're on the roof of a collapsed building here. They've heard sounds from below, and now the job of this U.S. team is to dig down.
5: They were able to rescue the child. In Colorado, Democratic Socialist Mayla Quiroz defeating longtime Congresswoman Diane DeGette. Quiroz saying to her supporters last night,
8: Denver voters of all ages, of all races, of all religions, sent a clear message. We will not wait!
5: Financial disclosures from President Trump show he made about $2 billion in the first year of his second term, mostly from his family's cryptocurrency business. Three of the nation's biggest egg producers, Calmaine Foods, Versova, and Hickman's Egg Ranch, will pay $3 million for colluding to raise prices. 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
11: 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One person is dead from a crash on Route 1 in Scarborough Tuesday. Police say 36-year-old Emily Doyen of Windham died in a hospital after her car was hit by another vehicle while she tried to enter Route 1 from a parking lot. Driver of the other vehicle, that's 25-year-old Joshua Bath of Arundel, was treated and released at the scene, while his passenger was hospitalized with non-life-threatening injuries. Route 1, though, between Greenacre Drive and Pleasant Hill Road, closed for an extended period late Tuesday. Two people have injuries from a crash on Pine Point Road in Scarborough. Second one there yesterday. Police say 63-year-old Carol Bocchini of New Jersey hit a cyclist near the Clambake restaurant, then continued driving and hit a pickup truck at East Grand Avenue. Her vehicle came to a rest after striking a wooden fence. Bocchini and the cyclist, they were taken to a hospital with non-life-threatening injuries. That crash under investigation. Police now say a man who hit a boy on a bicycle in Portland was talking on his cell phone at the time. That crash happening Monday night at Deering and Brighton Avenues, where an 11-year-old was riding his bicycle. Police say the driver, 19-year-old Better Hussein of Portland, hit the boy, leaving him with minor leg injuries that were treated at the scene. Hussein, though, was charged with driving to endanger and operating after suspension. A Rockland woman facing felony charges now after being accused of slashing her boyfriend's hand with a kitchen knife during an argument. Rockland police received a report of a man who had been stabbed by his girlfriend overnight Tuesday morning at a home on Virgin Street. Police say the man's girlfriend, 28-year-old Clarissa Velez, was drinking and got into an argument that ended with her slashing his left hand with a knife. Victim was treated at the scene while Velez was arrested and charged with felony domestic violence. Well, there are no injuries, but two families have been displaced by a fire at a multi-unit home in Westbrook overnight Tuesday morning. Firefighters Union says that all of the residents at that home on Locust Street managed to get safely out thanks to working smoke alarms. One family cat was rescued, but some pets are still missing. Crews battled flames that fire for about 3 hours before they were extinguished. Maine's attorney general says Tuesday's Supreme Court decision allowing states to ban transgender athletes from girls' sports is disturbing.
12: Maine Attorney General Aaron Fry said the ruling is predictable and another disturbing affront to personal liberties. That ruling doesn't directly impact 23 states, including Maine, which allow trans athletes on girls' teams. Legal advocates who support the decision say they plan to put pressure on lawmakers in those states to end the practice. I'm Frankie Azzarata, News Radio WGAN.
11: The Lincoln Town Council suspending its vote for budget cuts after public outcry. The Bangor Daily News reports the controversial budget that was narrowly passed last week would have cut fire department staff nearly in half. It comes after residents gathered more than 500 signatures to have the budget invalidated. They've been told they'll have to collect signatures again if the same budget cuts come up for a vote. WGAN News Time is 7:06. Markets from Tuesday, Dow up yesterday by 136, S&P higher by 58, NASDAQ up 393. Stock futures this morning in the red, Dow is down 114, S&P off by 11, NASDAQ is down by 114 right now. Checking sports.
13: Last night, the Boston Red Sox had their five-game winning streak snapped by the Washington Nationals 8-1. The Sox fell victim to Nats starter Cade Cavalli, who had a career-high 13 strikeouts and got into a heated dust-up in the fourth inning with Sox first baseman Wilson Contreras that involved three ejections returns from the game. The rubber game of their three-game set is this afternoon in Fenway. Last night at Hadlock Field, the Portland Sea Ducks started their six-game series with the Altoona Curve with a loss in a shootout 12-8. The Dogs did belt out four homers in the losing effort. Same two this afternoon. And the Hearts of Pine will play Friday in Florida against FC Naples. Andy Mounter, News Radio, WGAN.
11: Your Accurate Weather Forecast, meteorologist Joe Lundberg.
14: Clouds and a thundershower will give way to some sun today. Quite warm and humid this afternoon with a high of 86 to 90. AccuWeather, the real field temperatures reach the upper 90s. Partly cloudy, warm and muggy tonight, though 72. Tomorrow, sun and some clouds, quite hot and humid with a thunderstorm in the afternoon. The high 95, real feels over 105.
11: 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Next high tide of Portland Harbor, 108 this afternoon. I'm Jason Taylor. 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
1: Morning is marching on pretty quick here, 879-9426. If you want to join us, hour two of the program on Wednesday morning has just started, and joining us now for hour two is Laura Libby, who joins us every few weeks to talk over what's going on in Maine and beyond. Laurel, how are things this morning?
15: Great. Thanks so much for having me on.
1: It's always a pleasure. So I've been talking a lot of Supreme Court and going pretty national here for the morning. I would love to kind of bring things back down to the state of Maine here. Laurel, we've now had our primary elections. We have now had a ranked choice voting tabulation, which all of us were so very excited about. And now we have nominees. Now we have actual candidates. And the picture ahead in November is very clear. So on the governor's side, Bobby Charles, Rick Bennett, and now Hannah Pingree, as well as we knew, Graham Plattner and Susan Collins, got Paula Page versus Matt Dunlap. It's all settled. It's all sealed. Give me your reaction to where we're at with these candidates right now. As you look ahead with a settled field, how do you feel about this year in general right now?
15: Well, it is a midterm year, and so I have some mixed feelings here. On the one hand, over the last 8 years, Governor Mills has done her best to destroy our state, and she came into being governor having promised never to raise taxes, and I got to tell you, we count 32 times she's raised taxes and fees, and so Mainers are feeling the pinch in many ways, and yet most folks ascribe their pain to who's in the White House. And so I think that this is going to be a tough year for Republicans because of that, because, frankly, Mainers don't ascribe blame to where they should.
1: Is there any way of solving that problem? Because I think any sort of neutral observer would agree with what you're saying here. I mean, you can not like the president all you want to. You can not like his policies. You can whatever. I mean, you don't like Trump. Fine. Cool. But so many of the problems that Maine is faced with right now very obviously pre-existed him. I mean, these problems were bad and getting worse 2, 3, 4, 5 years ago, not 2, 3, 4 months ago, right? So if you're looking to assign blame, it obviously begins with the regime that's been in charge in Augusta. How do you get voters who are so emotionally wrapped up in the president in both directions? How do you get them to maybe see more clearly the direction of the state and what's really caused it to be where it is?
15: Well, that's one of the reasons we founded Lead Maine, to let folks know and understand how the government that's closest to you affects you the most. But in a campaign year, you know, that falls to candidates to show the contrast and to talk about what has gone on over the last 8 years and show the contrast of what a change in that power structure in Augusta would do. It's clear. The Democrats have raised taxes. They've increased our energy bills. And on every metric where something costs something, the cost has gone up because of who's in Augusta. That falls to the candidates to do the job of getting that message to Maine people. And I have to tell you, Matt, I don't think that Republicans have done a great job of that over the last number of years. And that's why we have Democrats in power still increasing pain on Maine people.
1: And when you look over at the first poll results in this campaign, I know it's just June, or now it's July, but it was June when it came out. And it's very early and things can change. But you have Hannah Pingree, who was at the center of everything that the Mills administration did for basically 8 years. I mean, she was Janet Mills in so many respects. You have her with a rather commanding lead, a double-digit lead of about 14 points over Bobby Charles, with Rick Bennett coming in the rear end with 8% of the vote. That seems like pretty powerful evidence of what you're talking about. If someone like her can be performing that well, then there's obviously either a lack of awareness or a lack of caring about what happened with the Mills administration.
15: And I think it comes down to a lack of awareness, because, look, you know, the polling that you're talking about is clear, and she does have a commanding lead. Governor Mills in that same polling is not popular.
1: Yeah.
15: And that is also very clear. And here you have Hannah Pingree, who was Governor Mills' right-hand gal. Governor Mills literally created a position for her. She made up an office to install Hannah Pingree and to train her up to be the next Janet Mills. The scariest thing about Hannah Pingree is that she's actually far more extreme than Janet Mills and will do worse to our state than Janet Mills did. And so, again, it's this juxtaposition, folks not understanding who is causing the pain, and so they vote for more pain at the end of the day, which I hope is not the outcome in November, but that's what polling shows right now.
1: It does indeed. Laura Libby joining us, and she's with us every couple weeks to talk over what's happening in Maine and beyond. The big ticket item in Maine, of course, is really the Plattner versus Collins race that's nationalized. It's going to have $400 million dumped into it, probably, and it has, I think, a lot of implications about who's going to be controlling the U.S. Senate at stake here. And I know you've yourself gotten sort of involved in that race and you care about it as well. As you look at where we stand there with Graham Plattner, he has obviously had a little bit of that shine worn off with some of his recent controversies. Finally, it's starting to do a little bit of damage. And yet he is, in that same poll, still leading by a couple percentage points, even though it is within the margin of error. What do you make of Collins v. Plattner right now? What does she need to do if she's going to ultimately dispatch this guy, if she's going to get rid of Graham Plattner and do what she did to Sarah Gideon? What needs to happen?
15: Well, I think we need to continue to see contrast as Graham Plattner has more and more scandals explode onto the scene. Show the contrast of the steadfast job that Senator Collins has done in D.C. She goes to work for Maine people, and she represents everyday Mainers. And I think we're starting to see that become clear in the polling, Matt. There was an interesting point in the recent polling that demonstrated that non-college graduates, indeed the working Mainers that Plattner is supposedly one of, are not buying it. They don't buy his act. Senator Collins is winning right now with that demographic handily, I think by more than 20 points. And so I think that demonstrates that the working class does not believe this facade that Plattner has put on to try to convince folks that he does represent them. And I think we'll see that trend continue to grow over time as we head towards November.
1: Representative Laura Libby joining us to talk a little bit about what's happening in the state of Maine right now. I talked to Leland Strife a little bit earlier this morning about the referendum campaign that they were hoping to put on the November ballot. I know they're going through a legal case right there, but you had the Supreme Court decision yesterday related to that subject. That was one of the rulings from yesterday. Would it be remiss if I didn't ask you a little bit about that effort, since you were, of course, one of the sparks that really, I think, initiated the issue becoming a big deal in Maine in the first place. Tell me a little bit about where you see that issue right now and that referendum, what you think the court might do, just generally overall perspective on it.
15: Well, certainly the Supreme Court ruling decision yesterday was very exciting. Of course, it doesn't have ramifications immediately here in Maine, but I think it is encouraging because at the end of the day, this referendum, whether it's on the ballot this year or next year, it gives opportunity to Mainers to vote and make their voices heard on the issue. And importantly now, the Supreme Court has said that these laws that protect women and girls' rights in the 27 states that have passed them, and then also should Maine pass it at the ballot box, these laws are not unconstitutional and they can stand. And so I think that's important going into this referendum. One of the liberal arguments against such a law has been, oh, it's unconstitutional. And that is now not an argument that they can use.
1: All right. Well, Laurel is nice enough to join us every couple weeks at this time, and we always appreciate it. Make sure you visit her organization, Lead Maine, and learn more. Obviously, a lot of really great work and important work being done over there for the upcoming midterm elections and beyond. Thanks so much, Laurel, for joining us, and we will talk again very soon.
15: Thanks so much.
1: Have a good one. Thanks so much. All right, so let's take a quick break here. We'll come back with more in a moment. I want to get back into, because I haven't really had a chance to explain too much about the decisions and the dissents, ultimately, in the birthright citizenship case, Barbara. So I'll get into that a little bit next. So our call is very welcome, obviously, 879-9426.
16: It's a Supreme Court morning.
1: Yeah, it kind of is.
16: Yeah.
1: Yeah, it kind of is.
16: So we're your official Supreme Court information station right here.
1: Yeah, why not? Why not?
16: I like that.
1: I do love it when I get to talk about things like the court. But yeah, okay. So let's get to that in a moment. But first, of course, a news update. What do you got for us?
16: Outrage in the town of Oakland, where a committee formed to protect mobile home park residents was dissolved. Tell you about that drama here within our state. Meanwhile, nationally dangerous heat now affecting more than half the country. Chicago, overnight temperatures were in the mid-80s. We won't be quite as bad, but it's up against us here in Maine, the East Coast, and New England as well. More on that coming up from ABC. 67 right now here in Portland. The time is 7:18 with your AccuWeather forecast.
14: Clouds and a thundershower will give way to some sun today. Quite warm and humid this afternoon with a high of 86 to 90. AccuWeather real field temperatures reach the upper 90s. Partly cloudy, warm and muggy tonight, though 72. Tomorrow, sun and some clouds, quite hot and humid with a thunderstorm in the afternoon. The high 95. Real feels over 105. I'm AccuWeather with the meteorologist Joe Lundberg on Southern Maine's official weather station. 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
4: 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Yeah.

0: I am on the absolute edge of a sneeze right now.
1: I'm sorry.
0: An absolute edge of a sneeze. This is torture. What a horrible segment this is about to be. I'll do my best.
1: I ruined it. I'm sorry.
0: No, it's all right. It's all right. I got to look at a light or something here. I don't know. It's not really working. All right. So what I wanted to do with the multiple Supreme Court cases, obviously, but specifically the birthright citizenship case, was actually get into the actual nuts and bolts of the decisions, both the affirming opinions as well as the dissents, because I think it's important to actually understand what the court did and why, and like what was in their head, because it is amusing. I will say this. It is amusing to me to listen to and read people who have absolutely no legal background or not constitutional lawyers or whatever, chastising professional constitutional lawyers about what they should or shouldn't do related to the Constitution when they haven't even read the opinion or the dissents. So, you know, it's mind-numbingly frustrating to me. So anyway, I read the opinions. They're long. They're not short. So you had to really commit if you wanted to read these, and I did. I'll start with Roberts, and this was the opinion of the court. Okay, so it's obviously not just him. I believe Barrett was on board with him on this. Kavanaugh affirmed, but had a couple different interpretations of a few things. So he had some minor dissents in a couple places, but overall, the opinion of the court was Roberts, the liberals, and I think Barrett. Anyway, the opinion of the majority in this case treated the citizenship clause as a constitutional adoption of something that's known as, and I'm going to probably mispronounce it because I am not either a Latin scholar or a legal scholar, but jus soli. So what that is basically birthright citizenship. It's birth within a sovereign's territory, generally confirming citizenship. So what they're doing here is they're running all the way back to English common law, where allegiance and protection attached at birth within a sovereign's, you know, area, like a country, you know, it's not really back, not really a country. It's really the territory that is the dominion of the sovereign. I know that sounds like the same thing, but it isn't. But in any event, that birthright citizenship actually does hail back to English common law. And of course, there are exceptions for diplomats and people born in enemy occupied territory and so on and so forth. But Roberts argues that this rule was absorbed into American law before the 14th Amendment was even put into place, and then was repeatedly describing the legal apparatus of the United States as applying to children of aliens born within a state. Basically, what he's saying here is that the 14th Amendment constitutionalized that common law after the Civil War. He emphasized that the congressional debates over civil rights, the Civil Rights Act of 1866, and the 14th Amendment, especially statements by Senator Trumbull and others indicating that children of foreign-born individuals in the United States would indeed be citizens, with only narrow exceptions, were pretty important in this case. The court also relies heavily on United States v. Wong Kim Ark, which it reads as having already settled that children born here to non-citizen parents are citizens unless they fall into traditional exceptions. The majority rejected the dissenters' domicile allegiance theory as adding a requirement that the constitutional text, common law, Reconstruction history, and precedent does not support. So to interpret all that for you, what it means is there was a basis in English common law. When they wrote the 14th Amendment, it more or less just constitutionalized that pre-existing, not only common law, but American law tradition. And of course, it was intended to wrap around the children of slaves, but there were debates at the time, and everybody's pointing at, you know, one statement from one senator that I believe was one of the sponsors of the 14th Amendment, you know, saying quite the opposite, but many, if not most of the others in that debate were saying, no, it applies to basically everybody. So they are saying that to add this interesting new interpretation that says that there is a allegiance element here, and that's the subject to the jurisdiction thereof clause, to add that is just something that's not supported by law, constitutional theory, you know, reconstructions, history, etc. It's just not there. Now, when you get into the concurrence by Kavanaugh, it gets kind of interesting. Kavanaugh agreed that the executive order cannot take effect, but he would decide the case on statutory rather than constitutional grounds. His core point is that American law uses the same born in the United States and subject to the jurisdiction thereof language as the 14th Amendment, and Congress enacted the statute after Wong Kim Ark had already given the phrase a total broad birthright citizenship meaning. So by that, I mean ultimately that Supreme Court case that ultimately gave us this like modern notion of what birthright citizenship is was decided. Then Congress enact a statute that more or less supported it, that said, okay, well, anyway, since the Supreme Court just said that, here's what law says now. And so now you have a statutory element to this, which is very clearly allowing birthright citizenship. I mean, it just is. And so that's what Kavanaugh's position is. Kavanaugh does, though, part ways with Roberts on the Constitution. He thinks that Wong Kim Ark was right on its facts, but wrong to treat the recognized exceptions as a permanently closed constitutional set. His constitutional method is old principles applied to new circumstances. Illegal immigration and modern birth tourism were not materially present in 1868. And he thinks they may be relatively analogs of older categories where birth on U.S. soil did not necessarily confer citizenship. So it's a much more intricate argument. I actually like his argument. If you're going to be on the affirming side of this, I like his argument better. I only have about a minute to get to the dissents, so I'm not going to do them justice. But you had Thomas, which was joined by Gorsuch, and you had Alito, and then you had Gorsuch separately writing another dissent. But the main ones that people are focusing on is Thomas's that was joined by Gorsuch. He argues that the majority mistakes territorial jurisdiction for the full and complete jurisdiction required by the Citizenship Clause. His theory turns on domicile. Reconstruction citizenship protected persons born and domiciled in the United States, especially freed slaves, who had no foreign homeland and owed no allegiance anywhere else. He reads the Civil Rights Act phrase as not subject to any foreign power and the 14th Amendment subject to the jurisdiction thereof as equivalent ideas of exclusive political allegiance. And so he says that is the thing that makes me not able to support what the majority is ruling on this. It's much more detailed than that. It deserves much more coverage. It's a great dissent. But we'll talk more about that upcoming and soon. We'll be right back.
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7: ABC News, I'm Sherry Preston. It's going to feel downright Amazonian in parts of America. Humidity in the Midwest rivaling that of the Amazon rainforest, meteorologists say. Triple-digit heat spreading across much of the east, putting 160 million of us under heat advisories. In Venezuela, the death toll now about 2,000 people from the earthquake 1 week ago. ABC News Chief International Correspondent James Longman watching his crews hunt through ruined buildings for survivors.
8: This is extraordinary. This is the sea of debris in La Guaira. This is backbreaking work. We're on the roof of a collapsed building here. They've heard sounds from below, and now the job of this U.S. team is to dig down.
7: Trouble in the Strait of Hormuz. State TV in Iran says a cargo ship has grounded itself using a route that was not approved by the Iranians. Financial disclosures from President Trump show that he made about $2 billion last year, more than half of that from his family's cryptocurrency ventures. This is ABC News.
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0: New information about a deadly head-on crash in New Hampshire last Thursday now shows it was a 43-year-old Maine man who was killed. Somersworth, New Hampshire police say Mark Shuttleworth of Sanford was pronounced dead at the scene after he reportedly crossed the center line on Route 108 and hit an oncoming car. Officers say there's evidence Shuttleworth may have been impaired at the time of that crash. They say the driver of the other vehicle was taken to a hospital and was last known to be in stable condition. A Newport ice cream shop shut down after a tractor trailer hit the front of the building. Sawyer's Dairy Bar says everyone's okay, but the business was closed all day Tuesday. They shared images showing damage to the overhang of the building. The business says it's unfortunate that people keep cutting through their parking lot. No word on when Sawyer's Dairy Bar will reopen. Well, the driver of a car in a crash that killed a motorcyclist in Canton back in 2024 could have spent 4.5 years in prison. WMTW reporting Troy Kimball of Mexico, Maine, was sentenced for manslaughter in Oxford County Tuesday. Police say Kimball was not heard but tested positive for cannabis in that crash where he rear-ended 44-year-old Travis Boyven of Leeds, who had slowed down for a school bus on Route 108. Boyven was pronounced dead at the scene after being thrown 200 feet from his motorcycle. Portland Jetport now confirming that a plane spotted Monday was not Air Force One. An Air Force plane, with the words United States of America raised eyebrows there while it performed touch-and-go landings at the Jetport. Now, the plane is commonly used to transport top government members, including the vice president, who was at the White House Monday. Still not known why that plane was conducting exercises at the Jetport. Well, there's outrage in the town of Oakland, where a committee formed to protect mobile home park residents was dissolved. Town manager Kelly Penny Mouchot says the committee failed in its task to help park residents facing rent hikes and other issues.
1: There's too much outside influence, I think, happening. The committee itself is too big. There's high emotions. I feel it's not productive.
0: CBS 13 News reports some residents are worried that dissolving that committee will silence the voices of mobile home residents. WGAN News Time, 7:34 markets. Tuesday, yesterday, Dow was up by 136, S&P higher by 58, NASDAQ was up by 393. Futures this morning in the red, Dow is down 105, S&P lower by 12, NASDAQ is up by 120. Sports.
2: Last night, the Boston Red Sox had their 5-game winning streak snapped by the Washington Nationals 8-1. The Sox fell victim to Nats starter Cade Cavalli, who had a career-high 13 strikeouts and got into a heated dust-up in the fourth inning with Sox first baseman Wilson Contreras that involved 3 ejections from the game. The rubber game of their 3-game set is this afternoon in Fenway. Last night at Hadlock Field, the Portland Sea Ducks started their 6-game series with the Altoona Curve with a loss in a shootout 12-8. The Dogs did belt out 4 homers in the losing effort. Same too this afternoon. And the Hearts of Pine will play Friday in Florida against FC Naples. Andy Mountain News Radio, WGAN.
0: Thank you for the forecast and Joe Lundberg.
3: Clouds and a thunder shower will give way to some sun today. Quite warm and humid this afternoon with a high of 86 to 90. Accurate with the real field temperatures reach the upper 90s. Partly cloudy, warm and muggy tonight, though 72. Tomorrow, sun and some clouds, quite hot and humid with a thunderstorm in the afternoon. The high 95, real feels over 105.
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0: All right, 736 WGAN Morning News. It is the midpoint of our Wednesday morning, and so to celebrate that, let's bring on to the show Craig Peterson, tech guru, with us every week at this time. Craig, how are you?
1: Hey, I'm doing well. Happy Canada Day.
0: Today's Canada Day?
1: Yeah, July 1st. Canada got its kind of independence from Britain in 1967. Now, that took them a while, didn't it? But, yeah, so they celebrate it on July 1st every year. It's nothing like our Independence Day, but, you know, what the heck, it's Canada.
0: Yeah, oh, Canada. You know, on this Independence Day, one of the things that comes to my mind occasionally, since we're going to be celebrating the 250th anniversary,

anniversary here in just three days, is how different, how so very different the country is today from its founding. I mean, 250 years ago, the city of Boston was, I think, smaller than Bangor. Now, you know.

0: the great innovations went very, very quickly. You know, I mentioned internal combustion engines, for instance. You know, we went from the first diesel engine to having engines kind of everywhere in the span of just a few decades, which is really something. Electricity, it's, look at where it's gone. Right? We used to have little electrical generation plants every few blocks down in Manhattan and New York City. Now we've got these big central generations. We've got some, solar and wind and things. And now, of course, I know where you're going. I think we've got AI,
1: yeah,
0: which is changing things pretty dramatically.
2: Oh, is it? That's new information. I hadn't heard that. It's not like it's the dominant story of the world right now.
0: Well, you know what, too? When we're talking about AI and the expectations of what AI would do, should do, I think the reality is turning out to be much different than was hypothesized even 6 months ago. You know, it was that, AI, we're going to lose half of all jobs, or, maybe not quite as bad, depending on who you're talking to. And what we found is AI needs a babysitter. And that babysitter needs to know what they're doing, and we've talked about that before. And so the jobs that it seems to be hurting are the entry-level jobs, and you know how that is going to roll, because if you don't have people learning how to do all of this detailed stuff, then who's going to be around to babysit these things? AGI, you know, the kind of human-level AI, was thought, well, by 2030 we should have it, and of course that's still a few more years, but it's not looking good, because the direction we're going with AI isn't making it intelligent. It's just right now having it kind of correct itself and audit itself, which is fine. Companies that have laid off people, some companies, thousands of people, thinking they were going to get this great benefit from AI, have been hiring them back and have found that AI actually creates more work for most employees than helps. 80% of the time, it's making more work. Again, huge change, and AI every week is changing. You know, last week, we talked about what was happening with Anthropic,
2: right,
0: and the federal government, where Anthropic came out with this wonderful large language model that can do really great things. It can figure out cybersecurity problems, which is a problem in and of itself because it can be used for hacking. And so the Trump administration said, whoa, whoa, whoa, because our friends at Amazon have been able to get around guardrails and things, so Anthropic pulled it back. So now, within the course of a week, we now have OpenAI saying, we've got a version of our large language models that is competitive with this top one from Anthropic. So they're automatically having to put a hold on it based on what the administration said. We have China now, in the last week since we talked, has come out and said, me too. We also have an AI that is pretty much on par with the Anthropic Mythos AI, this really high-powered AI. And now we here in the U.S. are stuck. I'm a security guy, right? I do security research on cybersecurity, on privacy. I take care of, security for businesses. I've trained thousands of government personnel that run IT on how to do all of this stuff. And I can't get access to the tools I need now to defend against nation-state hackers in China. And China's going to let other countries use it as well, but to defend against nation state hackers, because I don't have access to the most powerful AIs, but they do. So what do we do about that?
2: What do we do about it, Craig Peterson? What do we do about it? I mean, this is the question, isn't it? I mean, yeah. You have this new industry. How do you handle it? What do you do about it? Is it a regulatory thing to do? Is it something to let it run its course and figure out how to settle it in on its own? I don't know. That's a good question. Do you have a thought?
0: Well, let's talk about what other countries have done here in similar things. So, for instance, Russia doesn't like the fact that people can get information that doesn't follow the Russian

0: dialogue. So they've done things to block the internet access. China, same thing. The Great Firewall of China. You know, you talk to their AIs, Tiananmen Square never happened, et cetera, et cetera. We had in Iran, they wanted to stop the ability for citizens to see what was happening and to coordinate, to have demonstrations against their most wonderful government over there in Iran, right? So how successful have they been? Zero. Our friends in Iran who are trying to get out now have had no internet access until about a week or two ago. Iran found the only way to stop information and things from spreading on the internet was to completely shut it down. So what did that do in Iran? Well, now all of the businesses that had online stuff, gone. Businesses that were using email to coordinate with vendors, gone. Everything gone. So the countries that have tried to control the internet have had no luck whatsoever, frankly. They've had, you know, a modicum here and there, but you can get around all of these things. So when we're talking about these massive large language models like Mythos, the Trump administration didn't tell Anthropic it had to shut it off, which is effectively what Anthropic did. They said you cannot allow access to foreign entities to this. Well, guess who was into Mythos and choosing it? Foreign entities, even though they were trying to stop that. So this is going to continue to grow. It's the internet. The internet is designed to withstand nuclear attacks. You can wipe out cities, and the internet will still stay online. It was designed by the DOD initially. And it's still designed to interconnect networks. That's what internet means. And the blocks that are put in place are the internet's designed to go around them automatically without even trying. So it's been very, very difficult, and it's going to continue to be difficult. And information kind of wants to be free. People certainly want to be able to communicate. And when we're talking about large language models, we've got to make sure that they don't have access to physical controls that might be harmful. I think that's a regulation that's reasonable to put in place. You know, it's one thing to have an AI help you with turning on the lights or various things in your home. But having an AI, for instance, controlling a gas pipeline or having access to the gas pipeline, well, that means you've got to air gap these AIs or air gap these critical infrastructure components. Remember, I ran the FBI InfraGuard webinar series for a couple of years, so we really got into that, protecting our national infrastructure. But we found, not just us, but let's go back to Iran. They had all of their centrifuges, and what they were trying to do with the nuclear program, air-gapped, which means it wasn't connected to anything that could get out to the internet. Guess what? The Israel and the U.S. got around that, didn't they, and managed to destroy all of the centrifuges, just programs. So I don't know how far we can go. I think that some of that regulation of not allowing it to be able to get out and do things that might hurt critical infrastructure is a good thing. But we already have regulations in place about cybersecurity, about patching. In fact, I've got insider sessions coming up starting next week where we're going to go through this, these free sessions, and talk about, okay, your computer. Let's look at these 60 programs on your computer that you never patch, right? People know you're supposed to patch, but what should I patch? What do I have to patch? What's being exploited right now? And that's not getting done. And so look, moving up, you know, how many levels to talk about AI and LLMs with this? It's mind-boggling. The brain just, wow. It's hard to believe.
1: It is indeed. And you know what else is hard to believe? We're out of time. Craig Peterson, our tech guru. Appreciate it. I hope you have a wonderful 4th of July weekend and that you come back refreshed, renewed, and with a true spirit of America next Wednesday when we talk to you next week. Thanks, as always, Craig, for everything you do, and we'll talk to you then, sir.

0: Well, and happy Independence Day to everybody. And if you want to go to this Insider Sessions, you can just sign up at craigpeterson.com. This is free stuff. Believe me, I'm trying to help. Take care, Matt.
1: Thank you very much, Craig. Appreciate it. Let's take a break.
2: So Craig is celebrating Canada Day today?
1: Yes.
2: Apparently?
1: Okay. Yes.
3: Sounds that way.
1: On the eve of the 4th of July.
2: But what is,
1: Canada.
2: Everybody, welcome. Okay.
1: Yes, indeed.
2: Here we are in North America. All right. Lewiston residents, well, they're not welcoming this. They're speaking about the escalating crisis of youth gun violence in the city. We'll tell you what happened at last night's special meeting there with the city council. Also, in the Colorado primaries, Democratic Socialists Maylot Quiroz, projected winner to unseat Congresswoman Diana DeGette. All that coming up from ABC Top of the Hour there. 7:49 right now, 67 in Portland. You're back here with the forecast.
4: Clouds and a thunder shower will give way to some sun today. Quite warm and humid this afternoon with a high of 86 to 90. Accurate with the real field temperatures reach the upper 90s. Partly cloudy, warm and muggy tonight, though 72. Tomorrow, sun and some clouds, quite hot and humid with a thunderstorm in the afternoon, the high 95. Real feels over 105. I'm accurate with the meteorologist Joe Lundberg on Southern Maine's official weather station. 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

0: WGAN Morning News. You know, I saw a text story on that break after I dismissed Craig Peters on. I just love when that happens. Just, oh, what a great thing I could have asked him about, but he's gone. So, apparently Netflix has a either upcoming or maybe it's already out. I haven't seen it, but they have a Willy Wonka show.
1: Really?
0: And it looked like it was like a competition or something. Maybe actually there's a golden ticket out there and like we have to, like it's a, maybe it's a reality show. Like not a drama or anything.
1: Right,
0: not,
1: right.
0: Not like that, but like some sort of Wonka themed competition.
1: People
0: show
1: need
0: or
1: to
0: something.
1: Look for a golden ticket, uh-huh. And yeah.
0: So okay. What does that have to do with technology? Great question. Thank you for asking. The creation of Wonka chocolate may in fact be a technology. If you ever watch that movie, there's some very curious technologies inside that.
1: That's
0: that
1: true.
0: Factory. Oh.
1: Yes, there are.
0: Chew some bubble gum, and you turn right. Purple and all that and whatnot. But no, actually, they're apparently taking Gene Wilder's voice. Cloning it with AI and putting it in the show. And the style of the show appears, from what I saw on CBS This Morning at least, to look very much like the movie. Like his movie. Not the one they just did with Timothy Chalamet.
1: Right.
0: Not the one that Tim Burton did. Not that one. With Johnny Depp.
1: Johnny Depp, yeah.
0: Yeah, not that one. That was creepy as hell.
1: Oh, I didn't like
0: weird,
1: that.
0: Weird. Not a big fan of that one. But anyway, the Gene Wilder movie. It looked a lot like the Gene Wilder movie. So they're using an AI cloned voice plus the look of it to maybe give you the vibe of that old movie. I'm telling you, man, that's exactly where the future's going. That is 100% going to be exploited by Hollywood and of course
1: TV show producers. I hate it.
0: You hate it, but like,
1: here's the thing.
0: Have you ever had somebody who died who you would have liked to have seen in a sequel or something? You know what
1: well,
0: I mean?
1: Well, like, I mean, See, the thing is, I appreciate the fact that, James Earl Jones.
0: Yes, James Earl Jones. Signed
1: off his rights before he died for them to use his voice as Darth Vader.
0: That's awesome, by the way.
1: And I think that's fine. Gene Wilder, on the other hand.
0: That is so iconic that that's necessary. Like, you can't
1: right.
0: have a Darth Vader.
1: Gene Wilder, on the other hand, he died before this whole AI thing became a thing. And I'd just rather the person consent to it rather than their estate that's going to make money from it.
0: In a world of artificial intelligence, it'll be here forever. I can't die. Yeah, I mean, there's definitely some ethical questions. And of course, when someone's dead, I suppose, what, does their estate make the decision? Like, can you... What's the fair use rules after a certain amount of time gone by? Like, if I died tomorrow,
1: right?
0: Like, WGAN can't just clone my voice and be like, "No, just kidding, Matt's still here."
1: Well,
0: unless they called my wife and said, "Hey, do we have permission to do this?" Then I think that you could, right?
1: Right. If your wife was your power of attorney and everything,
0: sure.
1: I think she could make that decision.
0: But if I was trying to clone Teddy Roosevelt's voice. There's no, like, Roosevelt estate that would say yes or no to that, is there? You could just do
1: it.
0: Yeah,
1: at this point in time,
0: gone
1: no.
0: By, right? It's like, I think it's like copyright law, right? Like, a certain amount of time goes by,
1: right.
0: And it expires, and then you could just, it's fair use.
2: Isn't that whole thing, though, what we're talking about here, I don't know, just a little bit creepy?
0: Super creepy.
2: Yeah.
1: Oh, absolutely.
0: Wouldn't you like to see a Bruce Lee movie, though?
2: Well, you know...
0: Wouldn't you like to see, you know, I
2: thought Jeremy's point was well taken, the person as opposed to the estate, and it's creepy, all this recreation of somebody who's dead.
0: Okay, you know? Well, okay, let me give you a different scenario.
1: All right.
0: Let me give you a different scenario. One of the more entertaining movies of the last few years, the post-COVID era, has been Top Gun Maverick. Top Gun Maverick, of course, 30-year-old sequel to the original Top Gun.
1: Sure.
0: In that movie... they wanted to find some way to have Val Kilmer participate because Val Kilmer, of course, was Iceman in the original one.
1: Right.
0: Vital guy, chief antagonist, you can be my wingman anytime. All the great moments from that movie, right? But he, of course, suffered from, I believe it was throat cancer or something to that effect. And he had to have, one of those laryngectomies And had a big hole in his neck, and he couldn't really talk, and he couldn't really act anymore. But Tom Cruise was super cool and found a way to, for him to be in the movie, you know, basically as an ailing, cancer-stricken admiral who was giving Maverick what he needed on the way to, you know, discovering who he was again or so. Whatever.
1: Was this when he was still alive?
0: Yeah, no, it was. It was.
1: Okay, Val was still alive.
0: But
1: okay.
0: Did you see the movie?
1: I did not.
0: Okay,
1: actually.
0: So he sat down at a, he couldn't talk, so he sat down at a computer to talk to Maverick. And I got to tell you, it was really sweet and it was nice and I liked it and it worked. It was fine. But it was a little bit weird. You know, it's like a guy typing, a guy talking back to the guy who's typing. Like I get it, but it was a little bit odd. In the modern universe, you could just have an AI clone of his voice, have him mouth the words and have it probably be fine. You could even have AI Val Kilmer for a couple minutes in the movie. I'm just saying, it's possible. Now that, if he was alive, he's now dead, but if he was alive and you asked his permission, that's, I think, less creepy, right?
1: Yeah.
0: Right?
1: Yeah. No, I get that.
0: Or is it still creepy?
1: Well, a little of both.
0: We're going to have Eye on Politics coming up next.
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5: From ABC News, I'm Sherry Preston. In the Midwest right now and pretty soon in the Northeast, temperatures are rivaling what's normally felt in the Amazon rainforest. In a heat dome sitting atop much of the eastern half of the country right now, ABC meteorologist Leslie Lopez with more.
6: Some 160 million Americans are impacted by the dangerous heat dome expanding east.
7: We got some water.
6: In New York City, officials opening hundreds of cooling centers and deploying cooling vans to help the most vulnerable.
7: Philadelphia!
6: 4th of July celebrations affected too. In Philadelphia, where it could feel like 111 degrees Friday, the route for the city's Independence Day parade was supposed to be expanded for America's 250th, now being cut short.
5: President Trump earned over $1 billion from his cryptocurrency last year. According to new financial disclosures, he has earned over $2 billion in total since his second inauguration. It's been 1 week since the devastating earthquakes in Venezuela. Nearly 2,000 people have been confirmed dead. Three of the country's biggest egg producers have been fined $3 million for colluding to raise prices in the midst of the pandemic and the bird flu outbreak. You might not have known his name. You absolutely knew his music.
8: For nearly 50 years, Victor Willis had been performing with the Village People, usually dressed as a motorcycle cop, but sometimes as a naval officer. He and the band are a favorite of President Trump, performing here on Inauguration Eve 2025, with Trump dancing on stage. The Village People posted this morning that Willis died Tuesday of what the band called a short but aggressive illness. He was 74. Jim Ryan, ABC News.
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1: 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One person now dead from a crash on Route 1 in Scarborough Tuesday. Police say 36-year-old Emily Doyen of Windham died in a hospital after her car was hit by another vehicle while she tried to enter Route 1 from a parking lot. Driver of the other vehicle, that's 25-year-old Joshua Bath of Arundel, was treated and released at the scene while the passenger in his car was hospitalized with non-life-threatening injuries. Route 1 between Green Acres Drive and Pleasant Hill Road closed for an extended period late Tuesday. Another crash in Scarborough. Two people have injuries from a crash on Pine Point Road Tuesday. Police say 63-year-old Carol Rocchini of New Jersey hit a cyclist near the clam bash happened Monday night at Deering and Brighton Avenues, where the 11-year-old boy was riding his bicycle. Police say the driver, 19-year-old Better Hussein of Portland, hit the boy, leaving him with minor leg injuries that were treated at the scene. Hussein, though, charged now with driving to endanger and operating after suspension. A Rockland woman faces felony charges after being accused of slashing her boyfriend's hand with a kitchen knife during an argument. Rockland police received a report of a man who'd been stabbed by his girlfriend overnight Tuesday morning at a home on Virgin Street. Police say the man's girlfriend, that's 28-year-old Clarissa Velez, was drinking, got into an argument that ended with her slashing him, his hand, with that knife. The victim was treated at the scene while Velez was arrested and charged with felony domestic violence. Well, there are no injuries, but two families have been displaced by a fire at a multi-unit home in Westbrook. That happened overnight Tuesday morning. The Firefighters Union says all of the residents at home on Locust Street managed to get out safely thanks to working smoke alarms. One family cat rescued, but some other pets are still missing. Crews battled flames there for about 3 hours before they were extinguished. Lewiston residents are speaking out about the escalating crisis of youth gun violence in the city. Lewiston Public School Superintendent Jake Langley says they've suspended more than a dozen students from school this year, and he thinks parents need to do more.
2: Kids influence each other more than you may realize. I know from a school perspective, we hear a lot from kids who have seen something, who have said something.
1: CBS 13 News reports Lewiston city councilors are working to find solutions and are urging residents to keep their guns locked up and keep better tabs on their children. Maine is taking steps to prevent the spread of the New World screwworm. The State Department of Agriculture, Conservation, and Forestry is restricting the imports of animals, including cats and dogs, from places where a New World screwworm quarantine is in place. Animals from countries with ongoing infestations will have to be examined by a veterinarian before entering the state. The New World screwworm is a parasite that can spread to humans and feeds on living tissue. WGAN News Time 8:06 Markets Tuesday. Yesterday we have the Dow up by 136, S&P higher by 58, NASDAQ was up by 393. Stock futures this morning, Dow in the red down by 161, S&P down 17. The NASDAQ is up by 165 right now. Checking sports.
3: Last night the Boston Red Sox had their 5-game winning streak snapped by the Washington Nationals 8-1. The Sox fell victim to Nats starter Cade Cavalli, who had a career-high 13 strikeouts and got into a heated dust-up in the fourth inning with Sox first baseman Wilson Contreras that involved three ejections from the game. The rubber game of their three-game set is this afternoon in Fenway. Last night at Hadlock Field, the Portland Sea Ducks started their 6-game series with the Altoona Curve with a loss in a shootout 12-8. The Dogs did belt out 4 homers in the losing effort. Same two this afternoon. And the Hearts of Pine will play Friday in Florida against FC Naples. Andy Mountain News Radio, WGAN.
1: Now give the forecast, Joe Lundberg.
4: Clouds and a thunder shower will give way to some sun today. Quite warm and humid this afternoon with a high of 86 to 90. Accurate with the real field temperatures reach the upper 90s. Partly cloudy, warm and muggy tonight, though 72. Tomorrow, sun and some clouds, quite hot and humid with a thunderstorm in the afternoon, the high 95. Real feels over 105.
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0: right, it's 808 WGAN Morning News. It is Wednesday morning. It is time to talk to our friends, both Eric Lusk and BJ McAllister, joining us to talk here for some eyes on politics on Wednesday morning. Appreciate it, gentlemen. Thanks for being a part of the program. As always, how are you?
1: Very good. How are you?
0: Not bad. Thanks for asking.
2: If I were any better, I'd be a Democrat socialist running against an old line Democrat. Oh, what a great time to be a Democrat socialist.
0: I will be getting to Colorado a little bit later in this conversation, but thank you for prompting me, Eric. Certainly a worthwhile topic. Before I get to all that, though, guys, we're talking on July 1st, and soon it will be July 4th. And this July 4th is a particularly important one because it'll be the 250th anniversary of this nation's existence. So I just wanted to take a time here in our conversation before we got to the very contemporary and important issues that we discuss every week to reflect on that 250 years, to maybe give your perspective on where we are as a country right now, what the founders would think of their little experiment and how it has survived this long, and maybe what you see for the next 250 years of America. Eric Lusk, would you like to kick things off this morning, sir?
2: We've had a fabulous 250 years becoming a more perfect union. We're never going to be perfect in anybody's way of thinking, but we consistently seem to be able to have a more perfect union year after year after year. We have gotten to a point, and this has happened before, and apparently we're doing it again, where we begin to take it for granted. And if I go to New York City, I see now that the Democratic means of having elections and having bureaucrats is being used to deprive people of their property rights. And what I mean specifically is somebody can come along and say, you're not allowed to charge what the market will bear on your particular investment. This is called rent control. And now we're saying people can democratically decide to take away your rights to use your property, your capital, as you see fit. We're going to go through this exercise. It's going to take, unfortunately, 15 to 20 years in New York City before they figure it out. But that is emblematic of people taking everything our more perfect union has created, and I can come up with a whole host of other things, and that's why we are looking at the Democrat socialists across the country coming into vogue right now. And I think we're going to be in for some interesting sledding in the next 3 or 4 or 5 or 6 years to figure out, no, socialism doesn't actually work. Free markets and the right to pursue liberty and happiness as you see fit is what makes this place special.
0: BJ McAllister, your thoughts on this very special anniversary?
1: Well, you know, 250 years ago, we started a country on a radical idea that ordinary people could govern themselves and build a country that create a better life for everyone under the idea of a more perfect union. And the real test of this anniversary, in my mind, isn't how much the very people at the top can pile up. In fact, that wasn't the intent of this country. It was the idea of a country and opportunity for many. And it's whether we're going to have a country where a kid starting out today still gets a fair shot. They have health care they can afford, a paycheck that covers the bills, if there's a home within reach. And I think that's going to be our big test in the years ahead, whether the game gets tilted towards those who already have the most when costs climb on families and wealthy few write the rules. That's definitely not the promise that the founders left us. And, you know, I think one of the great things about our country and democracy is Eric and I and your listeners, we all share the same core values that came in the founding of this country. We just have different ideas of how we get there and what that looks like. And that's the great experiment. And I think we've got bright days ahead. As Eric said, the union continues to get more perfect.

0: All right, well, that's a nice flowery way to start, guys. Let's talk about the things that we talk about every week, though. This week, we got some poll results on main races, in particular the Plattner v. Collins race, which seems relatively stable at a basically tied race. Grant Plattner had about a two-point lead within the margin of error in that Siena, New York Times, Portland Press Herald poll that came out on Monday. They also released results that were in the gubernatorial race showing Hannah Pingree with a rather commanding lead over Bobby Charles, with Rick Bennett coming in the rear at about 8% here. I'll go back to you, Eric. Love for you to react to that poll. Anything to pull out of this? Should I believe it? Should I not believe it? What do you think is really happening in these races? Tell me more, Eric Lusk.
1: Hard to say how good a job any pollster can do getting their hands on conservative-leaning independents, because that's going to be the turnout question of the race when we get into November. Hard to say what sort of polling they're doing in which parts of the great state of Maine. Are they trying to poll Republicans in Congressional District 1 or in Congressional District 2? But out of the gate, I'm not particularly surprised by the polling numbers. And if you take Rick Bennett out of the race, apparently he is polling more from Democrats than he is polling from Republicans. Not by a big margin, but he is polling more in any case. And the problem for Bobby Charles and the Republicans is they can't afford to lose much of anything if the polling is accurate as of today. And we know since 2010, since 2014, many new people have moved into the great state of Maine, and they tend to be predominantly registering as Democrats.
0: BJ McCollister, your reactions to that very same poll.
2: Well, I think there's three tales here, the good, the bad, and the ugly. The good is definitely for Hannah Pingree. Looking at this poll, you know, she has such a broad coalition she's building. She's up double digits. She's winning independents by 16 points. Bobby Charles has tied himself to Donald Trump in a state where, you know, Donald Trump's underwater with 60% disapproving of him. And then actually, when you look at the Republican equation, in fact, Rick Bennett himself is pulling 12% of Republican votes compared to only 4% of Democratic votes and 9% of independent votes. So I think what happens here for Bobby is that quickly people learn there's not a pathway and that Bennett picks up more steam. And like I said last week, ultimately becomes the place where Republicans go if they're not comfortable with Pingree. I think the bad is for both Collins and Plattner. This poll shows vulnerabilities for each of them. The moral reasoning lines within the poll are not helpful for Plattner. But then, you know, Collins is in the race of her life against, you know, a political newcomer. So that's not great for her either. And then, you know, the ugly is obviously where Bobby Charles sits in this race. There's not a clear pathway to victory for him.
0: Well, there isn't a clear pathway to victory, but let's talk about Charles a little bit more here for just a moment at least. Nobody knows any of these people. I mean, like, it's honestly, like, if you're looking across the state right now, you know, Hannah Pingree would probably be the most recognizable person, but she was in state government and Speaker of the House like 100 years ago, and she has a very famous last name, so that's probably, that accounts for something, certainly, but I don't think that you could interview 50 people in the street and ask them, hey, what has Hannah Pingree done in her career, and have much of an answer back to you at all. Bobby Charles, obviously very unknown as well, as he's more or less emerged in the last year or two. Rick Bennett is known, but he's been a really quietly known guy. So you have a very unset race to me, BJ McCollister, and nobody's run any ads yet. Nobody's done anything yet to really say, hey, here's my pitch. You believe that Bobby Charles, just as an example, will not be able to make anything move by introducing himself to the voters, by throwing up some commercials. I mean, if he goes up by four and Hannah Pingree goes down by four, then suddenly you've got yourself a pretty darn close race. What, you don't think that that can happen?
2: Well, I just think that the race that Bobby Charles ran in the primary has laid out a pathway that says, hey, I am the Trump version of the next candidate for governor running in Maine. And you've got 58% of voters who disapprove of Trump on the economy. It's his worst mark ever. And he's just tied himself so close to Trump. I do think that there's a way to eat into Hannah's lead, but I don't think that's Bobby Charles that will be doing that. I

0: think that that's Rick Bennett.
1: Eric Lusk, just to maybe park that plane here a little bit here. You think Bobby Charles' pathway to relevance is open, closed, undecided? What do you think the future holds for Mr. Charles?
2: Right now, nationally, we're seeing job openings increasing. We are seeing housing prices starting to come down. We're seeing energy pricing come down. So we don't have as much of a referendum on the Trump administration as the Democrat Party of Maine might like to have happen. What Bobby Charles can do is tie the tin can of the economic stagnation of the state of Maine over the last 8 years and the explosion in electricity costs, healthcare costs, declining education on Hannah Pingree and say, she thinks that was just fine. Do you think that was fine? I don't. That's why I am running for governor, because I'm not going to give you four more years of the economic stagnation you've had over the last eight.
1: Final question on this subject before I move on, guys. Is there any possibility that somebody drops out? I mean, this is July 1st, so I'm not suggesting anything today. But let's say it's, late September, mid-October, something like that, and Rick Bennett's still stuck at 8 to 12%, 14%, something like that, and it's pretty clear he's not going to win. Or that Bobby Charles pulls a Libby Mitchell and drops off a cliff and suddenly Rick Bennett's the number two. Is there any possibility that anybody who's not in the Pingree camp, obviously, one of the other two candidates, looks at things and says, well, this sucks for me, but that person can't win. I'm out, right? Is there any possibility of that happening for either of those two candidates? What say you, BJ McAllister?
0: I don't see it happening. I think at that point, folks are going to be so invested in this race and put so much time in it that they want to see where things land on election day.
1: Eric, your thought?
2: Matt, I got to give you a lot of credit for asking the question because, yeah, I really had not contemplated that one. Knowing Rick Bennett as I do over a period of a couple of decades at this point, having gotten to know Bobby Charles, I don't see it happening. But that's one of those wild hair tickets that you take when you show up at the Kentucky Derby and you win 200-1 odds. I think you're asking a good question.
1: All right, so let's turn our attention to what Eric alluded to in the opening when he welcomed us. The results last night in Colorado, which I have yet to even cover on the show today, but were certainly significant, showed once again, just like New York showed, that the insurgent activist progressive base of the Democratic Party is on its way up, and the establishment old guard is on its way down. The left equivalent of the Tea Party continues. I'll give BJ the first cut at this one. Your reaction to Colorado last night, BJ McAllister?
0: Well, what I see is that Colorado Democrats were fired up enough to retire a sitting senator and, ran on suing voted for someone who ran on suing the Trump administration. And a base that turns out to win an election like that is a base that shows up in the fall. It is clear that people are fired up and ready to rock. And I think that that's what we've seen in Colorado. This just continues the trend that we've seen around the country, that Democrats will be turning out in significant numbers this November.
1: Is there anything about the future of the party, the makeup of it, who is, in the middle of the struggle, who is winning, et cetera, that is worth discussing here, BJ McAllister? I mean, I called it the, progressive Tea Party for a reason. I've been saying that for a while for a reason, because it just sounds and looks and feels so similar to something that I experienced like 15 years ago. So I'm just wondering what your reaction is to that. I mean, is this a positive thing for politics in the Democratic Party? Is it something that's giving them energy and influence and the ability to win elections? Is it something that's a risk? What do you think?
0: I do think initially it is positive. I mean, what we'll see, obviously, is this incredible turnout, as happened with the Tea Party, which led to a huge Republican wave. I think the true test for this evolution of the party doesn't come this November. It comes on the election that's coming up after this year. And if folks who win are able to win their reelection, it's the same test that the Tea Party faced. And I think you can't really say someone's radically changed a party until they've started to win and then win re-election as well and actually assume the face of the party.
1: Eric Lusk, thoughts?
2: Don't forget the Tea Party was pointing out the government was getting too involved in the public for-profit sector. They were saying we need to have less government. We shouldn't be bailing out Merrill Lynch. We shouldn't be bailing out Ford. Companies come and go. They rise, they fall. We have creative destruction. The Democrat socialists are coming along saying we have all of these government policies of the last, call it 90 years, starting with FDR in the Great Depression. He came up with a whole bunch of government policies. Apparently, they haven't worked. And as we look at Social Security, yep, Social Security is failing right on schedule. And what we're getting out of the Democrats, socialists, is very different from what you had in the Tea Party. They're saying we need more government. We're going to tax our way to prosperity. We're going to confiscate property. We're going to have open borders. We are going to get rid of the cops. We are going to let people out of prisons. There are a lot of people in the Democratic Party who are saying, this is not the party that I joined 30 years ago, 40 years ago. Bill Clinton of the 1990s could never win a primary in today's Democrat Party in any state that is even close to being purple, let alone blue.
1: Not much time left for this one, gentlemen, so maybe a minute and a half each. Supreme Court cases in the last couple days that were decided. Plenty of very impactful stuff. You had birthright citizenship and a girls and boys sports thing yesterday. The day before that, you had some additional, I think, cases that were also quite important. You want to react to the Supreme Court stuff that we've seen this week, BJ McAllister?
0: Well, I think what we saw this week is that the court was willing to hand the president sweeping new power while letting guardrails fall. You know, we've got the money spigots opening up right before the midterms. Trump may have lost birthright and mail-in ballots, but won the structural fights.
1: I got to follow up on that. I mean, this is something that bugs the hell out of me, BJ. Like, the Supreme Court is applying constitutional law and is evaluating federal law and has repeatedly slapped Trump around. But if they ever say anything that supports what the president wants, they're just handing him new powers and doing what he wants. I don't understand that interpretation.
0: Well, I think that the court just told Trump that he can fire the referees. The only one he can't fire is the Fed, and even that, you know, squeaked by. It just doesn't.
1: What they told what they told Trump was, and what they told Congress was, that the law that Congress made that set up these quasi-independent governmental entities that were beholden neither to the executive branch nor apparently Congress are unconstitutional and a separation of powers violation. It's a fairly logical and reasonable ruling to come up with.
0: I think they call it accountability, and what I see it as is, you know, it's a purge of agencies that police corporations and protect consumers now. And now it serves at the president's pleasure and that he's able to fire the referees. That's how I see it.
1: All right, Eric, you got about a minute. Go.
2: The Supreme Court slapped Trump around in a couple of instances and said you cannot change a constitutional amendment with an executive order. They said, yep, you can fire agents. You can fire agents of the executive branch. Yep, got that. But the Democrats are not going to be happy with that. They are still going to want to pack the court. Because remember, if the Democrats cannot have complete control under the existing system we have, they will go to change the rules. So expect them to want to pack the Supreme Court and come up with a whole bunch of other ways to game the system.
1: And that's where we're unfortunately going to have to end, gentlemen. I appreciate you being with us as always. Happy Independence Day this upcoming 4th of July. Hope you enjoy it. Enjoy the barbecues. Enjoy the 250th celebration. And we will talk again next Wednesday on the other side of that. Thanks.
2: Have a great 4th of July, Matt.
1: Thank you very much. Appreciate it.
2: Happy 4th. And you too, BJ. Bye-bye.
1: All right. Lots of love here on the show. I love that. Let's take a quick break, though, because on the other side of that break, we will have our final half hour. I'll get more into Supreme Court stuff. We'll talk a little bit more about Colorado. I've got plenty of things to talk to you about, including what's on your mind next on WGAN. So stay tuned. We'll be right back with more on the WGAN Morning News.
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10: ABC News, I'm Sherry Preston. Brutally hot and humid weather spreading far and wide across the eastern half of the country. About 160 million people under heat advisories. ABC's Phil Tate in Brooklyn, New York, where the heat index is expected to hit 100 today and get even worse tomorrow and Friday.
11: Avoid strenuous physical activity. 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
10: Three of the country's biggest egg producers agreed to donate 53 million eggs and pay over $3 million to settle charges of price fixing during the pandemic and the bird flu outbreak. Search teams still at work in Venezuela a week after the deadly earthquakes there. Around 2,000 people are confirmed to have died. President Trump posting about Village People lead singer Victor Willis, who died at the age of 74 this week. The president offering his condolences, calling the YMCA singer a great guy. This is ABC News.
12: 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Well, new information about a deadly head-on crash in New Hampshire last Thursday shows it was a 43-year-old Maine man who was killed in that crash. Somersworth, New Hampshire police say Mark Shuttleworth of Sanford was pronounced dead at the scene after he reportedly crossed the center line on Route 108 and hit an oncoming car. Officers say there's evidence Shuttleworth may have been impaired at the time of the crash. They say the driver of the other vehicle was taken to a hospital and was last known to be in stable condition. The driver of a car in a crash that killed a motorcyclist in Canton back in 2024 going to spend 4.5 years in prison. WMTW reports Troy Kimball of Mexico, Maine, was sentenced for manslaughter in Oxford County Tuesday. Police say Kimball was not hurt, but tested positive for cannabis in the crash where he rear-ended 44-year-old Travis Boyven of Leeds, who had slowed down for a school bus on Route 108. Boyven was pronounced dead at the scene after being thrown 200 feet from his motorcycle. The Biddeford City Council has approved a series of updates

0: to its comprehensive plan and has met a deadline to resubmit that plan for state approval. Now, the plan was initially submitted to the state 2 years ago, but was rejected because several elements were missing and the plan was deemed inconsistent with the state's Growth Management Act. Press Herald reports that if the state again rejects the updated plan, Biddeford could lose state and federal grants and other state funding. Work is now underway to build a new jetty at Camp Ellis in Saco. The new 750-foot jetty is meant to reduce erosion and storm power along the shoreline, but David Plavin of Save Our Shore Saco Bay says they'll need to do more.
1: If we get sand replenishments, repeated dredgings, maybe a way to modify the existing jetty a little bit to allow sand to come in here, then it's going to play a big part. We can consider it successful.
0: CBS 13 News reports on the new jetty is set to finish next summer with work to replenish the beach with sand to follow. Caribou native Jessica Meir has completed her fifth spacewalk on the International Space Station. During the spacewalk Tuesday, Meir served as spacecraft commander while she and fellow astronaut Chris Williams repaired a wrist joint on the space station. That operation took more than 6 hours. WGAN News Time is 8:34. Checking the markets now from Tuesday. Yesterday, Dow was up by 136. S&P higher by 58. NASDAQ was up 393. Stock futures this morning have the Dow in the red, down 140. S&P off by 10. And the NASDAQ is down by 140. Checking sports.
2: Last night, the Boston Red Sox had their five-game winning streak snapped by the Washington Nationals 8-1. The Sox fell victim to Nats starter Cade Cavalli, who had a career-high 13 strikeouts and got into a heated dust-up in the fourth inning with Sox first baseman Wilson Contreras that involved three ejections from the game. The rubber game of their three-game set is this afternoon in Fenway. Last night at Hadlock Field, the Portland Sea Ducks started their six-game series with the Altoona Curve with a loss in a shootout 12-8. The Dogs did belt out four homers in the losing effort. Same two this afternoon. And the Hearts of Pine will play Friday in Florida against FC Naples. Andy Mountain News Radio, WGAN.
0: Check your accurate weather forecast now by checking in with meteorologist Joe Lundberg.
3: Clouds and a thundershower will give way to some sun today. Quite warm and humid this afternoon with a high of 86 to 90. AccuWeather real field temperatures reach the upper 90s. Partly cloudy, warm and muggy tonight, though 72. Tomorrow, sun and some clouds, quite hot and humid with a thunderstorm in the afternoon. The high 95. Real feels over 105.
0: 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At 8:36. Next high tide of Portland Harbor is at 108 this afternoon. 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

836 WGAN Morning News. It is the last half hour of the show, and it is a perfect time for you to give us a buzz. 879-9426, if you'd like to call into the program and give us your thoughts on what we've been talking about today, heavily circulating around the Supreme Court and the decisions yesterday on birthright citizenship and the, you know, the girls and boys sports one. That one I haven't talked much about, I have to say, because I haven't really needed to. It's a fairly straightforward case, and indeed, there were two different elements that were decided by the justices there. One was decided 9-0, and the other one was decided 6-3. So it's not terribly, honestly, to me, it's not very, very controversial. The 9-0 decision was basically whether or not Title IX applied to biological sex or not. The other question was whether or not the question of girls and boys sports had any sort of civil rights implications ultimately, and it was a 6-3 decision. Ultimately saying that states are allowed to do that. So I haven't really covered that much. The other one, though, the birthright citizenship one I have, and there's been a number of reasons why I have, one being that it just annoys me to no end that no one can ever hear any decision by the Supreme Court in any direction without supporting or opposing it based entirely on whether or not the outcome of the decision is something I want to see, as though it's a piece of legislation that people are voting on, which it isn't. It is a question of law and how it is applicable, and whether or not the

0: stretched and warped and twisted themselves into whatever pretzel they had to in order to rule on things like Roe v. Wade. Roe v. Wade was a offensively anti-constitutional decision made by the Supreme Court. The chief complaint about it from even people like Ruth Bader Ginsburg, who ultimately wanted abortion to be legal nationwide, was that it was a more or less invented standard that was kind of BS. It's kind of BS. You just kind of wanted it to be legal, so you found some weird, bizarre explanation for how you could maybe contort the Constitution into having some right to privacy that is never actually written into it. Like, it's, you know, and that privacy is the thing that allows you and dictates your ability to be able to do whatever you want to with a baby. You know, like that is an invented, nonsensical ruling, and conservatives rightly complained about it and based their overruling of it on that very premise, right? So it is not appropriate for a conservative-minded person to yell at the Supreme Court for basically having some kind of fidelity to their interpretation of the Constitution. I mean, say whatever you want to about the ruling that happened in the birthright citizenship case. You know, if you think that Amy Coney Barrett, for instance, is like a liberal plant DEI hire, which is, by the way, idiotic if you think that. But if you do think that, you still would have to acknowledge and admit that her political opinion is likely that it's not cool to have birth tourism, and it's not really awesome that illegal immigrants can come to the country and have babies and then have them be American citizens. They probably don't like that, which means that whether they're right or they're wrong about their decision, and that's a fun conversation to have, but if they are right or wrong, it wasn't their hoped outcome that dictated their ruling. It was their interpretation of what they believe federal law and the Constitution said. So get over yourself, honestly. Like, it's amazing to me that, like, conservative legal pundits that I've been reading of all stripes more or less are yawning at this result because it was exactly what they expected. It's kind of obvious that it was going to be happening, and it's the pundit class that just wanted birthright citizenship to be overturned. They wanted an outcome. They're the ones that are losing their ever-loving minds over it. And one thing to say about Amy Coney Barrett, I have to say, because she's been getting dumped on a lot in the last, I'd say, couple days, but especially after the birthright citizenship ruling, even though she didn't pen any of the actual opinions in it. She just joined the concurrent. She was a concurrent opinion on the majority opinion that was written by Roberts. But she was singled out as, like, screw you, it's your fault, right? Just remember that Amy Coney Barrett voted to get rid of Roe v. Wade. She voted to get rid of the Chevron standard. She gave President Trump immunity from prosecution. She blocked states from removing Trump from the ballot. Ended the affirmative action in higher education in that case. Ended the temporary protected status for Haitians and Syrians, like, you know, a few days ago. Allowed states to prohibit transitioning from minors, which just took place literally yesterday. Empowered the president to fire appointed commissioners of supposedly independent agencies, which is the thing that I was getting chirpy with BJ about on our appearance just a moment ago. She ended the Lemon Rule, in case you forgot about that one, and extended religious liberty. Expanded gun rights, ended the majority-minority districts, gave Congress the power to end mail-in balloting, etc. But somehow she's a turncoat. I mean, come on. Like, seriously, get over yourself if that's what your opinion is. I'm sorry you don't like the ruling, and you probably don't like the ruling because of the outcome of the ruling, but that's not what a justice is supposed to do, and you know it. Let's go to the phones, though. I want to start off by giving the microphone over to Mike in Harpswell, who had texted me because he has something that he wants you guys to know about. Mike, how are things?
1: Good, good. Listen, I got to get the word out. People don't realize how bad this is down in Venezuela. They had two 7.4 earthquakes.
0: Massive earthquakes.
1: Back to back. Now, look, there's an outfit that I'm associated with known as Gray Bull Rescue. That's Gray with an E. This is a bunch of volunteer group of retired special operations and intelligence veterans. These are the guys that rescued Maria Corina Machado out of Venezuela to get her to Oslo for the Nobel Peace Prize. They've rescued over 8,700 Americans in 44 different countries. They were the ones that rescued most of the Americans after the Afghan pullout. Now, they're down there working on the rescue operation in Venezuela. These numbers are stunning. You got 68,000 people missing right now.

0: Now, last night we got satellite imagery from NASA. Over 58,870 buildings completely collapsed. And, of course, they don't have building codes down there. So these buildings all pancaked. So, they're going to need all the help they can get down there. They have the State Department and the Department of Defense have deployed the 4th Marine Division down there, which is going to help. Because I don't know if you saw the viral video yesterday, but Destado Cabello, he's one of Maduro's old drug lords. He was down there pushing against the rescue people down there. Look, this guy's got a warrant out of New York for him and a $25 million bounty on his head. So I'm pretty sure they're going to arrest him and get him out of the way. But this was all founded by a guy by the name of Brian Stern. He was a former Special Operations Intelligence guy. So we have everything, nurses, airborne units, but we're trying to assist all these people down there. So if you can help out, go to Grey Bull Rescue. That's Grey with an E.
1: G-R-E-Y, Bull,
0: yeah,
1: B-U-L-L.
0: GreyBullRescue.com. That'll give you the whole history of the unit, what we've done, and where we're operating at.
1: Awesome.
0: And let's see if we can help these people out down there.
1: Thank you very much, Mike. That's a good announcement. Again, he gave you the information, so go check it out today and do anything you can to support. Appreciate it, Mike. Thanks so much for calling in. Let me continue on with calls, though, getting back to the topic that we were chatting about just a moment ago, I'm quite sure. John from Falmouth is with us. John, how are you? John, are you with me? John, your phone is breaking up. Call back and see if we can get you on a cleaner line. While you're doing that, let me go to Dave in Hollis. Dave, how are you?
2: Good, Matt. Happy 4th of July weekend to you.
1: Indeed.
2: It struck me what one of your callers, not callers, your guest said earlier, I think it was BJ, was talking about people today want what everybody always wanted in America, and I'm not sure that that's the case. He said something to the effect of, you know, people want a job, they want to make a decent wage, they want to buy a house, they want to provide for their families. But, you know, they also, you know, also want the government to give them everything. And I just wonder, it occurs to me, whatever happened to planning for your future? whatever happened to hustling, to your five-year plan? Like, I ask people these days, you know, what's your five-year plan? And they look at me like I have two heads. Whatever happened to making it happen instead of what can I get, how can I get it, and, you know, live for today? You know what, the ant and the grasshopper. Is that what it used to be, the fairy tale, the
1: yes.
2: ant and the grasshopper?
1: Yes.
2: What has happened to that? Because many of us didn't come from much. We came from working class families. We came from people that didn't have a lot, didn't have college education, and we made a tremendous amount from it. And I'm not just talking about myself. I'm talking about many, many people I know. What has happened to that?
1: I would argue that the thing that happened to that is the loss of personal responsibility. I mean, for generations, we've preached to the kids growing up that it's almost like someone else's responsibility to make sure that you're taken care of, whether or not it's, you know, welfare programs or whether or not it's, I mean, even things like educating you and stuff like that. Like, I mean, it is your responsibility to educate yourself. It's your responsibility to find good jobs for you. It's your responsibility to save for the future, have a retirement fund, be, you know, invest in things, like have a life that you built and have it be reasonably successful. That's really your responsibility. But we have told generations of people that it's our responsibility to make sure that you're fine so that when you inevitably screw up, don't care, don't plan, or don't do anything, you'll still be okay, right? And that's, I think, at the center of all this. because I got to tell you, I'm doing all the things you're suggesting. Like, I have a retirement plan. I'm trying to prepare for the future. I have sacrificed today so that I can have a long-term future for myself, my kids, etc. Sock away money for my kids' college. I try to, you know, make sure that I have enough, you know, for myself when I retire eventually, etc. And it means I'm living less well than I otherwise could if I just wanted to live high on the hog and then have the ultimate responsibility for you, Dave from Hollis, to pay for me when it doesn't go so good. And I am not rewarded for that. I am basically punished for that in everything from taxes to just societal attitudes. And, you know, when everybody else is allowed to get stuff and I'm not, it kind of sucks. Kind of sucks. But it's the way that the mentality of America has gone. We have lost all self-responsibility top to bottom. That's my answer.
2: So I think it's really important to differentiate between, yes, we have to care for people in society. We have to care for people who can't care for themselves 100%. We have to pick people up when they fall. But if you're not watching where you're going, that's a big difference between trying and failing.
1: Yeah, so. I agree. Thank you very much, Dave. Good call, as always. And I think that it is, you know, you're splitting a hair in some respects, but you're really not in others. I think that a societal responsibility that we have to one another in any kind of a wealthy society, any kind of a society of plenty, which is clearly what the United States is, you know, is to make sure that you don't have sort of failure that is not the responsibility of the person not obliterating your life. You know, so you have somebody who is mentally challenged. You have somebody who has a disability. You have somebody who, you know, was, say, the short-term victim of an economic calamity, like after the, you know, Great Recession began in 2007. You know, having things that are in place to protect those people from abject poverty and destitution, catastrophe, etc., is something that I don't know very many people that don't agree with. I think we more or less all do. Question then becomes, how far does that extend and to what degree does it go? And when you start getting into basically running and living people's lives and protecting them from every single possible thing that could ever be not awesome in their life, you get into a level of intrusion into people's lives that that absolve them of responsibility for themselves, which teaches irresponsibility. And then they make worse decisions and worse outcomes happen. And that's bad for all of us. I don't know. I have a very specific philosophy on teaching people, which is something I try to teach my kids, about their own responsibility to themselves that I just don't think that the country teaches anymore at large, which is sad. And everything, you know, there's overt teaching, like the stuff you get in school and what parents teach their kids. There's that kind of teaching, which is certainly the primary thing I'm talking about. But then there's the social teaching that you get from observing society, seeing how people live, seeing who's rewarded and who isn't rewarded, and for what reasons. When you get all that, I just, I don't know, I look at that and I see a society that no longer prioritizes the things that really matter. Let's take a quick break, though. We got one more segment ahead. 8799426. If you'd like to be a part of the program, Jason Taylor in the newsroom has a story or two to share with you on Wednesday morning.
3: What do you got for us? Part of the program here, a high-profile case over a proposed Maine ballot question on school sports is being heard by the state's highest court today. More on that coming up here at the top of the hour. Major shakeup to the federal student loan system affecting millions of borrowers will take effect on July 1st. More on that from ABC, top of the hour, 71 right now here in Portland, 8:52 our time. 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
4: Clouds and a thunder shower will give way to some sun today. Quite warm and humid this afternoon with a high of 86 to 90. AccuWeather real fuel temperatures reach the upper 90s. Partly cloudy, warm and muggy tonight, though 72. Tomorrow, sun and some clouds, quite hot and humid with a thunderstorm in the afternoon, the high 95. Real feels over 105. I'm AccuWeather meteorologist Joe Lundberg on Southern Maine's official weather station. 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
1: Well, if you are living with pain right now, it's awful and you're fighting through it. 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

0: are back once again. It is 8:57 WGAN Morning News. We got time for one more call, I think, on the program this morning for this Wednesday morning. Brian from New Hampshire. What's happening, Brian?
1: Good morning. Happy America 250. I just want to call about ranked choice voting. I know it's your favorite topic, Matt. I just want to...
0: With 1 minute left, you're going to get me all spun up on RCV? Okay. Go ahead.
1: I'm going to try.
0: All right. You'll probably succeed.
1: I have heard you complain now for so long about ranked choice voting, and oh my God, after listening to everything that you've said about it, I am so glad that I live in the great state of New Hampshire.
0: Yeah.
1: Because I am busy. I have three kids. I'm busy with work. I'm extremely busy. And the idea that I can even rank, never mind pick one, but the idea that I could rank, I have the time, I'm too freaking busy to spend any more time deciding on who I'm going to vote for other than the one guy that I think might do a decent job. So your system in Maine sucks. Thank you very much. Have a nice day.
0: Thank you, Brian. I wish I could disagree, but I can't. I agree that it sucks. And someday, I'm going to put it on my headstone if I can get it done. I'm going to get rid of that thing, man. I will not quit. I will not rest until this system is destroyed, because it's horrible, and we all know that it is. So that's my goal in life. I hope you join me on that quest. 879-9426 if you'd like to be a part of the program tomorrow, because we're out of time today. I only have very, very short time left here. Appreciate it. Tomorrow's the last day, though, before we go on our little long vacation for the 4th of July weekend. Looking very, very forward to it. Josh Filler will be with us. We'll have Jason Savage. It'll be a good time. Stay tuned. See you then.
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4: From ABC News, I'm Sherry Preston. President Trump taking questions from reporters before boarding the new Air Force One this morning for a trip to North Dakota. One of those questions involved recent financial disclosures that show the president's made more than $2 billion since starting his second term. He says the money is invested for him.
5: I've made a lot of money before I became president, and they invest my money, and I don't talk to them. I don't even speak to them. So I have many people, I don't know what they call it, closed accounts or something. You put your money in, and that's it. I don't talk to them. They're big institutions.
4: ABC's Jay O'Brien with more from the Capitol.
6: The scale of Trump and his family business ventures is unprecedented for an American president. His new disclosure report was over 900 pages long, compared to just 17 pages for Vice President J.D. Vance. President Biden's financial disclosure covering the year before he left office was 11 pages long. The White House has repeatedly denied any conflicts of interest and insists the president only acts in the best interest of the American people, pointing to the fact that his assets are in a trust. It's not a traditional hands-off blind trust, but one controlled by his children.
4: A 15-term Democratic incumbent losing her Colorado primary to a progressive newcomer, says ABC national correspondent Stephen Portnoy.
7: The result in the Denver area district ends the congressional career of Diana DeGette, who has served in the House since 1997. She was defeated by a challenger who was born that same year. Milot Kiros, who emigrated from Ethiopia as an infant, is the latest member of the Democratic Socialists of America to oust a Democratic incumbent. Republicans point to Kiros' comment in a local news interview that the 9/11 attacks were an inevitable consequence of America destabilizing the Middle East.
4: A ship has run aground in the Strait of Hormuz while using a route not approved by Iran. Extreme heat pushing from the Midwest into the Northeast with triple-digit temperatures expected through the 4th of July. Today marks 1 week since the earthquakes in Venezuela. The death toll, nearly 2,000 people. 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
10: 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A high-profile case over a proposed Maine ballot question on school sports is being heard by the state's highest court today. The Maine Supreme Judicial Court is going to hear oral arguments in the appeal filed by Protect Maine girls sports in Maine, I should say. The group is challenging a decision that invalidated its petition for a citizens initiative which would ban transgender athletes from girls sports. Secretary of State ruled the petition did not include enough ballot signatures to qualify for the ballot, a decision later upheld by a Superior Court judge. A driver of a car in a crash that killed a motorcyclist in Canton back in 2024 will spend 4.5 years in prison. WMTW reports Troy Kimball of Mexico, Maine, was sentenced for manslaughter in Oxford County Court Tuesday. Police say Kimball was not hurt but tested positive for cannabis in the crash where he rear-ended 44-year-old Travis Boivin of Leeds, who had slowed down for a school bus on Route 108. Boivin was pronounced dead at the scene after being thrown 200 feet from his motorcycle. Drivers should be aware that Portland's new metered parking rates are now in effect. New rates have increased by 50 cents per hour. That means most metered parking spaces in the city will now cost $2.50 an hour. Rates in the old port are even higher. Paid parking hours have also been extended by 1 hour to 7 p.m. Monday through Saturday. Parking, though, remains free on Sundays and holidays. Democratic Senate nominee Graham Platner says he still hasn't been able to connect with his top primary opponents, Governor Janet Mills, despite his victory earlier this month.
11: I have no doubt that the governor does not want Susan Collins to win. I mean, that's why she ran. I think she and I are entirely aligned on that.
10: CBS 13 News reports Platner hopes to hear from the governor and get her support as he takes on incumbent Republican Senator Susan Collins this fall. Ad campaigns from groups supporting Collins are focused on Platner's numerous controversies, including his covered-up Nazi tattoo. Two tugboats from Maine are taking part in some of the biggest bashes for America's 250th birthday. Portland Tugboat President Brian Fournier says his crew took pride in repairing the Andrew McAllister, which will be in the Sail 250 parade that's coming up in Boston, and that's going to be happening next week. You're accurate with the forecast now, and meteorologist Joe Lundberg.
12: Clouds and a thundershower will give way to some sun today. Quite warm and humid this afternoon with a high of 86 to 90. Accurate with the real fuel temperatures reach the upper 90s. Partly cloudy, warm and muggy tonight, though 72. Tomorrow, sun and some clouds, quite hot and humid with a thunderstorm in the afternoon. The high 95, real feels over 105.
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0: WGAN Morning News. Did you see, Jason Taylor, did you see that little halfway riot they had at Fenway yesterday?
10: I did not.
0: Yeah.
10: You know
0: who did? Danny Martinetti did.
10: Oh, that's
0: because
10: right.
0: Because he was at the Sox game. He sent me a text this morning that had a video of the riot's a little bit of an exaggeration. It wasn't really quite a riot.
10: Well, what happened?
0: I didn't watch the game, so I don't know exactly what happened, but I guess there was a dust up over, I don't know, maybe Cade Cavalli like threw inside it was related to the pitcher. I don't know exactly, but they started jawing at each other, and then the benches cleared, And Danny had video footage of it. So
10: it wasn't in the stands. It was, our sports covered that a little
0: bit.
10: No,
0: it was the players.
10: Yes.
0: It was the players.
10: Players rioting.
0: Yes. Yeah, sure. Why not? Riot. It's a riot. Anyway.
10: Is that covered by the players?
0: It might be. It might be indeed. Listen, it's 6:37 WGAN Morning News. And today's, I guess, Supreme Court Day. We're just going to get heavily into a lot of these cases that were decided yesterday and, frankly, the day before. There's plenty of things to get over. I was just talking about the birthright citizenship case. But as I mentioned, I wanted to talk a little bit about another case that was also decided related to biological males playing in girls' sports and whether or not states had the ability to actually, allow those bans to go through. What are the legal implications of that? Are there civil rights protections involved, et cetera, et cetera, et cetera? Now that we have that decision, I think a perfect time to have a conversation with Leland Strife from Protect Girls Sports, who I spoke with last week, related to, of course, that effort here in Maine and the referendum and the court case and all that stuff. Leland, wanted to bring you back on here today because in the wake of yesterday, I have a sort of simple and easy question that you'll be able to give some insight to. Did the Supreme Court decision from yesterday affect you guys at all? Is it an important decision? What do you say about what they said yesterday?
13: Yeah, I mean, great. Well, I think what they said yesterday is fantastic. I think maybe it's good to just sort of recap what the rulings were. There were two different relevant cases heard by the Supreme Court, one of them challenging whether or not sex-based sports violated Title IX or not, and then the other challenging the constitutionality of the Equal Protection Clause if sports are designated by sex. Both of those ultimately were in favor of sex-designated sports being not only constitutional, but providing equal protection, i.e. non-discriminatory. There were two rulings specifically within there. One is, can you designate sports on the basis of sex under Title IX? The answer was unanimous. All nine judges voted in unison on that Title IX was specifically referring to biological sex, and sports should be designated by sex in schools on the basis of sex according to Title IX. That's a huge win. The second is this idea of under the 14th Amendment, the Equal Protection Clause, is designating sports by sex constitutional? Also came back 6-3, yes. What this means for us is unfortunately nothing immediate. It doesn't change any laws. What this is referring to is states that have already passed laws to designate sports in private spaces in schools by sex, saying, yes, it is constitutional, yes, it is lawful, and no, it is not discriminatory. In fact, it's ending sex-based discrimination because Title IX unanimously, according to the justices, says that it is about sex designation in sports, not gender identity in sports. So while it doesn't change anything, it does say that the law that we are going to pass through our referendum is lawful and will end sex-based discrimination and gives us permission across the state to say, great, we are doing something that is going to be upheld at the highest court of the entire land.
0: Yeah, I was going to say it didn't change anything, but it kind of did because you had this sort of thing hanging over your head if you were trying to pursue a referendum like you were, that the Supreme Court may have ultimately decided, well, you can't do things like you're proposing, right? Like, you're trying to do something that is unlawful. And they came out yesterday, obviously said quite the opposite, that it is indeed lawful. And importantly, I don't know. I mean, I know there's so many different angles to this issue, Leland, but I think importantly, the question of civil rights protections and protected classes and all that stuff comes up a lot in this kind of thing. But you're talking about categorization of athletes for everything from safety to privacy to everything else. And a civil rights violation to me would be if you looked at a trans athlete and you said, I don't like you, you can't compete in sports. That's not what's being said. It's that this is the category in which you must compete in sports over here rather than over there. And that's all it is, which is one of the reasons why I just can't find any way of viewing this as a civil rights issue ultimately.
13: Right. Well, and I think Jen Tsai, the CEO of XXXY, says it really well. I watched an interview with her last night where she says bodies compete, identities don't compete. So this isn't about, denying anyone their identity. No, I mean, we say all the time from our perspective that we have the progressive opinion that not only everybody has a sex and sex is not gender, but that there's no right or wrong way to be male or female. Look, identify, feel, present, Any way that you want. That's great. Sex is big enough for everybody. Everybody has a sex. This is about categories of play. And we're not saying that, you know, I think what would be discriminatory is having it be based off of identity, where you're saying, well, based off of how people look or how people feel, we're going to organize them into categories. I actually thought we stopped doing that in schools in like the 1950s. And instead, we are designating sports and safe spaces, ideally as well in our state, on the one common, innate, and immutable biological trait that every human being shares, which is their sex. So this is fundamentally and now legally and definitionally about providing equal opportunity and equal protection for everybody. Any other way of doing it is sexist, regressive, and illegal.
14: Speaking with Leland Strife from Protect Girls Sports here, reacting to the Supreme Court case from yesterday. Given the fact that this just happened here, do you think that that provides you any momentum or changes anything as it relates to the court case you're facing or anything that you're working on currently to try to get that on the ballot this year?
13: I think it provides momentum just from sort of an overall public awareness perspective. People know what's going on. I think that there's a lot of people that are on the right side of this and know inherently what's right, but fear that they are, you know, creating some sort of discrimination by siding with the fact that it should be sex-designated sports. Well, they now have the permission that 9-0 in the Supreme Court, they've said no. Title IX says that sports should be designated by sex in school. So I think everyone should feel good in that and be able to stand up for the sex-based civil rights of kids. Now, when it relates to our own legal fights, no, it doesn't change anything for us in the state. We still have the same charge today as we had yesterday, which is we are actually fighting our own fight in front of the Maine Supreme Judicial Court starting today. There are oral arguments to hear why we believe Shenabello's has unconstitutionally invalidated over 1,400 valid signatures that we believe need to be brought back to the petition and will ultimately keep us and put us right back on the ballot for November.
14: And then the only other question I had related to all this, Leland, is whether or not there are additional legal cases out there, particularly at the Supreme Court level, that are related to this that are on your horizon or on your radar. Like, is this kind of like the last major thing that you have your eye on? And now it's sort of full steam ahead with a little bit more legal clarity?
13: This is. I mean, there's not, you know, for me, another one that was on the horizon that we're taking a look at. You know, this is very emphatic around equal protection, very emphatic around what Title IX actually means. And those are the things that are the basis for everything that we're doing. We have taken a look at the proposed act that we have, an act to designate school sports participation in facilities by sex. And our council has looked at that and looked at the decisions by the Supreme Court and said, hey, the act that we put forward is actually completely in sync and aligned with how the Supreme Court has looked at the outcomes of those two cases. So we feel really good about where we're at. We feel good about the momentum that we have. We feel good going into the Supreme Judicial Court today. And, you know, as we come on the other side, confident that we're going to get ourselves right back on the ballot, and therefore confident in the fact that what gets passed in November and goes into effect in January is constitutional.
14: All right, Leland Strife with Protect Girls Sports, nice enough to join us here this morning and talk a little bit about what happened at the Supreme Court yesterday and what it means for his effort here in Maine moving forward. We really appreciate it as always, Leland. That's twice in 2 weeks, so nice talking to you again. I'm sure we'll have another opportunity very soon. Thanks a lot, sir.
13: Fantastic. Thank you.
14: Have a good one. All right, so we have a little bit of open space here in front of us. Next, 879-9426, if you want to join the program and be a part of the show, you can text on the text line with the same number, 879-9426, and you can email me, matt@wgan.com. Why don't I take a quick break now, head into the newsroom, and get an update from our friend Jason Taylor, and then I'll come back. And I want to get into, when I come back, the birthright citizenship case and some of the details of it. And get your reactions to it as well, because I think that'll be a hot topic. A hot topic. Not the store in the mall. A topic for us to talk about here this morning. A hot topic.
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0: Clouds and a thunder shower to start, then some sunshine today. Quite warm and humid this afternoon with a high of 86 to 90. Accurate with the real field temperatures will head into the upper 90s. Partly cloudy, warm and muggy tonight, though 72. Tomorrow, sunshine and some clouds, quite hot and humid with a thunderstorm in the afternoon. The high 95, those real fields over 105. On Friday, sunny to partly cloudy, very hot and humid, with a thunderstorm in spots in the afternoon, the high 94. The record is 97, set in 1898. I'm AccuWeather meteorologist Joe Lundberg on Southern Maine's official weather station. 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
2: All right, morning is marching on pretty quick here, 879-9426. If you want to join us, hour two of the program on Wednesday morning has just started, and joining us now for hour two is Laura Libby, who joins us every few weeks to talk over what's going on in Maine and beyond. Laurel, how are things this morning?
3: Great. Thanks so much for having me on.
2: It's always a pleasure. So I've been talking a lot of Supreme Court and going pretty national here for the morning. I would love to kind of bring things back down to the state of Maine here. Laurel, we've now had our primary elections. We have now had a ranked choice voting tabulation, which all of us were so very excited about. And now we have nominees. Now we have actual candidates. And the picture ahead in November is very clear. So on the governor's side, Bobby Charles, Rick Bennett, and now Hannah Pingree. As well as we knew, Graham Plattner and Susan Collins, got Paula Page versus Matt Dunlap. It's all settled. It's all sealed. Give me your reaction to where we're at with these candidates right now. As you look ahead with a settled field, how do you feel about this year in general right now?
3: Well, it is a midterm year, and so I have some mixed feelings here. On the one hand, over the last 8 years, Governor Mills has done her best to destroy our state, and she came into being governor having promised never to raise taxes, and I got to tell you, we count 32 times she's raised taxes and fees, and so Mainers are feeling the pinch in many ways, and yet most folks ascribe their pain to who's in the White House. And so I think that this is going to be a tough year for Republicans because of that, because, frankly, Mainers don't ascribe blame to where they should.
2: Is there any way of solving that problem? Because I think any sort of neutral observer would agree with what you're saying here. I mean, you can not like the president all you want to. You can not like his policies. You can whatever. I mean, you don't like Trump. Fine. Cool. But so many of the problems that Maine is faced with right now very obviously pre-existed him. I mean, these problems were bad and getting worse 2, 3, 4, 5 years ago, not 2, 3, 4 months ago, right? So if you're looking to assign blame, it obviously begins with the regime that's been in charge in Augusta. How do you get voters who are so emotionally wrapped up in the president in both directions? How do you get them to maybe see more clearly the direction of the state and what's really caused it to be where it is?
3: Well, that's one of the reasons we founded Lead Maine, to let folks know and understand how the government that's closest to you affects you the most. But in a campaign year, you know, that falls to candidates to show the contrast and to talk about what has gone on over the last 8 years and show the contrast of what a change in that power structure in Augusta would do. It's clear. The Democrats have raised taxes. They've increased our energy bills. And on every metric where something costs something, the cost has gone up because of who's in Augusta. That falls to the candidates to do the job of getting that message to Maine people. And I have to tell you, Matt, I don't think that Republicans have done a great job of that over the last number of years. And that's why we have Democrats in power still increasing pain on Maine people.
2: And when you look over at the first poll results in this campaign, I know it's just June, or now it's July, but it was June when it came out, and it's very early and things can change, but you have Hannah Pingree, who was at the center of everything that the Mills administration did for basically 8 years. I mean, she was Janet Mills in so many respects. You have her with a rather commanding lead, a double-digit lead of about 14 points over Bobby Charles, with Rick Bennett coming in the rear end with 8% of the vote. That seems like pretty powerful evidence of what you're talking about. If someone like her can be performing that well, then there's obviously either a lack of awareness or a lack of caring about what happened with the Mills administration.
3: And I think it comes down to a lack of awareness because, look, you know, the polling that you're talking about is clear, and she does have a commanding lead. Governor Mills, in that same polling, is not popular.
2: Yeah.
3: And that is also very clear. And here you have Hannah Pingree, who was Governor Mills' right-hand gal. Governor Mills literally created a position for her. She made up an office to install Hannah Pingree and to train her up to be the next Janet Mills. The scariest thing about Hannah Pingree is that she's actually far more extreme than Janet Mills and will do worse to our state than Janet Mills did. And so, again, it's this juxtaposition, folks not understanding who is causing the pain, and so they vote for more pain at the end of the day, which I hope is not the outcome in November, but that's what polling shows right now.
2: It does indeed. Laura Libby joining us, and she's with us every couple weeks to talk over what's happening in Maine and beyond. The big ticket item in Maine, of course, is really the Plattner versus Collins race that's nationalized. It's going to have $400 million dumped into it, probably, and it has, I think, a lot of implications about who's going to be controlling the U.S. Senate at stake here. And I know you've yourself gotten sort of involved in that race and you care about it as well. As you look at where we stand there with Graham Plattner, he has obviously had a little bit of that shine worn off with some of his recent controversies. Finally, it's starting to do a little bit of damage. And yet he is, in that same poll, still leading by a couple percentage points, even though it is within the margin of error. What do you make of Collins v. Plattner right now? What does she need to do if she's going to ultimately dispatch this guy, if she's going to get rid of Graham Plattner and do what she did to Sarah Gideon? What needs to happen?
3: Well, I think we need to continue to see contrast as Graham Plattner has more and more scandals explode onto the scene. Show the contrast of the steadfast job that Senator Collins has done in D.C. She goes to work for Maine people, and she represents everyday Mainers. And I think we're starting to see that become clear in the polling, Matt. There was an interesting point in the recent polling that demonstrated that non-college graduates, indeed the working Mainers that Plattner is supposedly one of, are not buying it. They don't buy his act. Senator Collins is winning right now with that demographic handily, I think by more than 20 points. And so I think that demonstrates that the working class does not believe this facade that Plattner has put on to try to convince folks that he does represent them. And I think we'll see that trend continue to grow over time as we head towards November.
2: Representative Laura Libby joining us to talk a little bit about what's happening in the state of Maine right now. I talked to Leland Strife a little bit earlier this morning about the referendum campaign that they were hoping to put on the November ballot. I know they're going through a legal case right there, but you had the Supreme Court decision yesterday related to that subject. It was one of the rulings from yesterday. Would it be remiss if I didn't ask you a little bit about that effort, since you were, of course, one of the sparks that really, I think, initiated the issue becoming a big deal in Maine in the first place. Tell me a little bit about where you see that issue right now and that referendum, what you think the court might do, just generally overall perspective on it.
3: Well, certainly the Supreme Court ruling decision yesterday was very exciting. Of course, it doesn't have ramifications immediately here in Maine, but I think it is encouraging because at the end of the day, this referendum, whether it's on the ballot this year or next year, it gives opportunity to Mainers to vote and make their voices heard on the issue. And importantly now, the Supreme Court has said that these laws that protect women and girls' rights in the 27 states that have passed them, and then also should Maine pass it at the ballot box, these laws are not unconstitutional and they can stand. And so I think that's important going into this referendum. One of the liberal arguments against such a law has been, oh, it's unconstitutional. And that is now not an argument that they can use.
2: All right. Well, Laurel is nice enough to join us every couple weeks at this time, and we always appreciate it. Make sure you visit her organization, Lead Maine, and learn more. Obviously, a lot of really great work and important work being done over there for the upcoming midterm elections and beyond. Thanks so much, Laurel, for joining us, and we will talk again very soon.
3: Thanks so much.
2: Have a good one. Thanks so much. All right, so let's take a quick break here. We'll come back with more in a moment. I want to get back into, because I haven't really had a chance to explain too much about the decisions and the dissents, ultimately, in the birthright citizenship case, Barbara. So I'll get into that a little bit next. So, your calls, very welcome, obviously, 879-9426.
4: It's a Supreme Court morning.
2: Yeah, it kind of is.
4: Yeah.
2: Yeah, it kind of is.
4: So we're your official Supreme Court information station right here.
2: Yeah, why not? Why not?
4: I like that.
2: I do love it when I get to talk about things like the court. But yeah, okay. So let's get to that in a moment. But first, of course, a news update. What do you got for us?
4: Outrage in the town of Oakland, where a committee formed to protect mobile home park residents was dissolved. Tell you about that drama here with our state. Coming up, meanwhile, nationally dangerous heat now affecting more than half the country. Chicago overnight temperatures were in the mid-80s. We won't be quite as bad, but it's up against us here in Maine, the East Coast, and New England as well. More on that coming up from ABC. 67 right now here in Portland. The time is 7:18 with your AccuWeather forecast.
0: Clouds and a thundershower will give way to some sun today. Quite warm and humid this afternoon with a high of 86 to 90. AccuWeather real field temperatures reach the upper 90s. Partly cloudy, warm and muggy tonight, though 72. Tomorrow, sun and some clouds, quite hot and humid with a thunderstorm in the afternoon. The high 95. Real feels over 105. I'm AccuWeather Media. Meteorologist Joe Lundberg on Southern Maine's official weather station. 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
4: 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Portland, Saco, and Scarborough are installing speed bumps, flexible traffic posts, and roadway paint to temporarily redesign some streets. Now the installations are planned for Main Street in Saco and Route 1 in Scarborough, while Commercial Street in Portland is expected to get those safety features later this month. They're meant to get drivers to slow down during the busy summer months for traffic. They'll be removed in November. New polling shows Democrat Hannah Pingree with a double-digit lead in the Maine governor's race. The New York Times, Portland Press Herald, Siena poll shows Pingree at 50%, followed by Republican Bobby Charles at 36% and Independent Rick Bennett in single digits. Both found that only a small percentage were undecided or refused to answer. According to Real Clear Politics, it's the first poll taken on Maine's race for governor since the primaries early June. Two tugboats from Maine are taking part in some of the biggest bashes for America's 250th birthday. Portland Tugboat President Brian Fournier says his crew took pride in preparing the Andrew McAllister, which will be in the Sail 250 parade in Boston next week.
5: They took a lot of pride into the finished product here, which I couldn't be more pleased with. And I'm happy to show it off in Boston Harbor.
4: CBS 13 News reports another Maine tugboat will be part of the 250 celebrations in New York, which will run for a week starting Friday. Accurate with the forecast and meteorologist Joe Lundberg.
0: Clouds and a thundershower will give way to some sun today. Quite warm and humid this afternoon with a high of 86 to 90. Accurate with the real field temperatures reach the upper 90s. Partly cloudy, warm and muggy tonight, though 72. Tomorrow, sun and some clouds, quite hot and humid with a thunderstorm in the afternoon. The high 95. Real feels over 105.
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2: WGAN Morning News. It is the midpoint of our Wednesday morning, and so to celebrate that, let's bring on to the show Craig Peterson, tech guru, with us every week at this time. Craig, how are you?
9: Hey, I'm doing well. Happy Canada Day.
2: Today's Canada Day?
9: Yeah, July 1st. Canada got its kind of independence from Britain in 1967. Now, that took them a while, didn't it? But, so they celebrate it on July 1st every year. And it's nothing like our Independence Day, but, you know, what the heck, it's Canada.
2: Yeah, well, oh, Canada. on this Independence Day, one of the things that comes to my mind occasionally, since we're going to be celebrating the 250th anniversary here in just three days, is how different, how so very different the country is today from its founding. I mean, 250 years ago, the city of Boston was, I think, smaller than Bangor. Now, you know, it's a tiny little place. Obviously, no technology to speak of. Very agrarian society. No TVs, no internet, no smartphones, that's for sure. That's a very, if you really think about it, historically speaking, Craig Peterson, that is a very short amount of time for unbelievable technological evolution to take place, is it not? I mean, you've had the Industrial Revolution, you've had the Information Revolution, you've had everything from the internet to now AI, all taking place in about the same time that it took to get from the Renaissance to, like, the Civil War. You know, it's kind of crazy.
9: Right. Well, I think the really big one, too, was electricity. That just changed everything. Internal combustion engines. It's absolutely amazing. And some of those things took a long time, but the great innovations went very, very quickly. You know, I mentioned internal combustion engines, for instance. You know, we went from the first diesel engine to having engines kind of everywhere in the span of just a few decades, which is really something. Electricity. Look at where it's come. I used to have little electrical generation plants every few blocks down in Manhattan and New York City. Now we've got these big central generations. We've got some, solar and wind and things. And now, of course, I know where you're going. I think we've got AI, which is changing things pretty dramatically.
2: Oh, is it? That's new information. I hadn't heard that. It's not like it's the dominant story of the world right now.
9: Well, you know what, too? When we're talking about AI and the expectations of what AI should do, I think the reality is turning out to be much different than was hypothesized even 6 months ago. You know, it was that, AI, we're going to lose half of all jobs or maybe not quite as bad, depending on who you're talking to. And what we found is AI needs a babysitter, and that babysitter needs to know what they're doing. And we've talked about that before. And so the jobs that it seems to be hurting are the entry-level jobs. And, you know, how that is going to roll, because if you don't have people learning how to do all of this detailed stuff, then who's going to be around to babysit these things? AGI, you know, the kind of human-level AI, it was thought, well, by 2030 we should have it, and, of course, that's still a few more years, but it's not looking good because the direction we're going with AI isn't making it intelligent. It's just right now having it kind of correct itself and audit itself, which is fine. Companies that have laid off people, some companies, thousands of people, thinking they were going to get this great benefit from AI, have been hiring them back and have found that AI actually creates more work for most employees than helps. 80% of the time, it's making more work. Again, huge change, and AI every week is changing. You know, last week we talked about what was happening with Anthropic
2: right.
9: and the federal government.

where Anthropic came out with this wonderful large language model that can do really great things. It can figure out cybersecurity problems, which is a problem in itself because it can be used for hacking. And so the

0: We also have an AI that is pretty much on par with the Anthropic Mythos AI, this really high-powered AI. And now we here in the U.S. are stuck. I'm a security guy, right? I do security research on cybersecurity, on privacy. I take care of, security for businesses. I've trained thousands of government personnel that run IT on how to do all of this stuff. And I can't get access to the tools I need now to defend against nation-state hackers in China. And China's going to let other countries use it as well, but to defend against nation state hackers, because I don't have access to the most powerful AIs, but they do. So what do we do about that?
1: What do we do about it, Craig Peterson? What do we do about it? I mean, this is the question, isn't it? I mean, yeah. You have this new industry. How do you handle it? What do you do about it? Is it a regulatory thing to do? Is it something to let it run its course and figure out how to settle it in on its own? I don't know. That's a good question. Do you have a thought?
0: Well, let's talk about what other countries have done here in similar things. So, for instance, Russia doesn't like the fact that people can get information that doesn't follow the Russian dialogue. So they've done things to block the internet access. China, same thing. The Great Firewall of China. You talk to their AIs, Tiananmen Square never happened, et cetera, et cetera. We had in Iran, they wanted to stop the ability for citizens to see what was happening and to coordinate, to have demonstrations against their most wonderful government over there in Iran, right? So how successful have they been? Zero. Our friends in Iran who are trying to get out now have had no internet access until about a week or two ago. Iran found the only way to stop information and things from spreading on the internet was to completely shut it down. So what did that do in Iran? Well, now all of the businesses that had online stuff, gone. Businesses that were using email to coordinate with vendors, gone. Everything gone. So the countries that have tried to control the internet have had no luck whatsoever, frankly. They've had, a modicum here and there, but you can get around all of these things. So when we're talking about these massive large language models like Mythos, the Trump administration didn't tell Anthropic it had to shut it off, which is effectively what Anthropic did. They said you cannot allow access to foreign entities to this. Well, guess who was into Mythos and choosing it? Foreign entities, even though they were trying to stop that. So this is going to continue to grow. It's the internet. The internet is designed to withstand nuclear attacks. You can wipe out cities, and the internet will still stay online. It was designed by the DOD initially. And it's still designed to interconnect networks. That's what internet means. And the blocks that are put in place are the internet's designed to go around them automatically without even trying. So it's been very, very difficult, and it's going to continue to be difficult. And information kind of wants to be free. People certainly want to be able to communicate. And when we're talking about large language models, we've got to make sure that they don't have access to physical controls that might be harmful. I think that's a regulation that's reasonable to put in place.
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3: Bill O'Reilly here, and I'm warming up. 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

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Okay, here's a message of the day, and we appreciate you guys checking out BillO'Reilly.com on a daily basis. So the rise of this communist socialist BS took me by surprise a little bit. And the genesis of it is school and parents. When you are a child, you have to go to school. It's a law. And so at 6 years old, you march in. And if you are in an urban area, big city, chances are the school is controlled by the teachers' union, which is dramatically left, a progressive concern. Okay. So you sit down, and the teacher, not all of them, but a good portion, are liberal people, and they're telling you things that aren't true. Not about math and science so much, but about history and your nation and all of that. You're listening to, it's no longer George Washington chopped down a cherry tree or anything like that. Just listening to that. And then at home, your parents have abdicated a total responsibility for your education. So you're 6, you're 7, you're not getting anything from them. All right, they're on a phone. Or they're doing whatever they want to do. They're not shaping your point of view. And so, school and parents have driven young Americans into a world of delusion. And that's the truth. 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Tell them Bill sent you today. That is the Morning O'Reilly Update. More analysis later on.

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2: Howie Carr, how are things this morning?
3: Very good. I was just watching Scott Wiener, pedophile coddling state senator, next congressman from San Francisco, saying he just wants to be clear that he does think Israel committed genocide in Gaza, just because he ran away from the mob of screaming transvestites demanding that he bow down to the people who want to kill them, who would kill them if they were in Gaza or Syria or anywhere else. I mean, this is just pitiful what's going on, isn't it?
2: Yeah, he's having a bad time lately, isn't he? I mean, it should be further proof that no matter how much you suck up to a political ideology like that, they will turn on you as long as you have any opinion that they don't agree with. And the Israel thing seems to be a big one for them. That's for sure.
3: Right. Just ask Robespierre or Leon Trotsky or so many others down through history. You know?
2: Yeah. Who knew you shouldn't trust revolutionaries? Yeah, he is having a bad time. That's for him. But you know, a part of you does kind of chuckle a little bit, doesn't it, Howie? Don't you kind of like the fact that a person like that, who spent so much of their time politically sucking up like that, is being completely thrown overboard? And him saying who's
3: supported horrific public policies.
2: Yeah.
3: I mean, horrific genital mutilation, men in women's prisons. Basically decriminalizing statutory rape. I mean, this is his reward. He's chased down a street by his people.
2: Yeah, it's almost as if the pitchfork wielding mob will come for almost anyone, and in the absence of someone else, they might go for you eventually. So, careful who you hang out with. Might be good advice. Howie Carr, Supreme Court decisions expected today, several from yesterday as well regarding mail-in balloting and other issues. I know that the big one that everybody's sort of waiting for is the birthright citizenship one. Do you have any idea of where you think that one goes?
3: Yeah, I think we're going to lose, unfortunately. Don't you?
2: Yeah, probably. I mean, I don't know that, but yeah, given how that how the questioning happened, it looks like that's probably where they're going to go. But you never know, Howie. Never know, I suppose.
3: Yeah, I mean, that was a bad decision on mail-in ballots. I mean, that was basically saying no election integrity, permitted. I mean, it's, states can have election integrity, but, the thing is, Democrat states are not going to have election integrity. So if they ever flip a state, then they'll make sure that, all ballot restrictions are removed to prevent fraud, right?
2: Yeah.
3: So it's just, it's a very dangerous situation, because you get more Californias, more New Yorks, just bad situation. And the fact that, Amy Coney Barrett wouldn't put her foot down is not a good sign.
2: You know, one of the things I was talking about when I was chatting about this very subject in the last segment, Howie, was the fact that whatever you think of the Supreme Court decision on it, the fact that all of this is being done with executive order and Congress can't pass anything, because that would be what you'd really want anyway, right? Like, because any kind of executive order that Trump puts forward about any of this stuff, any Democratic president that comes into office will immediately undo, like, overnight. So you need to have something a little more solid, and these people are dithering and not acting. And you know what? I'll even go beyond Congress, because this case was about Mississippi. What the hell is Mississippi doing having late ballots come in? It strikes me as there's a lot of work to be done to make the changes you're asking for and the things you're talking about here more permanent. There's only so much an executive order can do.
3: Right. And so all these elections, that's why, I used to think it was an exaggeration to say all these elections are, the end of the world if we lose them, existential, Flight 93, whatever you want to call it. But, they really are. I mean, these people are on record. They're insane, and they want to do away with prisons. They did away with bail. How's that working out? They did away with the borders, and now the country is awash in blood and welfare dependency. and the Democrats are fighting to keep it the way it is. I mean, it's just no one could have ever believed that the Democrat Party would go this far out of their minds this quickly.
2: And yet they did. And yet they did. Howie, that's actually kind of an interesting transition to one of the questions I wanted to ask you about, since we are talking a little bit before the July 4th weekend. You know, it's 250th anniversary. There's been a number of callers that have called in talking about what they think the founders would think about the country that we've sort of inherited from them. And obviously, you know, there's many things that they would dislike. There's probably a few things they'd like, but... what's your reflection on the 250th anniversary here, Howie Carr? How is America today versus its founding? Obviously in trouble in many ways, but give me your full thoughts on that, if you could.
3: Well, I can't come up with the exact quote, but John Adams said something like, this is a constitution that is only for religious law-abiding people. And for 200 years, we were religious, we were law-abiding, and to some extent, you know, as much an extent as humans can be. And so the country succeeded, and the country is neither religious nor law-abiding now, and largely. I think that's why we're on the downhill slide. I think, you know, John Adams called it, and you know, Ben Franklin, you know, what have we got? And he said, a republic, if we could keep it. I mean, and again, can we keep it? I mean, can you keep it with people like Scott Wiener around and AOC and, you know, Ayanna Pressley and Graham Platner? I don't know.
2: Well, I mean, not if they have any sort of real political power for a long time. I don't think you can. Do you think, I mean, yeah. How pessimistic are you, though, Howie? I mean, obviously, there's a lot of problems that... we both identify, and there's a lot of people that are contributing to those problems that are in very powerful positions. You look at what happened in New York with those elections. Yeah. Obviously, the wrong people won there. Mamdani's people seem to be insurgent across the entire Democratic Party right now.
3: Right.
2: You know, are you optimistic that this is a phase and that there will be some sort of rebirth of common sense?
3: The only phase is to defeat them at the polling places. You know, they've got to be... They've got to be defeated, you know. I mean, they've got to learn their lesson that they can't. And I don't see them learning their lesson. I mean, I just see these ancient Democrats, especially down here in Massachusetts, just trying to go further and further left. And I mean, you know, I know some of these people personally in their backgrounds. They notice this insanity, but they're going along with the mob. You know, they don't want to end up being Robespierre or Trotsky or I mean, that guy in Harlem that lost to Chevalier, who's an illegal alien, a former illegal alien. I mean, it's not enough to be an illegal alien in the Democrat Party. You get thrown down you get thrown under the bus. I mean, how I keep using the word insane or crazy, but that's what it is, isn't it?
2: It is, but here's my ultimate question, Howie Carr. I mean, these people who are now emerging as leaders in the Democratic Party and are the craziest among them, is it their fault or is it the voters that are sending them there? Like, I feel like it's like our problem. Like, it's an us thing. Because if this is what we want, this is who we vote for. Final parting thought before I ask you what's going on at HowieCarrShow.com. Do you have any kind of hopeful optimism to share with the group now that you've been so down in the dumps about where we're at? Is there anything that you look forward to that you think, you know, this is actually probably going to go well?
3: Yeah, I think I'm just going to have a good time and celebrate the birthday, Independence Day, not the 4th of July. Let's all call it Independence Day because that's what it's about.
2: Yeah.
3: Independence from tyranny, and we have a republic if we can keep it, as Benjamin Franklin said. So let's just work hard at keeping it.
2: All right. Well, Howie, appreciate it as always. HowieCarrShow.com pre-July 4th. What's going on there?
3: We just have all our usual stuff. My book Mass Corruption is back in stock, and it's you can get it autographed if you want. Great reading for your summer vacation, and all kinds of good stuff, T-shirts, some of my other books. So go to HowieCarrShow.com, click on store, and check it all out.
2: All right, thanks a lot, Howie. Appreciate it as always. Happy July 4th, and we'll talk again next Tuesday. Appreciate
3: Happy
2: it.
3: Independence Day. Thanks.
2: Thanks a lot. Bye-bye.
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1: From ABC News, I'm Sherry Preston. Financial disclosures released this week show that President Trump has made more than $2 billion since his inauguration, more than half of it through his family's cryptocurrency ventures. He told reporters today that his money is held by a trust run by his children and that a lot of people have made money this year as well.
2: Well, you know why I'm profiting? Because the stock market's going up. Everybody's profiting. If you have a 401k, how's your 401k done?
1: ABC's Jay O'Brien at the Capitol has more on the over $1.3 billion earned from crypto.
3: That includes upwards of $600 million tied to his meme coin, which has seen its value plummet in recent months, and well north of $500 million from the company World Liberty Financial, a firm co-founded by President Trump's family and the family of his Middle East envoy, Steve Witkoff. That was before the president re-entered the White House. It's been involved, that company, in some controversial overseas business deals, including with a member of the Emirati royal family.
1: The president on his way to North Dakota today to attend the opening of the Teddy Roosevelt Library. That trip, the first on the new Air Force One, again. Gift from the president of Qatar. After a blockbuster month, job creation fell off in June. ABC's Jim Ryan says small businesses are doing the most hiring these days.
4: The employment report from payroll processor ADP found that 98,000 jobs were added to the economy last month, down from 122,000 the month before, and well below the anticipated 110,000. The highest number of new positions were in businesses with fewer than 20 employees.
1: Extreme heat moving eastward. Temperatures in the Midwest on par with the Amazon rainforest, and the Northeast is bracing for it next. Remember when you were paying $6 for a carton of eggs? There was a reason for that. Three of the biggest egg producers in the country have reached a settlement with the government. After being accused of scheming together to drive up prices, they'll pay a $3 million fine and donate 53 million eggs to food banks. You're listening to ABC News.
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7: 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New information about a deadly head-on crash in New Hampshire last Thursday shows it was a 43-year-old Maine man who was killed. Somersworth, New Hampshire police say Mark Shuttleworth of Sanford was pronounced dead at the scene after he reportedly crossed the center line on Route 108 and hit an oncoming car. Officers say there's evidence Shuttleworth may have been impaired at the time of the crash. They say the driver of the other vehicle was taken to a hospital and was last known to be in stable condition. A landowner in the northern Maine town of Madawaska is likely facing charges after police say he was driving erratically and interfering with a firefighting effort this week. The landowner had a burn permit but was not in control of numerous fires that had ignited on debris piles consisting of branches, brush, and other organic materials. Firefighters said flames from those fires were 10 to 20 feet high. The landowner was jailed for reportedly driving erratically and potentially threatening the well-being of firefighters. The Portland City Council has agreed on a basic vision to develop 3.5 acres of vacant land in the Bayside neighborhood. The Press Herald reports the agreement calls for the land near Trader Joe's to be used for high-density, mixed-income housing, a standalone park, and affordable retail businesses. The city's broker for the land will now prepare to take proposals and will release marketing materials this summer. New parking restrictions at Cliff House Beach in Cape Elizabeth are sparking an outcry. Non-residents now have to park and walk up to a half mile to access the beach, while Cape Elizabeth residents can park in nearby side streets. The Press Herald reports the new restrictions have prompted non-residents who visit the beach to stage an Occupy Cliff House protest next month. The new restrictions have the backing, though, of Cape Elizabeth residents. Lewiston City Councilors are dealing with a fed-up community after residents vetted during a special meeting last night over the escalating crisis of youth gun violence. Lewiston resident Dottie Perman-Whittier says the out-of-control teenagers need help as well as discipline.
8: I believe their actions deserve consequences and accountability, but I also believe that we need to remember that these young people are in trouble.
7: CBS 13 News reports Lewiston police have arrested 12 underage minors this year in connection with shootings in the city. Accurate the forecast, Joe Lundberg.
9: Clouds and a thundershower will give way to some sun today. Quite warm and humid this afternoon with a high of 86 to 90. Accurate with the real fuel temperatures reach the upper 90s. Partly cloudy, warm and muggy tonight, though 72. Tomorrow, sun and some clouds, quite hot and humid with a thunderstorm in the afternoon. The high 95. Real feels over 105.
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11: Welcome to this Wednesday edition of the Financial Exchange. Paul Lane, Mark Vandetti, and Ben Kitchen here with you as we kick off the second half of the year for 2026. Markets wrapped up what was a very strong first half of the year, with Wall Street having its best quarter in 6 years for Q2 that we just closed out yesterday. The S&P 500 was up 15% over the second quarter, and the NASDAQ was up a whopping 20% over Q2. The Dow Jones also had a good run as well. Today in markets, relatively mixed territory. This is typically a pretty quiet week in terms of trading as we prepare for the Friday, July 4th holiday, or July 3rd, that will be observance of the July 4th holiday. S&P 500 off about 12 points, and the Dow Jones relatively flat as we head into early trading here. We also will get a jobs report. That will be a big focus. That will come out tomorrow morning for the month of June. And we also are going to be attuned to any commentary from the Federal Reserve in terms of what they sort of come out with in terms of their thoughts on interest rates. But we'll start by kind of recapping the first half of the year. I mentioned it in the beginning here, what was a really good run for many of the major indices, and certainly the semiconductor index has been an area of significant growth. The Philadelphia Semiconductor Index is up a whopping 88% over the course of the second quarter, and that really, Mark, has been the story here. Is you've seen continued strength in the tech sector that has propelled the S&P 500 to be up about 10% year to date. We also have had a rally in small caps as well, an area that we haven't really spoken about much, and they've languished compared to their larger cap peers. But the Russell 2000 was also up 22% through the first half of the year. That's its best start since 1991.
12: Yeah, it's interesting. As a result of the rally in semiconductor stocks, which had been relatively cheap on a price-to-book basis, you've got value stocks across the capitalization spectrum, capitalization meaning large, mid, and small, outperforming growth stocks. You would think the story this year would be growth, because you think tech, you think growth. But many of them were so beaten down. And they'll get there again if you subscribe to the cyclical theory of semiconductor stock, you know, performance. They're highly boom-bust. That makes them value stocks periodically, and then when they pop, value indices explode. Like, if you'd asked me, I would have said, well, growth stocks have outperformed probably value stocks year to date if the story is tech. But that's absolutely not the case. That's one thing that jumps out. A couple of other things jump out too, but I know you got more to cover.
11: No, that is an interesting point. I feel like just because of just the rapid growth that you've seen of those memory component providers like the Microns and SanDisk of the world, who have just returned tremendous returns year to date, that you would think that,
13: hey, it's tech, it's growth that really has been the
12: price to book basis, probably
13: the driver. But as you mentioned, you know, the Russell 1000 value, which is tracking those value companies performing better than that of the growth sector out there.
12: Sorry, Paul.
13: And another piece that has been of focus is the energy sector. Obviously, has been a strong returning this year. We know the reasons for that with oil rising dramatically this year, though coming off its recent highs, and continues to confound me with its price movements, with West Texas Intermediate sitting at $70 a barrel at the moment.
12: Yeah, I don't know that I have anything to add to that. You know, the price of oil, any commodity for that matter, even for the experts, is really hard to forecast.
13: But you were going to say more commentary on just how the market's
12: fared. Looking more broadly, most of us have exposure to stocks through, say, a target date fund or some type of balanced or asset allocation fund in a 401k plan. Part of that is international equities, typically, because although we're very U.S. equity-centric, understandably, every country's investors are home-biased. It's the way researchers like to talk about that. So you tend to own way more in proportional terms of your country stocks than you do other country stocks. But other developed markets have provided investors with returns similar to U.S. markets over a very long time frame. U.S. markets have been dominant lately, but that's not always been the case, and it won't always be the case. To date, the broadest measure of foreign market performance, no need to name the index because we just get bogged down in all the terminology, is up 40% more, 14 versus 10, than U.S. equities. So U.S. equities have delivered solid performance in the first half of the year, up 10%. If you annualize that, you get about 20. Great. But foreign equities are doing even better. And so my point here is that the well-diversified investor, say one who uses a target date fund or is able to spread their assets out through using single manager options, and say their 401k plan is doing better than the U.S. centric investor.
13: And that picks up a trend that has been going on the trailing 12-month basis too, where a good portion of 2025, that was a similar story, where international equities outperformed the U.S. peers. Like you mentioned, there still is a gap there this year where international has outperformed U.S. markets. It's still large, but not as large as it was last year. But it does continue the trend that international equities have continued to perform well.
12: I should mention some of this could be currency. I'm not looking at the current. So when your foreign stock goes up, it could be because the company, you know, does something investors weren't expecting, and so they expect high, whatever. They push the price up for whatever reason. It could also mean that the foreign currency in which that company does business, if it's Sony, it's yen. If it's Volkswagen, it's euros, has appreciated relative to the dollar. So you always have to think about, is it currency that's driving it? Is it the underlying security? It's partly currency, but mostly, in this case, underlying security.
13: Heading into this year, the labor market was of significant focus, but that has largely shifted, where now we spend a tremendous amount of focus again on the inflationary picture. The U.S. and Iran war, as many listeners know, really sparked up prices at the pump in terms of the impact on the oil and gas side of things. And then you had new chair Kevin Warsh come out recently stating, and again, I believe he reiterated these comments again today, and just reading through some of this morning's news, that inflation is too high. We sit at a point where if you look at the Fed's preferred measure of inflation, it's about 4% year over year that's been running. Obviously, the target has been for the Federal Reserve 2%, which we have had a significant amount of difficulty meeting over the last several years here. So now investors are, you know, continuously following what the interest rate picture may look like. Heading into this year, there was this presumption that we would see interest rate cuts because of the war and some of the inflationary pressure. That sort of paradigm has shifted. There is much more focus on what type of hikes we may see, if any. Looking at the next meeting, which won't be till the end of the month of July here, it does, according to the CME futures, look like that the most likely path here is that we would stay the course and not see an interest rate hike come at the end of July. However, if you go further out into the fall in September and October, there is some probabilities priced in that we may see a 0.25% hike. So certainly that is of significant focus for investors. And we talk a lot about the tech sector. Any increase to interest rates for these companies that are typically predicated on future earnings growth, that can really lead to a bit of a sell-off if we do see further interest rate pressure heading over the course of the second half of the year here. The commodities market has struggled quite a bit, too, after coming out of the gates really hot. You had gold and silver off 13% for gold over the course of the last few months, and then silver was off about 20% over the last quarter. Year to date, the commodity index is still in positive territory, but this last quarter, there was certainly a shift, and some of that comes from the interest rate changes that I was speaking of before, putting pressure on those commodities. We're going to take a quick break here on the Financial Exchange. When we come back, talking a little bit about the labor market, Microsoft announcing some layoffs, and this is a trend that we've seen all across some of the major tech sector companies. So we'll cover that more on the Financial Exchange right after this break.
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2: A little bit of news here on the AI front before we get into the labor market and discussing some recent news from Microsoft to lay off some employees. Anthropic has said that President Trump's administration has lifted export controls on their Claude, Fable 5, and Mythos 5. On June 12th, Howard Lutnick, the Commerce Secretary, had put export controls on the Fable 5 model that Anthropic has because of concerns that there was a jailbreak way that was discovered that could bypass some of the guardrails of the model. There are tremendous amounts of cybersecurity concerns with these new AI models specific to Anthropic. And as a result of that, it created quite a clash between Silicon Valley and the White House, where, of course, Silicon Valley has sort of criticized the government's ad hoc approach to regulating AI. And you've also had foreign governments accusing the U.S. of punishing their allies by imposing the ban. But like I mentioned to lead here, that ban has been listed. OpenAI is set to release its ChatGPT 5.6 in the next few weeks, and the administration is also trying to look at what that potential model may look like. It will be interesting to see the continued sort of push and pull between the administration trying to protect cybersecurity concerns and everything that comes with some of these new AI models, and obviously Silicon Valley's aversion to any interference in trying to develop new technologies here, as there continues to be a race to develop the best model and compete with other countries, you know, most specifically China.
3: I mean, if this is potentially pernicious, like existentially threatening, as some people say, I should stop there. Is it? You do a lot of reading on this subject. What's your take?
2: From all pieces that I've read, and again, certainly not an expert subject on the subject matter, but it does appear that what was concerning to me on the cybersecurity front is that there were significant flaws that this model was able to pick up in a lot of critical infrastructure that we use on a daily basis to power our financial systems and other key parts of the digital world that we live in. So based on what I've read, I do buy in that there was a risk that loomed out there from people who are more well-informed on the topic than I.
3: So if it could potentially take down all of our infrastructure, digital infrastructure, either a bad actor infiltrates it or it develops a mind of its own and decides to screw us, it's an existential threat. I think we have to first decide, do we think it is or do we think it isn't? And then if it is, isn't the answer, I'm sorry for editorializing, it's more of a question really, why not do what we did with nuclear power, which is effectively create a commission to control it? I mean, why are we letting the private sector? See, to me, I think I know the answer to this. The private sector, coders specifically who are working on these models, understand how they work. Nobody else does. People in finance, as glib as they are, as articulate as they can be, their job is to sell you something. So you never trust the guy in finance trying to sell you something. He's conflicted. Trying to sell it. No, we do good. I know what you're getting at here. We're in finance. What do we do? Financial planning, long-term investment management. We're not trying to sell you anything. If we think Manager X has a cheaper way to get the beta that you need to realize your return goals, that's where we'll suggest that you go, right?
2: Sure.
3: So I'm sorry. You're right, though. I shouldn't paint. I'm not just being defensive, even though I feel really defensive. I shouldn't paint with that broader brush. When a salesperson, any domain, is trying to sell you something, they're conflicted. So,
2: yeah, ultimately, these
3: think they're conflicted.
2: The bottom line is financial people don't understand this technology.
3: Altman is conflicted. Zuckerberg, all of these.
2: Oh, sure.
3: These people are all conflicted. They're all
2: pumping up their own book.
3: They're pretty much right. Yeah. I mean, you can't. It's good. It's in the interest of being a good consumer, good citizen. You can't. Sorry to say, you just can't trust them. So we can't trust them. This stuff might present an existential threat. It seems to me like maybe we're not trying to control it at the right level. Control it like we did nuclear technology, which is give the government a monopoly on it. I hate to say it. I mean, as a libertarianish person.
2: It does sound different from your usual approach.
3: Yeah, it is. But if it's, but my I wouldn't say let any build a nuclear bomb either, because, again, it could now. In the days of the Atomic Energy Commission, the threat wasn't existential. We didn't know about nuclear winter, I don't think. And these were atomic, not nuclear weapons. There was a difference. Still, though, it doesn't seem to me that we're approaching this with the right urgency. Is that fair?
2: You know, I'm not sophisticated enough to know how large does the threat loom. I've read, I don't think existential necessarily would be the word that they would attribute to the potential risk, but there was significant concern that if this got into the hand of bad actors who were just as sophisticated on the tech front, on the hacking side, and they were able to utilize this model to breach security flaws in, I'll just say, banking systems or wherever they were able to find flaws, that could potentially lead to some very serious issues.
3: If I were a politician, I'd be thinking, this gets out, even if there's only a 0.5% chance, and it takes down the economy effectively because of the critical nature of, I'll just say, digital technology. That ain't going to happen on my watch. I would err on the side of imposing incredibly stringent controls.
2: It is
3: to
2: worth,
3: the point of like suppressing it completely.
2: It is,
3: but
2: worth
3: maybe that's not possible.
2: Noting that Anthropic did put together this Glasswing endeavor where they basically brought together what was initially, I believe, 15 different corporations across many different lines of business before these models were released the first time around, or perhaps it was a prior iteration of them, to allow these large corporations that have significant impact on our financial institutions and otherwise to patch up some of the security flaws that were found within this model development. So they have taken some steps to try and be sort of practical on it. I would push back to, you know,
3: I'm not
2: I see both sides
3: pushing,
2: of this,
3: by the way, I'm just asking.
2: Where, you know, is the government sophisticated enough from a technology perspective to be apprised of everything?
3: They're as sophisticated as any other player. Where you hire experts, you treat it again like you did, the breakthroughs in atomic and then nuclear energy. Otherwise, we're just letting the fox guard the hen house.
2: Hopefully, that
3: doesn't
2: is
3: it feel like the fox is not just guarding the hen house, but hen house, but like designing it and hiring the security guards. And I mean, we're taking this again. We're taking because there's no expertise apparently, and not sufficient expertise in government to regulate this stuff.
2: Perhaps, and that, the problem with tech always is I feel like it evolves more quickly than the government can even put resources together to properly address all the ongoing issues.
3: Yeah, it's true, but that's true. I mean, geez, again, think about the 50s and 60s.
2: Right. No, anyway, it's interesting to continue to follow here. That news just coming out this morning, so lifting that several week freeze on Anthropic's most recent model, the Fable 5. Be interesting to see what happens with the new version of ChatGPT 5.6 if they're under the same scrutiny in the next few weeks when that's rumored to be released here. Taking a look around at markets, we're in relatively mixed territory in what is a pretty slow trading week, but we'll have more for you on the markets right after this break with Wall Street Watch.
4: 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A high-profile case over a proposed Maine ballot question on school sports. That's being heard by the state's highest court today. The Maine Supreme Judicial Court's hearing oral arguments in the appeal filed by Protect Girls Sports in Maine. Now, the group is challenging a decision that invalidated its petition for a citizens' initiative which would ban transgender athletes from girls' sports. The Secretary of State ruled the petition did not include enough valid signatures to qualify for the ballot, which was later upheld by a lower court judge. Town of Clinton is unveiling its new fire station, which replaces the former station that stood for more than 75 years. The new station, which is next to the town office, has five truck bays for emergency vehicles, as well as a kitchen area, conference room, and sleeping quarters for firefighters. Senator Susan Collins helped secure $2 million in federal funding for that project. Lewiston residents are speaking out about the escalating crisis of youth gun violence in the city. Lewiston Public School Superintendent Jake Longley says they've suspended more than 24 students from school this year, and he thinks parents need to do more.
5: Kids influence each other more than you may realize. I know from a school perspective, we hear a lot from kids who have seen something, who have said something.
4: CBS 13 News reports Lewiston city councilors are working to find solutions and are urging residents to keep their guns locked up and keep better tabs on their children. Accurate the forecast, here's Joe Lundberg.
6: Clouds and a thundershower will give way to some sun today. Quite warm and humid this afternoon with a high of 86 to 90. Accurate the real field temperatures reach the upper 90s. Partly cloudy, warm and muggy tonight, though 72. Tomorrow, sun and some clouds, quite hot and humid with a thunderstorm in the afternoon, the high 95. Real feels over 105.
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7: I'm Sherry Preston. New financial disclosures show that President Trump has been making billions of dollars while in the White House, part of it from cryptocurrency ventures. He says his money is in a trust that is run by his children and that there is no conflict of interest. The president on his way to North Dakota to tour the newly built Teddy Roosevelt Presidential Library. He's flying there on a new Air Force One given to him by the Qatari government. In the Colorado primaries, Democratic Socialist Amidla Kiris has unseated Congresswoman Diana DeGette, who has served in the House since 1997, Kiros thanking her supporters last night in Denver.
8: You are the proof that the power of organized people beats the power of organized money.
7: Kiros emigrated from Ethiopia as an infant and is the latest member of the Democratic Socialists of America to oust a long-serving mainstream Democratic incumbent. An extreme heat dome in the Midwest headed for the Northeast. This is ABC News.
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1: Markets are mixed as we begin the day here. The Dow Jones is up 75 points or 0.14%. The S&P 500, on the other hand, is down 10 points or down 0.14%. The NASDAQ is off 127 points, just about 0.5%. And the Russell 2000 is up

0: 0.4%. Nike shares are up 3.5% after reported a sales decline of 12% in the Greater China market. Despite the significant decline in a key market, Nike still reported an earnings and revenue beat in its fiscal fourth quarter financial report. Bloom Energy is up more than 2% after it announced an expanded partnership with investment firm Brookfield to finance power for artificial intelligence infrastructure projects. Bloom said in a press release the expansion shows sustained demand from AI infrastructure developers. Kroger shares are off over 2% after the company announced it will acquire Giant Eagle, a food and pharmacy retailer, for $1.65 billion. Kroger CEO Greg Foran said in a press release that the acquisition expands the company's reach into attractive adjacent markets. And finally, Shutterstock and Getty Images are tumbling after Getty called off a proposed merger with Shutterstock due to demands from a UK regulator. Shutterstock fell sharply. It's off more than 28%, while Getty has declined 8.5%. I am Ben Kitchen, and that was Wall Street Watch.
1: Taking a look at a recent headline here from MarketWatch, Microsoft is reportedly planning on laying off thousands of employees, about 2.5% of this workforce. And this follows a similar trend that we've seen over the course of this year, where a lot of big name tech companies have come out and announced layoffs. You had Meta announcing 8,000 employees that are due to be laid off, Oracle another 21,000, and then Dell and others have followed suit. Amazon too is in that mix. And it's been interesting to track, Mark. I was doing some research before the show because we just had a JOLTS report yesterday, and we'll obviously get another report on the jobs report coming out tomorrow morning for the month of June. The labor market has actually looked quite resilient this year. Heading into 2026, it was a concern, but we saw on the job openings front an increase yesterday to about 7.6 million. That was the highest that we've seen since May of 2024 and above expectations. And we're anticipating some 100,000 jobs that perhaps were added over the month of June. And so what it seems to me is that there has been sort of this split between major companies announcing headlines, specifically in the tech sector, that are garnering eyeballs and news headlines, but it's not really reflecting in the data as much.
2: Yeah, I mean, who cares? Microsoft has doubled their headcount in 10 years. It's up 40% in the last several years. They need to pair staff, probably, and it's a natural time to do it. We might be late in the business cycle. That's point number one. Forgive me for being flip. I shouldn't say who cares. People lost their jobs.
1: Right.
2: I bet they're skilled and they'll find new jobs. But if, once again, it depends on why you're using. I say once again because I'm thinking about the fact that I may have said this in the past. Not that anybody would remember or should have to. The churn in the economy month over month is tremendous. You mentioned JOLTS yesterday. In that report was an estimate of 1.7 or 8 million discharges and layoffs last month. 1.78, I'm just going to round up, call it 1.8 million. So a few thousand jobs here or there. Does, again, I don't mean to diminish it. Somebody's life was upended by this, I guess. But in the scheme of things, and in the scheme of things is what we use data for here. We try to use it to estimate whether the economies, or at least I think about it, is the economy running too hot, too cold, or just right. Labor market appears stable. Job creation appears to be enough to keep the unemployment rate stable. The unemployment rate is probably not low enough to be pushing inflation up.
1: Mm-hmm.
2: Probably. I don't know, though. It depends on other factors, including what happens with energy prices and therefore inflation expectations. Said differently, it's complicated. But in the scheme of things, Microsoft pairing a little bit of headcount, perhaps to compensate for what might be overhiring over the past several years, is probably not going to matter much.
1: Meta and Microsoft and some of these other major tech players, like you said, got extremely bloated coming out of the pandemic in terms of their headcount. They now have had a shift in business strategy where their capital expenditures are extremely significant. Microsoft in particular is spending $190 billion on AI infrastructure. So as a result of that, you are really going to scrutinize your labor force to see if there are cuts that can be made somewhere. Now, a lot of times these are being sort of made in conjunction with AI, but I think the real fundamental reason is more cutting glut than it actually is, oh, we're trying to be more efficient with our workforce or AI is prompting us to lay off employees. I think it's more just the reason of, hey, we just want to trim down our headcount and become a little bit leaner as an organization. I've been focused on the tech sector just because, like you said, we have covered a lot of big names that are announcing layoffs, but it appears, according to

0: been completely punished when it comes to job layoffs. We still have a labor market that has been quite resilient.
1: Yeah, I mean, if all this AI spending doesn't pay off, you ain't seen nothing yet in terms of layoffs.
0: Right, right. When you're spending $190 billion on CapEx or $700 billion across all those big hyperscalers, if that changes or they're not getting the requisite return on investment there, you, like you said, Mark, you know, well put, that there's certainly going to be changes made there. There's another piece here in CNBC that covers a reversal of positioning on AI, where employers who laid off workers are now citing AI are now already starting to regret it. There was an example cited in this piece here, and again, this is a small sample size that's noted in kind of an anecdotal story, but the Commonwealth Bank of Australia had 40 customer service staff that they had laid off to use an AI voice bot to replace those workers, but they found that the AI system couldn't handle all of the calls, and it actually led to an increase in calls for those representatives that they still had working customer service, so they hired back all of the people that they had laid off. And there are similar other stories that are mentioned here where Ford, for example, reversed course and is re-employing hundreds of experienced workers that initially they thought the work could be done with AI. And I think it speaks to a broader point of when you have new technology rollouts, it's bumpy. It's not a smooth adoption curve. There often is a lot of challenges that you don't anticipate, and that can lead to a questioning of how productive is this making us. For example, in the case of this small customer service example for the Commonwealth Bank of Australia, their intentions were to make themselves leaner and more efficient, but it only led to more headaches for the existing employees.
1: The manager that made that decision, whatever level he or she is at, they might want to wait next time and see how, once implemented, the technology actually works out.
0: Yeah.
1: And then decide if some people are superfluous.
0: Yep.
1: I mean, really, what management incompetence?
0: Right, right. They were pretty blunt about it. We didn't adequately consider all relevant business considerations. I mean, like, we should have been more thorough in our assessment of roles required. Saying we should have been more thorough in our assessment of roles required, like, that is a pretty damning way to paint yourself, that you really screwed up. That's corporate speak for you really messed up with that decision making there. So, again, it's interesting how we continue to see what the labor market trends are. We'll get more data on that tomorrow when we get the month of June's jobs reports. We're going to take a quick break here on the Financial Exchange. But when we come back, talking a little bit about the auto market, it's been a weak year for U.S. auto sales, but hybrids are starting to gain momentum. We'll talk about that more after this break.
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2: 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Matthew was only 22 years old when his life was taken in an act of domestic violence. Race proceeds go to scholarships in his alma mater, St. Joseph's College and Westbrook Regional Vocational Center, for students pursuing a career in nursing. 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That's westbrookstrong.org for the 13th annual Westbrook Strong 5K on Saturday, July 18th.
3: Hi, it's Matt from the WGAN Morning News. Tomorrow we're going to be back and I'll be catching up with our Eye on Politics team. 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
5: Get real-time financial insight as news breaks. The Financial Exchange is live on X. Watch the show and follow us for the most up-to-date business news you need to know. 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
6: Detroit's car makers are missing out on the hybrid momentum. What we've seen through the first half of this year is about a 3% decline in overall U.S. auto sales. However, hybrid sales rose 9% during the first half of the year, and that leaves Detroit's automakers in a FOMO stance where they do not have a lot of exposure in the hybrid markets. It's much more dominated by Toyota and Honda and South Korea's Hyundai Motor Group. Those are all companies that are expected to report higher U.S. sales. And I step back for the story for a minute because I just so vividly remember doing the show back 4 or 5 years ago when EVs were all the rage, and there was a lot of criticism by market pundits levied against specifically Toyota, I remember the most, for not investing in the further development of electric vehicles. Toyota came out very staunchly and just said, you know what, we're going to stick to hybrids. And it's interesting to just read a story like this and sort of have it reaffirmed where their positioning, even amidst criticism, was the right sort of road to take. Now, obviously, the geopolitical conditions sort of changed a bit for electric vehicles during that period of time, which probably helped them in their favor. And maybe that's just a little bit of luck there. But they have been able to take a much more significant market share, just hybrids in general, than the gas engines over the course of this first half of the year here on the hybrid side.
7: Yeah, I don't know how you do long-term planning when the regime changes every few years.

0: leaders and the ideology driving the regime. And by regime here, I mean just the administration and all the people that they appoint. So it's broader than the administration itself. It's the people that they appoint at all levels. We were in the embrace of the green energy revolution, like you said, a few years ago. And we've done, and this might be an understatement, a 180. Mm. We're embracing fossil fuels
1: right
0: now. So how do you, if you're Farley at Ford, poor guy, you decided to go, you decided to change the power plant on an offer the F-150 with an electric power plant, thinking, well, this is the future.
1: Yeah.
0: The regime's pushing us to do this. New regime comes into power, push the exact opposite. I mean, these decisions can't be changed on a dime. Now Ford doesn't offer, for example, an electric car.
1: Yeah.
0: And or a hybrid car.
1: GM did
0: GM
1: did a huge write-down on their EV business, too.
0: Caddy went all electric, right?
1: Right, yeah.
0: You can still get gas Caddies. I don't think that was accurate, what I just said, but they planned on going all electric at one point.
1: I assume
0: that's not the case anymore.
1: No, I think there were several different auto manufacturers domestically that were caught. Not flat-footed, but on the wrong foot, or the wrong foot of investing significantly in EV technology just so to kind of have the rug pulled out from underneath them. On the hybrid side, they took 14% of the market share through the first quarter, and analysts anticipate that it could become a much more significant trend over the next 5 years. According to analysts, it's more than set to double the hybrid market over the next 5 years, accounting for almost a quarter of the market on the hybrid side.
0: I mean, maybe if you're a manager, you have to say, to heck with the current political environment, I'm going to maintain a diversified product lineup.
1: Yeah.
0: No matter what, even if that means the president's going to tweet bad things about me, or the last president's not going to invite me to a Rose Garden ceremony, because the regime could change, the political winds could shift, and another... I don't know how else.
1: No, you have to be disciplined in your capital management and not get too overcommitted in one direction or another. It seems like that taking a middle ground approach is probably the way to go. From the other side of the auto market, the Chinese auto market has really done an absolute number on these Western car makers, specifically in Germany. This has been an area where they have struggled quite a bit, where Volkswagen in particular had about a 15% market share in China in terms of vehicle sales back in 2015. That number has come all the way down to about 9.7% over the course of the last 10 years. And now Volkswagen is laying off thousands of employees, and typically they were reporting $5 billion of profit in China. That segment now is going to be anywhere from $228 million to $684 million in terms of profit this year compared to where they were previously. And this is what has happened in the Chinese auto market, is that they learned from a lot of Western automakers how to make vehicles, and they've gone out and partially subsidized through the government these endeavors to make cars that are cheaper, have better technology, and are more competitive than a lot of their European peers, and has put Volkswagen and others in a really difficult spot. Tesla is another example, too, not a European company, but an area where they had sparked the EV boom in China, and now there are numerous amounts of EV competitors in China that Tesla is up against, BYD being the biggest one there. It has been really dominated by domestic opposition in China, and very much less focus on buying American brands, where the market share of American brands has fallen to about 5% from what was 12% in 2014. So that major trend shift that we've seen in the Chinese auto market for sure. You guys got a 4th of July cookout coming up in a couple of days here? Mark, Ben, Bueller,
2: no,
1: anybody?
2: No,
1: Mark,
2: thankfully.
1: Do you eat hot dogs and hamburgers?
0: No, we're all
1: on the
0: Tories. We don't celebrate. We were on the wrong side.
1: Well, I don't. So yes, on the cookout.
0: Yeah, sure.
1: Okay.
0: Yeah.
1: It is going to be, your cookout is going to be 10% more expensive than last year, according to the American Farm Bureau Federation, estimating about $74 to feed 10 in their cookout estimate. That's a 10% increase, or a 9.5% increase from last year. You've had beef prices that have jumped more than 17% year over year. Good news, not for cookouts. Chicken prices have decreased slightly, but that doesn't really help us for Saturday at all. Reasons behind this is, you know, they mentioned just some of the inflationary pressure in general. Barbecue sauce is also up 13% year over year, and soda pop, as they call it in the Midwest, or cited in this piece here, for a 12-pack is up about 12%. So
2: soda pop, what are you from, Kansas City?
1: I'm just reading what the piece says here out of the Wall Street. Is this the Wall Street Journal here? That's no, Barron's. Perhaps they have a Midwest reporter that was on the coverage for this story. But your barbecues are going to be more expensive. Are you guys traditional hamburger, hot dog? I feel like that is pretty much the standard. Or you go more elaborate with ribs and steak and stuff for the barbecue?
2: Normally it would just be hamburgers and hot dogs because that's the easiest thing to do. It's quick and very, very simple, and you can feed a bunch of people with it.
1: Yep.
2: But for some reason, my wife decided, let's do ribs this year.
1: All right. Are you in charge, the grill master?
2: She never asked me to be in charge of this one, so I think I'm just going to pass them. You brought the ribs? You cook them.
1: The other areas that have seen price increases, I will not be eating country-style baked beans, but they are also up about 10%.
0: Ben, your wife's on the phone.
1: Yeah. We've lost our producer for the day. Taking a look at markets, relatively flat today. The S&P 500 is off a measly 5 points. The Dow Jones is up about 90 points, and the NASDAQ is off about 0.5%. That's all the time that we have for the first hour of the program here, but we'll be right back at it with a lot more to cover right after this break. Stick with us on the Financial Exchange.

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7: From ABC News, I'm Sherry Preston. President Trump is now on his way to North Dakota to attend the opening of the new Teddy Roosevelt Library. The trip, the first aboard Air Force One, the new one gifted to him. ABC's White House correspondent Karen Travers has more.
8: Before boarding the new Air Force One for its inaugural flight, President Trump defended the gift from the Qatari government and the use of taxpayer dollars to customize it.
9: This was a

0: gift from a country that's treated us very well.
1: The $400 million jet has raised questions from some lawmakers and ethics experts.
0: Frankly, we couldn't build a plane like this because we wouldn't be willing to spend the kind of money necessary. They spent top dollars.
1: The Air Force has been modifying the new jet since September to meet security, communications, and other needs to transport the president. Karen Travers, ABC News, the White House.
2: Some lawmakers and ethics experts are also raising questions about the vast amount of money the president has made since taking office a second time. That, according to new financial disclosures.
3: President Trump's personal wealth ballooned last year by at least $2.2 billion, more than triple the profits he reported prior to returning to the White House. That's according to new financial disclosure forms released by the Office of Government Ethics. The money came from a mix of revenue streams, including real estate and merchandise, but the biggest profit driver was crypto.
2: ABC's Jay O'Brien on Capitol Hill. A cargo ship has run aground in the Strait of Hormuz while using a route not approved by Iran. The vessel identified as a foreign container ship. No word on what's on board. Employment processor ADP reporting 98,000 jobs were created in the private sector last month, below what was forecast. New Federal Reserve Chair Kevin Warsh, in remarks at a conference in Portugal, says a central bank will remain independent and will seek to bring down inflation, likely killing any chance of the interest rate cuts that President Trump has been seeking. Dow's up 111 points. You're listening to ABC News.
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6: 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The driver of a car in a crash that killed a motorcyclist in Canton back in 2024 will spend 4.5 years in prison. WMTW reports Troy Kimball of Mexico, Maine, was sentenced for manslaughter in Oxford County Tuesday. Police say Kimball was not hurt but tested positive for cannabis in the crash where he rear-ended 44-year-old Travis Boyvin of Leeds, who had slowed down for a school bus on Route 108. Boyvin was pronounced dead at the scene after being thrown 200 feet from his motorcycle. The Biddeford City Council has approved a series of updates to its comprehensive plan and has met a deadline to resubmit that plan for state approval. Now, the plan was initially submitted to the state nearly 2 years ago, but was rejected because several elements were missing and the plan was deemed inconsistent with the state's Growth Management Act. The Press Herald reports that if the state again rejects the updated plan, Biddeford could lose state and federal grants and other state funding. New polling shows Democrat Hannah Pingree with a double-digit lead in the Maine governor's race. New York Times, Portland Press Herald, Siena poll shows Pingree at 50%, followed by Republican Bobby Charles at 36% and independent Rick Bennett in single digits. The poll found that only a small percentage were undecided or refused to answer. According to Real Clear Politics, it's the first poll taken on Maine's governor's race since the primaries back in June. Well, drivers should be aware that Portland's new meter parking rates are now in effect. The new rates have increased by 50 cents per hour. That means most metered parking spaces in the city will now cost $2.50 an hour. Rates in the Old Port are even higher. Paid parking hours have also been extended by 1 hour to 7 p.m. Monday through Saturday. Parking remains free, though, on Sundays and holidays. New polling shows a tight U.S. Senate race between Democrat Graham Plattner and incumbent Republican Susan Collins. Plattner says Collins' campaign has more than 100 out-of-state billionaires funding her reelection.
7: This is one of the most important races to Republicans. This is one of the most important races to corporations and billionaires.
6: CBS 13 News reports the Maine Monitor has identified at least five billionaires who have donated to elect Plattner as well. Now, checking your AccuWeather weather forecast and checking in with meteorologist Joe Lundberg.
8: Clouds and a thundershower will give way to some sun today. Quite warm and humid this afternoon with a high of 86 to 90. AccuWeather, the real field temperatures reach the upper 90s. Partly cloudy, warm and muggy tonight, though 72. Tomorrow, sun and some clouds, quite hot and humid with a thunderstorm in the afternoon, the high 95. Real feels over 105.
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10: Hope everyone's staying cool out there on this scorching July 1st day here. And happy July 1st to Bobby Bonilla, who gets paid $1 million from the Mets every year until, I believe, 2035 or 2036. That dates back to the Madoff days where they paid him, I believe, $29 million over the course of a sustained payout period that has been going on and on forever. So good job for Bobby Bonilla for another million coming his way. Taking a look at markets, far more pertinent to what I'm qualified to discuss. We've got the Dow Jones up about 150 points. The S&P 500 is up about 6 points. And we've got West Texas Intermediate still down again, even though there hasn't been too much traffic going through the Strait of Hormuz. But we sit at West Texas Intermediate around $68 a barrel. That's down about 1.7% today. Meta is popping about 10% today as they announce that they're going to make a push into the cloud to sell some of their excess AI compute power capacity. And we also have gold and silver rallying a bit, each up about 1.5% or more. We also have the Fed chairman, Kevin Warsh. I went to say Jerome Powell by habit, but Fed chairman Kevin Warsh is in Portugal and currently giving his thoughts on the economy and is part of a panel discussion with other central bankers. Some of the quotes that he's had from the panel here is that inflation is too high, and we'll get into that in just a second here, his job and where we sit on the interest rate front. But we'll kick off this hour of the program by talking about a recent piece that came out here from the Bank for International Settlements that just goes over an annual economic report with the title, Are We Invulnerable or Just Plain Lucky? There has been a tremendous amount of different economic conditions that we have had to face over the course of the last year or so. Around this time last year in April of 25, the tariff announcements came out, and that took over headlines and the majority of economic focus for the months that followed it. That is now in the rearview mirror, and much more of the focus is on inflation and the war between U.S. and Iran, and then artificial intelligence continues to be a major theme here. Mark, curious your takeaways from this piece. It sort of reiterates kind of what the biggest threats that loom on the economy, but also paints the picture of an economy that's been quite resilient over the last year or so.
11: Yeah, some of these points are pretty well known and widely talked about. I think most relevant for us, because it has implications for capital markets, is the inflation story. A year ago, let's just go to January 2025, inflation was a little under 3% year over year. So Biden handed over to Trump elevated inflation. Mm-hmm. He also handed over to Trump an economy that was growing fast.
10: Right.
11: GDP growth, if you believe that this is a good measure of welfare, GDP growth was 2.8%-ish in 2024 and 2.93% or so, I know, I just looked it up, in 2023. In 2025, growth slowed a lot to 2.1%. That's partly due to erratic tariffs and business uncertainty. There's no denying that. You can say, I think the tariffs were necessary. I like this combative policy stance trade-wise, but you can't deny that it freaked out businesses and it probably slowed growth and job creation. So growth is now slower and inflation is higher than it was a little over a year ago, largely due to policy changes. You could say you like them, you don't care. You can say you don't like them, and I blame the president. The facts are undeniable. Those are short-term considerations. They're not affecting investors' perception of the return potential of AI, and that's kept stocks aloft.
10: Mm-hmm.
11: This article tries to get at things I think that could change the trend of long-term growth and that should be factored into investors' estimates of whether or not and to what extent these AI investments will pay off. They point out that inflation could become embedded, and that's on Warsh, who we're going to talk about, Warsh and other central bankers, because the inflation phenomenon is once again global. They talk about AI optimism maybe not lasting. That's connected with some of these other themes, so it's hard to... I mean, investors' sentiment could turn on AI, right? In
10: very
11: isolation,
10: quickly, I think it could. Yeah, of course.
11: If some of the, if hyperscalers, these big providers like these big cloud computing operators who are opening these large data centers, we call them, I guess, hyperscalers. Is that fair? Okay. People may sour on that. So
10: if they're to trim their CapEx forecast for 27 or further down the road, that I think that would be a significant sentiment hit to investors in the tech sector.
11: And so elevated valuations plus a change in sentiment around just a few of the so-called hyperscalers could be the catalyst for a market pullback and thus an economic slowdown, because markets are an important when stock prices appreciate, people spend part of that. The so-called wealth effect. Maybe that's the easiest way to think about it. The BIS, which is the author of the study that Martin Wolf writes about in today's Financial Times, also points out financial vulnerabilities, markets being stretched, as they call it, valuations, however you want to slice it, being high. We talk about that a lot. And then finally, fiscal pressures.
10: Right.
11: Here and abroad, we got no room to fight recession. We're already running deficits.
10: 6% of GDP.
11: Right, which is like recession level. That's right. What you run a deficit at. That's what you spend at when relative to what you're taking in, which is what creates a deficit. That's what you borrow to spend when the economy's in trouble. Now, some of that is interest. Mm-hmm. That's not entirely fair. But interest is the result of past profligacy. So it is somewhat fair. So the BIS goes through this sort of litany. It's hard for me to... You know, some of these are threats to long-term growth. Some of them are threats to the stock market in the short term.
10: Yeah, I would say that inflation and AI sentiment are probably the short-term ones. Fiscal policy, like you mentioned, is something from
11: that's
10: a longer-term perspective that that could play out negatively potentially. And it does a good job sort of outlining, I would say, the main points heading into the second half of this year that you'd be most focused on. Inflation is one of them. And then any dent to AI sentiment. And also just what type of sort of, Mike had used the word, cost control and focus on just what the spend is going to be related to AI. It will be interesting if we get any more feedback right now that would dent that trend at all. Really what we've seen is companies are willing to spend, and I'm not speaking so much about the hyperscalers, but I'm speaking of the enterprises who are going to be the consumers of this technology. They've been willing to spend significantly to try and learn how it can improve their business. If there's any sort of questioning on how much spend they're allocating to AI or the productivity gains that they're getting from it, I think that could lead to weakening in sentiment. But from all indications, whether you look at some of the earnings numbers on anyone within the AI infrastructure trade, they've continued to be quite strong, and we have seen really robust earnings growth from Q1. We'll see what we get from Q2 when those earnings reports start to trickle out here over the course of the next few weeks.
11: I would expect continued gangbusters as long as hyperscalers keep buying everything in sight with indiscriminately. I would expect earnings growth to be good. Eventually, of course, that sows the seeds of its own.
10: Yeah, we're projecting 20% for Q2 in terms of earnings growth. So, yeah, questioning that sustaining.
11: Right. No, I'm not.
10: It would be more so a market sell-off on pieces of information that were pointing to any sort of negative sentiment on this AI productivity is overblown, or these models are starting to plateau in their efficacy. Those types of stories that I'm mentioning that I could potentially loom as a corrective force.
11: Or the Fed has to tighten unexpectedly. Like right now, energy, and we're going to talk about Warsh, I know, energy prices have come down. That should be disinflationary in the short term. But you've got inflation pressures elsewhere.
10: Absolutely.
11: Food.
10: Mm-hmm. The cookout is on the line.
11: Yeah, driving everybody's prices up. Yep. And the fact that the economy may be growing faster than its potential, I don't know that you can make a strong case for that, but that, in essence, is what the Fed has to be concerned with. This other stuff, the Fed thinks, probably correctly, that it should look through.
10: We're going to take a quick break here on the Financial Exchange. When we come back, we will be talking about the Federal Reserve. Kevin Warsh is in Portugal with a panel of central bankers. We're going to talk about Fed interest rate policy and much more right after this break here on the Financial Exchange.
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10: It's time now for trivia here on the Financial Exchange. And today is Pamela Anderson's 59th birthday. Anderson rose to global fame when she joined the cast of Baywatch in 1992. But before her stint on Baywatch, Anderson got her first big break, on television at least, when she was cast in one of the most popular sitcoms of the 90s. So your question today is, which 1990s sitcom gave Pam Anderson her first big break on television? Which 1990s sitcom gave Pam Anderson her first big break on television? Be the third person to text us at 617-362-1385 with the correct answer, along with the keyword trivia, and you'll win a Financial Exchange Show t-shirt. 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
18: Talking a little bit about the Federal Reserve, almost as exciting as our trivia discussion today. Just as exciting for Mark, because I know he's always ready.
11: Yeah, why would you diminish
18: Federal Reserve chatter?
11: Why would you diminish it?
18: Federal Reserve chatter.
11: Is anything more important than monetary policy for asset prices?
18: It's right up there. And that's why we have you here. So we have Kevin Warsh, again, as I mentioned, is meeting with having a panel discussion in Portugal with other top central bankers talking about economic issues. Certainly what is the focus here domestically is what interest rate policy is going to look like over the course of the second half of the year. Warsh has acknowledged that inflation is too high and it needs to be addressed. However, he has mentioned that he has been critical of the Federal Reserve's stance on being perhaps overly communicative in his mind, and is perhaps wanting to strike a more silenced tone as he takes over. So just curious your thoughts, Mark, on some of his initial comments and just where you see monetary policy in general.
11: The Fed has an inflation problem. It's not necessarily of their making. It's certainly not of Warsh's making, who I think has struck exactly the right tone so far. Inflation is over 4% year over year. And if you annualize, say, the most recent 3 months, it's much higher. We've already exceeded the Fed's 2% goal so far in 2026. If we had 0% inflation month over month, if there was no change in the average price of goods and services, generally the way inflation is defined, we would still, the Fed would still fail this year, which is pretty remarkable if you think about it. We've had like 2.3% cumulative price growth through May. So we get June in a couple of weeks. We may have some disinflation due to falling energy prices, mm-hmm. but that's perspective. We don't really know what other prices in the economy are doing. CPI, PCE, others, they are averages. So he's got a problem. Let's start there. How's he going to handle it? Do you tighten policy at the risk of slowing economic growth? I mentioned in the last segment that economic growth slowed from 2023 to 2024 when it was nearly 3% to just over 2% last year. Probably partly due to erratic tariffs mm-hmm. and policy freaking out businesses, maybe due to natural forces, though it didn't necessarily happen elsewhere in the world. So you have to try to cite something domestic. And you know, maybe you think that's a good thing. We needed the tariffs. I don't really care what it does for economic growth. Maybe you think it's a bad thing. It's undeniable, though, that something sort of broke last year. Job creation, too. So the Fed's got this sort of dilemma. It's always got a dilemma, but it's especially acute right now. We've got elevated inflation, mm-hmm. and we've got an economy that slowed a lot from 2023 and forward to 2025. You can kill inflation at any time if you're willing to inflict economic pain. Is Warsh willing to do that? Does he need to do that? He understands this, by the way, which is why he keeps talking about price stability. When he says those two words, he's trying to convince me and you and everybody that he means it, mm-hmm. that he will inflict economic pain if necessary to squash inflation. We'll find out if people find him credible through inflation surveys and ultimately inflation itself. It's just too soon to say. But you asked, you know, for my two cents for what they're worth on his performance so far. And it is a performance, and he knows this. Mm-hmm. He's got an excellent, I think, read on he understands the theatrical component of what a Fed chairman needs to do. You got to appear like a tough guy.
18: Yep.
11: I'm going to kill inflation no matter the cost. Volcker did that well. Greenspan had credibility too. Warsh knows this and is trying to, I think, imitate the best of those two in particular examples.
18: CME probabilities market, CME futures, assesses that likely at the end of the month here in the upcoming meeting for the Federal Reserve that they will hold pat. That's the most likely probability that they would stay where rates are currently. However, in the month of September here, it does appear that the highest probability would be only slightly, though, a quarter percent of a rate hike.
11: And one of the problems with that, just real briefly, I mentioned inflation has gone up a little over 4% year over year, which is backward looking, but I'll use it. Fed hasn't done anything to this point. So what's happening? Well, real rates, the stated rate minus the inflation rate, have actually gone down. So real rates are now negative if you think inflation is somewhere in the 4% ballpark, because the stated Fed funds rate is 3.5. Inflation's running at about 4. You sum those two, you get minus 0.5. That's expansionary. You don't necessarily want that right now, because then inflation starts to feed on itself. Again, Warsh knows this. He's walking a tightrope. The tightrope is thinner in terms of gauge, I guess, and higher than it's been for a few years now, because we got inflation down to roughly 3, still elevated, but a lot lower, obviously, than its post-COVID peak. Now Warsh is faced with this dilemma.
18: Yeah, and certainly he'll have to gauge sort of the disinflation impacts, though I know the Federal Reserve focuses on core inflation data that strips out the impact of energy and food, but still is something that he's going to have to contend with. Like I mentioned, we've seen a significant decline in oil prices, obviously a significant run-up early in the year and a significant decline recently, where we sit at $68 a barrel on West Texas Intermediate as of trading today. So it's always a difficult job to balance all of that. The one thing that is working in their favor, or perhaps not, I guess you could argue from an inflationary impact, is the labor market continues to be quite strong, and it looks like those concerns have alleviated to some degree, and inflationary pressure becomes of greater focus. That really is the
11: That means the Fed's got a little bit of room, arguably, to tighten policy if they have to, at the cost of some economic growth.
18: That is what is going to be in focus. So we'll keep you up to date if there's any other commentary that comes out of that panel discussion in Portugal from Kevin Warsh, but so far limited feedback from that particular conference here. Like I mentioned, taking a look around at markets, we're up about 170 points on the Dow Jones. So a little bit of a rally starting to take place here. The S&P 500 now up a quarter of a percent, and the NASDAQ has shaken off some earlier losses in the day to be relatively flat. On the U.S. 10-year Treasury, we have seen yields rise there in conjunction with Fed Chairman Warsh saying that prices are too high. The U.S. 10-year Treasury now sits up 4 basis points today at 4.46%. Oil, like I mentioned, also down about 1.6% at $68 a barrel. We're going to take a quick break here, but when we come back on the Financial Exchange, we're going to have a great interview here with Bob Pisani about the Museum of Finance in Boston. That's right after this break and Wall Street Raw.
6: 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New parking restrictions at Cliff House Beach and Cape Elizabeth are sparking an outcry. Non-residents now have to park and walk up to a half mile to access the beach, while Cape Elizabeth residents can park on nearby side streets. The Press Herald reports the new restrictions have prompted non-residents who visit the beach to stage an Occupy Cliff House protest next month. The new restrictions, which have the backing of Cape Elizabeth residents, are in place between May 1st and October 1st. New polling shows Democrat Hannah Pingree with a double-digit lead in the Maine governor's race. The New York Times, Press Herald, and Siena poll shows Pingree at 50%, followed by Republican Bobby Charles at 36%, and Independent Rick Bennett in single digits. The poll found that only a small percentage were undecided or refused to answer. According to Real Clear Politics, it's the first poll taken on Maine's race for governor since the primaries in early June. Central Maine Power Power is encouraging people to prepare for dangerous temperatures and rising energy demands with the extreme heat on the way. CMP spokesperson Christina Whitman says they're ready to go if the heat causes problems with their delivery of electricity.
19: We're ready, prepared for our crews to be able to respond if something happens, that if there is an outage or a situation, they can restore power as safely and quickly as possible for our customers.
6: And CBS 13 News reports heavy reliance on air conditioning, fans, and other cooling equipment is expected to spike the electrical load in the next few days. Accurate with the forecast, Joe Lundberg.
8: Clouds and a thunder shower will give way to some

0: sun today. Quite warm and humid this afternoon with a high of 86 to 90. Accu with the real field temperatures reach the upper 90s. Partly cloudy, warm and muggy tonight, though 72. Tomorrow, sun and some clouds, quite hot and humid with a thunderstorm in the afternoon, the high 95. Real feels over 105.
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2: News. I'm Sherry Preston. On his way to North Dakota, President Trump was asked about the financial disclosure showing he has made more than $2 billion since his second inauguration. His response...
3: Well, you know why I'm profiting? Because the stock market's going up. Everybody's profiting. If you have a 401k, how's your 401k done?
2: The president says his assets are in a trust run by his children, the White House, defending his finances, saying Americans wanted a businessman to lead the country. New Federal Reserve Chair Kevin Warsh says the central bank will remain independent and seek to bring down inflation. The Fed has traditionally raised interest rates to do that, even though President Trump has been pushing the Fed to lower them. The president also posting about this today. Saying Victor Willis was a good guy and crediting himself for making the Village People popular again. Willis, lead singer of the group, has died. Today would have been his 75th birthday. This is ABC News.
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8: This is the Bloomberg Business of Entertainment Report. 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That's according to Candle Media's Kevin Mayer.
9: There's always been this notion that streaming is, you know, is paid. 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
8: And while Mayer says free online video was historically lower quality user-generated content that existed on places like YouTube, that's overlapping with Hollywood's traditional focus on movies and TV shows.
9: Look at what happened a couple weekends ago with the movies that came out. 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
12: Well, markets have turned positive here as we hit 11:34. The Dow Jones is up 215 points, or 0.4%. The S&P 500 is up 16 points, or just over 0.2%. And the NASDAQ is flat at 0.0%. Now we're looking at things. Meta has popped 10% as the company makes cloud push to sell excess AI compute capacity. That was just announced this morning. Looking around here, we also got Nike is up 4.5% after it reported a sales decline of 12% in the Greater China market. Despite the significant decline in a key market, Nike still reported an earnings and revenue beat in its fiscal fourth quarter financial report. Bloom Energy is up more than 1.8% after it announced an expanded partnership with investment firm Brookfield to finance power for artificial intelligence infrastructure projects. Bloom said in a press release the expansion shows sustained demand from AI infrastructure developers. Kroger shares are off just about 1% after the company announced it'll acquire Giant Eagle, a food and pharmacy retailer, for $1.65 billion. Kroger CEO Greg Foran said in a press release that the acquisition expands the company's reach into attractive adjacent markets. And Shutterstock and Getty Images are tumbling after Getty called off a proposed merger with Shutterstock due to demands from a UK regulator. Shutterstock shares have fallen sharply over 28%, while Getty has declined 7%. I am Ben Kitchen, and that was Wall Street Watch.
13: As promised, we are joined by Bob Pisani. He had spent 35 years working at CNBC. For many listeners out there who have watched CNBC, I'm sure you've seen him over the years. He recently stepped away from his role as senior markets correspondent on the floor of the New York Stock Exchange, but he joins us today to talk a little bit about the Museum of American Finance, which is going to be opened up in the Boston Seaport area on July 3rd. Bob, thanks so much for joining us.
14: Hey, Paul, it's a pleasure to be with you, and pleasure to be in Boston, one of the cradles of American democracy and one of the cradles of American finance as well.
13: Absolutely. We appreciate that nod, and nice and warm for you, too. We made sure that we took care of that with temperatures reaching close to 100 degrees. Bob, before we get to the Museum of American Finance, just want to get your thoughts on the markets in general. We closed out the first half of the year here with some tremendous quarters for the S&P 500 and the NASDAQ. From the second half perspective, what are some of the areas that you're most acutely focused on heading into the second half of 2026 here?
14: Well, you know, people always are a bit astonished at the volatility in world events, and sometimes even the volatility in market events, and are amazed why the stock market doesn't react more negatively, for example, to the Iran war. And while it did, certainly on commodity front, I always tell people what exactly is a stock and what is it you are getting with a stock. And what you are getting with stocks is a promise to participate in a future stream of potential earnings, whether that earnings is in the form of a dividend, whether it's in the form of a buyback, whether it's in the form of paying down debt. But you are participating in some ownership in the company and the future stream of earnings. Literally, that is the definition of a stock. Mm. And the fact is, the earnings picture of U.S. stocks are excellent, are particularly good in the technology sector. So look at the S&P this year. We're talking about 20% earnings growth overall. That's really an unusually large number. And in technology, 30 to 35%. And you can argue about concentration risk all that you want. But as a guy who believes in market cap weighted indexes, and I'm a Jack Bogle guy, I'm a Vanguard guy that believes in indexing, I am not that worried about the concentration. I participate in, my biggest holding is the S&P 500 index funds, and I participate in the growth of tech funds, but I also own a lot of other things in there as well. So it's the earnings that matter, the future stream, and those future stream of earnings look very good right now, and that's why the market's holding up.
13: Yeah, like you mentioned, Q1, I believe we were 28% year over year, and Q2 is anticipated to be, like you said, plus 20% for the second quarter as well. So important color to provide there. Now, pivoting gears here to the
14: Let me throw in one other thing. I'll just show up. In terms of things that I worry about, I've gotten a little more concerned over the years about the debt situation of the United States and the dollar position.
13: Sure.
14: You generally want a strong dollar. Strong dollar helps support global commodities, helps support strength in gold. And to the extent that the dollar weakens, you have, and you saw this earlier in the year, what I call the devaluation trade. Devaluation trade is essentially the idea that fiat currencies are going to continue to be extremely inflationary. The dollar is going to weaken, and the position of trust of the United States is going to decline globally. Because of that, we saw this unusual move in gold earlier in the year, and we can debate gold all you want. It's not the time to do that, but the devaluation trade came into play very earlier this year that is now starting to decline a little bit, but there are legitimate questions about the debt situation and about the ability to keep printing money to finance the debt situation. When I left CNBC last year, I was turning 70, which is why I left CNBC. There were viewers who had some very interesting questions about whether it would be a good time to own gold or even inflation-protected bonds, TIPS.
13: Mm. Yep.
14: There's a tell when the viewers, and CNBC viewers are like your listeners, mm-hmm. same group of people, sophisticated somewhat older people with money in the markets who may not be day traders, but they're just watching their money and they're very aware of what's going on. And when you get viewers saying, Bob, I'm a little worried about this. Should I own TIFFs? Should I own gold? That's a tell right there. And I generally don't make moves in my portfolio. I did here slightly, and I did not buy gold, but I

0: some of the exhibits, or just give us some background on your involvement in this project?
1: Well, I've always been interested in financial history because it's very simply, financial literacy is key to, you know, understanding where the country has been and where it's going. The country was founded on financial innovation. Alexander Hamilton, the first Secretary of the Treasury in 1789, was one of the great financial innovators of all time. He had this brilliant idea that he sold to George Washington and John Adams to assume the debts of all of the states. The states had were ruined by the war. They had issued bonds that were ready to default on them. The U.S. government had almost no money. They were going to default. And Hamilton came in and said, we should establish full faith and credit in the new government. Let's take on the debts of all the states. Let's take on the debts of the United States. Let's create a strong central bank. Let's issue new currency. And there were people opposed to this. Jefferson was opposed to it. The idea of a strong federal government, the states wanted power. They distrusted a strong central government, including Thomas Jefferson. Madison was persuaded in a historic deal that they made, James Madison, in exchange for supporting the first bank of the United States, first central bank, they would move the capital to Washington, D.C., which then didn't even exist. We're talking 1789 here. And essentially, there was what's called the Great Compromise. Alexander Hamilton, with this tremendous financial innovation of a strong central bank, helped put the United States on a very sound footing for a long time. And that's been the story of this country, financial innovation. Mutual funds as a financial innovation, ETFs, securitization, anything related to these ideas in the last 50 years that have helped advance financial innovation. And now we have new forms of financial innovation like blockchain and Bitcoin. You can debate how much you want to be involved in these things or even prediction markets. But the country is founded on financial innovation, and that's what the museum is all about. So you'll walk around through this. You'll have a little history of U.S. currencies. Where did the dollar come from? How it was related to gold. There's an interactive Alexander Hamilton. You can talk to Alexander Hamilton, ask him questions, and he will talk back to you. It's really something we were just playing with it today. There's a whole little interactive timeline of financial history. If you want to know about the Civil War, how the U.S. government issued its first paper currency in the 1860s to pay for the Civil War. There's a whole section on the future of finance. They're talking about blockchain and tokenization. And then there's a whole section on personal finance. And, you know, the federal government is just a big part of an individual's little budget. So your personal budget and the government's budget are somewhat related in a lot of ways, and it talks about how you can get control of your own personal finances. So controlling your household spending is just as important as the federal government controlling its own household spending. So the point is, the country is founded on money and financial innovation, and to the extent that people don't understand that, it's a problem. And if you ask me, Paul, about the one thing I worry about, I do not worry about the S&P 500 or where it's going to be at the end of the year. That's the most common question I'm asked, and it's the one that least interests me. I am worried about people not understanding what the country's based on. I'm worried about wealth inequality. I'm worried about the fact that 10% of the households own, you know, roughly 86% of the stock market value, and the other 90% own very little. That's not a good deal to me. I'd like to see a little bit more of the wealth pie spread around. I want to spread investing culture, and I know you talk about this all the time, about how to increase the pie, how to get more people interested in investing culture, long-term investing culture. I don't mean let's go to the racetrack and bet it all on Bitcoin or anything else. You know what I mean.
0: Yes.
1: Let's get rich slow, not get rich quick. That's what the museum is about.
0: Absolutely. Financial literacy is critical. I certainly agree with you there. For any listeners out there that want to come check out the Museum of American Finance, like I mentioned, it is opening up on July 3rd to the public in the Boston Seaport at the Commonwealth Pier. Bob Pisani, thanks so much for joining us, and have a great time in Boston, and best of luck with the opening on the museum on the 3rd here.
1: Thanks for having me on, Paul. Really enjoyed it.
0: We're going to take a quick break here on the Financial Exchange, but when we come back, a little bit of Stack Roulette right after this.
2: Mm-hmm. Remember, you can watch the show live every day on our YouTube page. We've got Mark

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0: gave Pam Anderson her first big break. That'd be Home Improvement when she played the first Tool Girl on that show. Today's winner is Suzanne from West Yarmouth. 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
1: All right, as promised, time for a little bit of Stack Roulette. What do you got for us, Mr. Fandetti?
2: Did you guys see that we didn't renew the USMCA, the Mexico-Canada Trade Act that replaced NAFTA?
1: I did not see
2: that. So the president, I guess, well, I know, he scrapped NAFTA in his first term, mm-hmm. telegraphed that, no big surprise. He replaced it with this USMCA, a lot of fanfare, lauded at the time by anti-free traders as, you know, a better deal and so forth. Scrapping that now. In exchange for an ongoing talks, which the president likes to do. He could say they're going great, and every month he can do his great theatrical thing, which he's very good at. But it plays to his stagecraft instincts. But if you're a business and you've set up cross-border supply chains, which we know auto manufacturers have, cars can go back and forth dozens of times, right? Airplanes go back and
1: forth. Absolutely. That was a big takeaway from all the tariffs.
2: I didn't realize how much the cars go back and forth
1: over the borders.
2: Literally, like dozens of times, potentially.
1: Yeah.
2: So manufacturers have geared their entire business model to trade, I'll just say some certainty. It's a bit of a probably too strong a word, some stability. We have the exact opposite now. So if you want to know why we got lower growth last year, much lower than the previous 2 years. It's this type of erratic. I'm not saying this is a political question, not an economic question. The economics of free trade versus trade barriers are clear.
1: Mm-hmm.
2: You're better off without trade barriers, but there are political costs. So it's as much a political as maybe an economic question. But certainty is a killer. And we keep screwing up a free lunch here, which is all the AI investment and the big boost to growth that happened in the last 2 years of Biden's term that is still ongoing, that you could be the beneficiary of if you just sat back and did nothing. All these self-inflicted, chaotic policy reversals and the drama, it just hurts growth. Makes it very difficult for investors and businesses to make decisions.
1: No question. The FDA is letting Philip Morris market Zyn nicotine pouches as less harmful than cigarettes. This is a major win for Philip Morris from a marketing perspective because they can, you know, espouse that though certainly the nicotine pouches aren't great, they're not as bad as cigarettes. I'm not really jumping in on this story with an edict one way or another on, you know, the market in general. It does seem like this is something that is just the next pivot. I mean, I know that vaping was something that took over for cigarettes, and now it seems like you see these Zyn pouches a little bit more frequently than you do cigarette consumption. And so from Philip Morris' perspective, certainly positive news here on that marketing
2: front, I guess. If you're addicted to nicotine, you look for the least harmful way to wean yourself off of it.
1: Sure.
2: But
1: not much to say other than that, but just interesting to note that, that is a good way of looking at it, Mark, is perhaps.
2: These are two very powerful industries, too. Tobacco, as we know, has a strength. I mean, those things should probably be. I don't want to offend smokers, but if it's going to kill you, the government should make it illegal, right? We do that with alcohol. We restrict alcohol. We do the same with cigarettes, I guess.
3: Don't you take away my guns.
2: Yeah, I mean, again, as a sort of libertarianish person, I hesitate to say, well, don't, you know, let's, if somebody wants to kill themselves, I shouldn't put it that way either, because it is addictive.
1: I tend to come.
2: So what am I trying to say?
1: I would say that I land on that side with gambling and cigarettes and alcohol and weed. It's like, hey, you can do what you want with it.
2: But I guess as a libertarian, I should be saying, yeah, but don't come to me to pay your healthcare costs when you're 60 and you get lung cancer. You made the choice. Is that fair? Or might they respond with, well, it wasn't a choice. I was addicted. The industry addicted, which is, of course, the source of a lot of litigation.
1: Yeah.
2: The industry addicted me. I have no choice.
1: It certainly is a tricky subject
2: a little too fraught for us to hash out.
1: Particularly
2: in
1: this close
2: 30 seconds
1: for.
2: This morning when I don't know what I'm talking about.
1: I do want to reiterate something we talked about a little bit earlier in the show. We were on previously with Bob Bassani talking about the Museum of American Finance. We think this is a great exhibit that is set up at the Commonwealth Pier in the Boston Seaport District that will be opening on Friday, July 3rd. It's a 5,400 square foot museum that has seven different exhibits ranging from, the earliest on just the creation of the dollar to more of the future of finance, discussing blockchain and crypto, all the whole gamut of sort of the evolving nature of the financial industry across the United States. So check that out, Museum of American Finance, an affiliate of the Smithsonian Institution that will open up on Friday, July 3rd in the Boston Seaport area. Thanks so much for the time today. That's all that we have here on the Financial Exchange. For those of you out there, I hope you have a fantastic 4th and stay cool.
3: 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T.C. 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
9: From ABC News, I'm Michelle Franzen. New details following the release of President Trump's financial disclosure forms to the Office of Government Ethics. The president's personal wealth increasing last year by more than $2 billion, more than triple the profits he reported prior to returning to the White House for a second term. The president telling reporters there was no conflict of interest.
10: Well, you know why I'm profiting? Because the stock market's going up. Everybody's profiting. If you have a 401k? How's your 401k done?
9: The majority of the president's earnings coming from cryptocurrency. He reported $1.3 billion. ABC's Jay O'Brien has more.
11: That includes upwards of $600 million tied to his meme coin, which has seen its value plummet in recent months, and well north of $500 million from the company World Liberty Financial, a firm co-founded by President Trump's family and the family of his Middle East envoy, Steve Witkoff. That was before the president re-entered the White House. It's been involved, that company, in some controversial overseas business deals, including with a member of the Emirati royal family.
9: President Trump landing in North Dakota a short time ago on the inaugural flight of the new Air Force One jumbo jet gifted from Qatar. A dangerous heat dome stretching from the upper plains to the Gulf States and East Coast. ABC's Leslie Lopez is along New York's Rockaway Beach.
6: The Energy Department declaring an emergency for the nation's largest energy grid amid concerns over potential record demand and supply shortages. The orders allow PJM, which services 13 states and Washington, D.C., to operate at maximum output without environmental concerns as electricity demand skyrockets in the heat. Thousands of power outages already reported in Ohio.
9: 1 week after the double earthquakes in Venezuela, search and rescue crews still finding survivors in the rubble, the latest a three-year-old trapped. The death toll now climbing to nearly 2,000. And more World Cup action today, including the match between the U.S. and Bosnia-Herzegovina, their first of the knockout rounds. 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
14: 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New polling shows a tight Senate race between Democrat Graham Plattner and incumbent Republican Susan Collins. Plattner says the Collins campaign has more than 100 out-of-state billionaires funding her reelection.
15: This is one of the most important races to Republicans. This is one of the most important races to corporations and billionaires.
14: And the Maine Monitor has identified at least five billionaires who have donated to elect Plattner. Ad campaigns from groups supporting Collins are focused on Plattner's numerous past controversies, including his covered-up tattoo of a symbol associated with Nazis. New polling shows that Democrat Hannah Pingree with a double-digit lead in the Maine race for governor.
16: The New York Times, Press Herald, and Siena poll shows Pingree at 50%, followed by Republican Bobby Charles at 36%, and independent Rick Bennett in single digits. The poll found that only a small percentage were undecided or refused to answer. According to Real Clear Politics, it's the first poll taken on Maine's race for governor since the primaries in early June. Jason Taylor, News Radio WGAN.
14: A fire in Westbrook that displaced two families was caused by improperly discarded smoking materials. There were no injuries, but one cat died in the fire overnight Tuesday morning in a multi-unit building on Locust Street. Investigators say the fire was accidental and started in a trash can outside. The home has been deemed uninhabitable. A 33-year-old Indiana father faces several charges in Maine for a fatal crash and is appearing in court today. State troopers found the single-vehicle crash at the intersection of Routes 9 and 193 in Hancock County last Thursday. They said a 5-year-old boy died at the scene, while the driver and father, 33-year-old Dion Campbell of Indiana, and his 10-month-old daughter suffered non-life-threatening injuries. Campbell now faces charges after an investigation found both children were not properly restrained at the time of the crash, with one being killed. And Gorham police looking for the owner of a parakeet that's been seen flying around town. Police said the bird was spotted near Fort Hill Road this morning with attempts to catch it unsuccessful. The owner is being asked to contact Gorham police. And now your latest forecast from AccuWeather's Andy Robb.
17: Sunshine and clouds this afternoon, high 86. An evening thunderstorm, otherwise cloudy and humid. Tonight's low 72. Hot tomorrow with partial sunshine, the high for Thursday, 96. Friday, partly sunny and hot with a high 94. Saturday, a heavy thunderstorm, high 90.
14: It's 80 and sunny in Portland. Next high tide at Portland Harbor is 108 this afternoon. I'm Frankie Azzarata, News Radio WGAN.
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8: Woohoo! Welcome back, everyone, to the Grace Curley Show, and thank you so much for joining us. Well done, Taylor. That was fabulous.
9: Thank you.
8: I can't believe we are headed into... I feel... And you know what's funny? Taylor and I were just talking about Christmas because Taylor said something chilling that he should never have said. Talking about starting the show off on the wrong foot. He's like, only 5 more months till Christmas. I was like, yuck. Get out of here with that.
9: Said less than 5 months to Christmas.
8: Stop it. Why are you wishing this evil on me?
9: I'm not wishing. I'm just marking the passage of time.
8: Oh, this is...
9: You know, the strange thing about the passage of time is that time... passes.
8: Thank you, Kamala.
9: With the passage of time.
8: I appreciate that, Kamala. I wanted to just throw something out there, though. You know that thing I do with Christmas where I enjoy the songs too late, and then I end up singing them like a month after Christmas, and you get mad at me, and you say, stop singing those songs. It's not Christmas anymore. But I hop on when it's at its peak, and I don't do the buildup to it. I'm doing the same thing with 250. Like, I feel like the 250's here, and I'm overwhelmed by it. I don't want it to be over because I haven't celebrated it enough. I just bought bunting flags. They weren't as big as I wanted them to be. And now by the time I get the right size bunting flags, it's going to be past July 4th. I never give myself enough time. That's the problem.
9: Well, that's why I say less than 5 months to Christmas.
8: I can start preparing now. Welcome back, everyone. We've got a great show for you today. A lot to talk about. Another little commie is having a big win, this time in Colorado. You didn't think these comrades were going to let New York City have all the fun, did you? No. And there are several big stories to get to. But I want to switch here to a very serious topic because we have a frequent guest on the Grace Curley Show. We are very fortunate that he agrees to come on and talk with us, and that would be Joe Abraham, who is the angel father of Katie Abraham, who was killed at the age of 20 years old by a drunk driving illegal alien in January of 2025. Yesterday, Joe Abraham was one of the voices. He joined other angel families in an intense and an emotional judiciary hearing. And things got very combative. Things got very tense. And Joe joins us now. Thank you so much, Joe, for coming on. I know it's a hard thing to discuss, and you are so courageous. You keep Katie's memory alive. Walk us through what happened at this hearing that's getting a lot of attention today.
10: Yeah, so we were there. Good to be with you, by the way. And the two angel parents testifying, myself and Sheridan Borman's mom, Jessica, horrific, lovely people, honestly, and the tragedy that was thrust on them was completely preventable. But I think the thing for me that really just stuck out, and I'm going to write about so many of these things I saw yesterday, and I'm sorry to say it, it's a Democratic side. I wish I didn't have to say that, but it is. The biggest thing was this but. That's all you heard. It was so odd to me. Like, you couldn't just be strong in convictions and say, hey, guys, I'm sorry. But, you know, citizens create more crime. Hey, guys, sorry about what happened, but, you know, Donald Trump. Hey, guys, I'm sorry, but you shouldn't spend any money on ICE and you need to be deflected. It was this really weird dynamic. They had the indifference and the insensitivity and the fact that they had no consideration from where I was sitting toward what we have to go through the rest of our lives, this extra burden that we have to carry, not that we lost children. The extra burden is that it was preventable and by people who should have easily been filtered out of the system.
8: Yeah, and you mentioned the mother of Loyola University freshman Sheridan Gorman, who was shot and killed in March while walking Rogers Park Beach with her friends. And she brought up that word, but that was also something that was standing out to her during this hearing. I want to play this cut for the audience, Joe, if you would allow me. This is cut for Jessica Gorman, Sheridan's mother.
11: I understand that you're here for a reason. I don't understand why it's only the Republican side that cares about our American children. And I know that you're a mother. I know that you're a father. I deeply value that. But basically what you just did, what you said was, I'm so sorry for your loss. I have a daughter, too. I have a son. I feel your pain. You don't. You don't feel my pain. Because the next words out of your mouth were, but. There's no but. When your child is in a coffin, there's no but. And I need you to understand that. And if you ever want to talk about it, I'm here. I'm going to buy you a bench. I'm going to buy. I can put that on the record. I'm going to buy Congress a bench. And they can come and sit and hold my hand and look me in the eye and explain to me why illegal immigrants are more important than my daughter. I really want to know because I don't understand.
8: I have to say, Joe, I've heard you speak several times in front of Congress and very powerful stuff, oftentimes even going toe-to-toe with certain senators. I hadn't heard a lot from Jessica Gorman, and she's no one wants to be a part of this club. It's a horrible, horrible thing to be a part of, and she's new to it. You know, she's one of the newest angel moms that has really been outspoken about her daughter's murder. What was your takeaway from sitting alongside her as someone who is just experiencing this? She actually said during the hearing that she didn't know what angel families were, and now she's a part of your group.
12: It's, you know, I wish it was something I could just tell you, but it was my privilege, actually. And it's, I know it's an odd word, but it was my privilege to be bookending with Jessica. She was on one side, I was on the other. And they are terrific people, and it's a shame what happened to them. And it's a shame that our politicians, especially the Democrat from Washington, Jay Appal and Raskin and Nadler. I think Nadler was falling asleep during Jessica's emotional plea. So that was very disconcerting to me. I mean, that should never happen. But this is not a club anyone should be a part of because we didn't. It's preventable. It doesn't have to be this way. They allowed this to happen. They're allowing it to continue to happen. We have friends just the other day who were killed in Michigan by a drunk driver, a father and that father's brother. So, but you don't get these stories because it gets squashed. No one wants to hear about the, you know, certain narratives that are inconvenient to the political team they're on. So it's a very discouraging thing, but I think the Gorman family, I hope they find their voices. It's a tough deal, people. I can never explain it, but I really hope they find their voice. The more you learn about Sheridan, the more you know, just like with Katie, this world has lost two really special people that were going to make a difference, and that needs to be told.
8: Yeah, two bright lights. I love the way she described her daughter, that she was just fabulous and that she was fun and that, you know, it reminded me so much of the way you described Katie. I wanted to play Representative Pramila Jayapal because she's getting a lot of criticism today for some of her responses to Jessica Gorman's. I 100% agree. Take a listen to this and we'll get your reaction, Joe. This is cut one.
13: Unfortunately, this hearing is, it's the fourth time in this committee that we've had a hearing on sanctuary cities. The fourth time. And, there's many other things that we could be doing other than this.
8: Joe, she thinks you're wasting her time. That's what it sounds like to me.
12: I wanted to climb over that table. I'm just a very restrained guy. But when she said that, and again, we'll write about that. Can you imagine? Hey, I don't want to hear all this stuff about your kids. We're going to have these hearings. We're going to do anything for you guys. We're going to block everything that will get put any common sense into any law. We won't do it. And I'm tired of sitting here listening to your stories. That's basically what she was saying. It was so bad. I don't even know where they even come up with these ideas to say to grieving parents that kids were killed preventably, that they're tired of these hearings because they're trying to pass some legislation that she is not, doesn't want any common sense legislation. So she's going to say, I'm tired of having these. What we need to have is go after Trump. And I promise that's what they're going to do. That's basically what she said.
8: Yeah, it's like your tragedy, your what happened to you, your tragedy, this thing you're going to have to live with and never be whole again. It's really inconvenient for me, and it's kind of cramping my style.
12: Yes, it's interfering with me going after Trump.
8: Yeah.
12: For whatever reason, that's all it is. It's like Trump. I don't get it, this is not leadership. I don't know who her district represents. It's appalling to me. So when
10: you know, my heart's going out to Jessica because she's, you know, finding her voice and she's getting out there, and good for her for doing that. And I will help and support any way I can with them. They're a terrific family. And for her to say that in front of Jessica, who's just fresh and raw, is so, it should be so disqualifying, but there's nothing we feel like we can do.
8: Yeah, and there was a point during this hearing that just kind of stopped me in my tracks. I was watching this and I was frozen watching Jessica Gorman because it was so powerful. It was so important what she was saying, and it was so heartbreaking. You could hear the pain in this woman's voice. I want to play this for the audience. It runs a little long, Joe, but it's worth every single second. This is cut five.
11: One thing, because it's been plaguing me, and this is how messed up the situation is. This is why I'm sorry. I get so upset when you, with your butts, and you don't want to talk about this. This is the fourth hearing. Do you know what I'm thankful for? This is so messed up. I'm going to say I'm thankful after hearing. I didn't even know what an angel family was. Had no idea. Never even heard about it. There's so many out here. You know what I'm thankful for? I'm thankful that my daughter was just shot in the back of the head, not raped, murdered, dismembered, put in a garbage can like Megan Boss with bleach poured on her, and they didn't fight her for 50 days. And you can actually dismiss the angel families. You can say, but you don't want to hear four sessions on angel families. I'm sorry. You need to. I'm actually thankful that my daughter wasn't raped. How messed up is that? That I'm thankful every day that she was just murdered, not raped and dismembered. Like, think about that. Like, how messed up is that? Do you know what I thought of this morning when I got up? What the joy of, anyone have a baby here? The joy of picking out their first outfit that they're going to wear on their ride home from the hospital. I had to pick out my daughter's last outfit, and she was a fabulous dresser. We had 100 people come to our home, 100 friends and family came to her home. We had her cremated, actually, after. And they all decorated her urn with rhinestones. All of them put it on there. She's fabulous even in death. But the first time, all the excitement of having a child and then having people make excuses and buts. I'm sorry. This is unacceptable. I don't, you know, there are so many angel families out here. And the day that I have to wake up and be thankful that my daughter was only shot and not raped should tell you something. It's crazy.
8: Joe, I want to give you the final word here.
10: Yeah, it was heartbreaking. People don't understand that burden. I think about Katie, my daughter, who had to be pried open from a vehicle because everyone just thinks it's only drunk driving. Her lifeless body, I could not even have an open casket with her. That's how bad it was. So these are suffering people, and she is suffering, 100% she is. And it is not good enough for your congresspeople to look at you in the eye and say, I don't want to be here four or five times. I'm tired of listening to this. I'm tired of being it. We got to go after Trump. Stop spending money on protecting Americans. It's so beyond comprehension. And I know that's what she was feeling. Jessica was appalled. She thought she was going to go there and hear something from Congress, and it was a completely different vibe. And good for some of the Republicans to get after some of those disgusting phrases and buts. And I'm tired of this and I'm tired of that. It was just, we have got to do better. We have got to send better people to Washington. And until that happens, I don't know, we're going to see a lot more death and destruction.
8: Yeah, and later in the show, I'll play Mike Lawler's response to all of this because he had some harsh, deservedly so harsh words for Raskin and Pramila Jayapal and Kathy Hochul. Joe Abraham at Angel Dad Joe on Twitter, on X. Everyone should follow him so you can read all of his beautiful pieces to his daughter Katie and to the rest of this country so that we can get our heads on straight and stop this from happening to anyone else. It is absolutely unacceptable, and they should be doing their jobs. And Joe, you're doing your job because you're a wonderful father. Katie would be very proud. And I'm sure she is. And keep up the hard work. It's certainly hard work. And have a wonderful holiday week. And try to get some peace. And God bless. Thank you, Joe. I always appreciate you coming on. I know it's not easy. When we come back, we'll take your calls, 844-500-4242. Everybody's talking about weight loss injections because the results are so dramatic. They work by lowering blood sugar and reducing appetite. So what if you're looking to lose weight, but you're not interested in the painful weekly injections, especially those crazy, creepy side effects you hear about from the New York Post? Taylor, we have an option for people.
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0: Today, dropped my daughter off daycare. I had this blasting. We had our little mini plastic flags, waved them out the window. 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She is addicted, and I love it. 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Taylor, what is the poll question, and what are the results thus far?
1: Today's poll question, which you can vote in at gracecurlyshow.com, is what's the best way to keep cool during a heat wave? 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
0: You added this one in.
1: Margaritas, etc. Yes, I did.
0: I don't remember approving the cool treats.
1: I don't remember you restricting my right to add in options.
0: No, I actually love it. I love it. Yeah, this is sounding like that song, Get on the Bus, Gus. There's all these different ways to keep cool. I'm going to say, when we're talking about a heat wave, air conditioning. I'm sorry. I'm gonna work this into the sewage story. What's happening with the Merrimack River? Because I was reading some of the comments from Governor Moore Healey about how she's trying to downplay it, like all these beaches that you can't swim at. She's trying to downplay it, Taylor. And unless I'm missing something, which is always a possibility, she's essentially being like, "You guys, you can still use the beach. You just can't go in. You just can't swim." I'm sorry. What? What is this, a torture experiment? You're going to make people sit on the beach in 100-degree weather and they can't go in the water? It's like a mirage? You're going to have people sweltering out there. She goes, people can still use their boats. They just can't swim. So you're on your boat and you're on the beach, but you can't take a dunk? This is like Jaws. Remember the scene in Jaws where everybody's there for July 4th and the mayor comes up to the guy and goes, "Hey, come on, Chuck. Can you help me out here? Take your family into the ocean. Show everybody there's nothing to be afraid of." And this guy, this sucker, not only takes his family into the ocean to appease the mayor, he like starts paddling out. Like he doesn't just do a quick dunk and turn around. I'm saying AC though. Long story short.
1: 83% say AC, 7% hop in the pool, 5% for the beach, 4% for ice cream and margaritas.
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3: 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Shares of Meta soaring up nearly 10%, while elsewhere on Wall Street, stocks bouncing off their earlier lows after the new Federal Reserve Chairman Kevin Warsh said inflation risks have come down. He's determined to push inflation down to a rate of 2% from the current 4.2%. Right now, the Dow up 0.6%, the Nasdaq down 0.25%, the S&P up 0.25%. And supermodel Karlie Kloss, along with her investor husband Joshua Kushner, is looking to revive the dying magazine industry. She's acquired the rights to relaunch Life magazine and has bought ID and W magazines. 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
4: ABC News. I'm Michelle Franz, and authorities in Ohio say 16 children have been removed from a home in MacArthur, east of Cincinnati, describing the living conditions deplorable and squalid. Vinton County Prosecutor William Archer says four defendants were arraigned on 16 counts, including child endangerment, and ordered not to have contact with the victims.
5: We are asking for temporary custody to Job and Family Services. The children are safe. They have been placed. We have some other issues we're still dealing with for their safety, but they are currently in a good situation and are being protected.
4: The authorities say the children range in age from less than 1 year old to 18. Happening now in New York City, two people climbing to the top of the Empire State Building's spire, unfurling a banner with a message of love. It marks a breach in security at a time the NYPD is ramping up security ahead of the holidays. And extreme heat keeping its grip on the nation's midsection and East Coast. This is ABC News.
6: 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A fire in Westbrook that displaced two families was caused by improperly discarded smoking materials. There were no injuries, but one cat died in the fire overnight Tuesday morning in a multi-unit building on Locust Street. Investigators say the fire was accidental and started in a trash can outside. The home has been deemed uninhabitable. Maine's midterm election season could see a major spike in spending after Tuesday's Supreme Court ruling, which overturned limits on coordinated spending between parties and candidates. The Bangor Daily News reports that decision frees up cash that the parties and their campaign arms can divert to a federal candidate in competitive races, such as Maine's U.S. Senate contest. That ruling came the same day Democratic Senate candidate Graham Plattner warned that out-of-state groups backing incumbent Republican Susan Collins are significantly outspending him and his allies. And the agency that manages New England's electrical grid says the power system is ready to handle the incoming intense heat. ISO New England spokesperson Mary Kate Colapietro says electricity demand across the six-state grid is expected to climb to nearly 26,000 megawatts.
7: We have a control room that is staffed with highly trained system operators, and every single second of the day, they are making sure that there is balance between the supply of electricity, how much is being produced, and how much New Englanders are needing for their lives.
6: According to CBS 13, ISO New England has secured about 29,000 megawatts of electricity for the summer season. And now you're latest forecast from AccuWeather's Andy Robb.
8: Sunshine and clouds this afternoon, high 86. An evening thunderstorm, otherwise clouds tonight, low 72. Hot tomorrow with partial sunshine, the high 96.
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0: Welcome back, everyone, to the Grace Curley Show. I know people are still reeling from the Supreme Court decisions yesterday. Oh, I should mention, Ed Markey, this dude makes me laugh. Where is Ronnie when you need him? Rest in peace, my dear friend Ronnie. He'd be having a field day with Ed Markey today. Ed Markey came out, and he's big mad about the Supreme Court decision. He's really upset that men aren't going to be able to smash volleyballs into women's faces anymore.
10: Dramatic music and hot pink graphics.
0: And he's going to fight it. That's what he said. But here's Ed Markey's angle. And I get it. I get it. He knows that the only time hothead Seth Moulton really got in trouble with the base was when he had a momentary lapse of judgment and admitted that he didn't want his daughters competing against boys in sports. So Markey knows that this is one that he has over Moulton. So now he's coming out. Don't worry, the fight is not over. We are going to make sure that at some point a boy is going to be beating up a girl on the field hockey field. Fear not, Massachusetts. That's your senator. Hard at work.
10: The department.
0: Speaking of icy cold treats, he's someone who could deliver Mr. Frosty an icy cold treat. Taylor and I are having a debate here. We don't agree on something. Shocker. I am following this sewage story. And if anyone wants to call in, by the way, about the sewage story, we talked a lot about Plum Island yesterday because of the birds. They're warning residents on Plum Island, hey, don't put up your American flags. It's going to throw off the birds. I got American flags all over my house. And let me assure you, the birds are there. It's like a Hitchcock movie. There's plenty of birds in my neck of the woods. So I don't know what kind of sensitive birds they're dealing with on Plum Island, but that was a story. And then someone called in and was like, forget the flags. They should be more concerned with the sewage that's getting pumped into the Merrimack River.
11: Something about these birds.
0: Yeah. The birds aren't your biggest issue. The biggest issue is the sewage leak that is still pouring into the Merrimack River. And now Massachusetts is coordinating what they call a statewide response as the overflow continues to dump millions of gallons of water into the Merrimack River. And I want to read some of these quotes here from Maura Healey. And if anyone out there has any intel, if you're by one of these beaches, if you see what's happening, then you can feel free to call in. It's 844-500-4242. She said, I have heard some people concerned about celebrations along the Merrimack River. Continue with all of that. We've got weddings this weekend. We've got all sorts of events going on. Nothing in terms of public safety is impacted by any of that. Again, you can boat. You can use the beaches. We just advise you to stay out of the water. Huh? Now, I said, while I was having an ice cream cone during the break, I said to Taylor, that sounds like a nightmare to me. Being on a, because we're not talking about, oh, it's a 65 degree day. You put your sweatshirt on, you sit at the beach, you know, you read a book. We're talking about it's going to be hot. It's going to be hot. You're going to have little driplets, little droplets coming down your forehead. It's going to be sticky, sticky stuff out there. And you're telling me I got to sit my ass in the sand in the sweltering sun and I can't take a dunkaroo? I can't take a chunky dunk? I don't think so. That's not happening.
1: Dunk.
0: I saw that on a poster once. It said, we don't skinny dip, we chunky dunk. And It stayed with me for 10 years.
1: Okay.
0: it's I love it. Yeah, I think that's awful. So I said it to Taylor. I'm like, imagine. And he said, of course, because he's always a good contrarian. He said, I'm fine with that. He said, you're fine with sitting on a hot beach, not being able to go into the water?
1: I don't mess with the ocean water. It's disgusting.
0: Well,
1: it's where all the fish pee.
0: Right now, I mean, the level of bacteria in this water is certainly disgusting.
1: Usually there's an acceptable level of bacteria, especially along the industrialized Massachusetts coastline where wastewater treatment plants are built, and they're allowed to have a certain amount of outlet into the ocean. It's disgusting. So on really hot days, when the temperature gets over a certain degree, the bacteria begins to multiply, and it's disgusting. So it's like there's allowable amounts, trace amounts of rat droppings and insect legs that are allowed into your chocolate. Well, it's the same thing with wastewater treatment plants in the ocean. They allow certain amounts. And
0: did you just say that because you saw I had a chocolate ice cream cone during the break? Is that what this is?
1: No.
0: Okay, it felt a little pointed.
1: No, it wasn't. It wasn't. It's just an example. But, yeah, and then there's just the disgustingness of the ocean in general. I'm good.
0: So you're not going in the ocean ever?
1: I don't do... I mean, if I've got kids, I'll go in knees or something. But I'm not diving in.
0: Taylor.
1: There's sharks.
0: Oh, my God. I didn't know what I was dealing with over here. There's sharks?
1: Yeah, I'm not going to give them home turf advantage and just offer myself up. Look, I'm a juicy piece of meat.
0: Yeah.
1: They would love to take a bite out of
0: me. You go in there with your sequin blazer and your swim trunks on, they're gobbling you up pretty quick. Yeah, well, again, to go back to Jaws, it is that time of year. I'm not saying, I think people who go into the ocean and start doing like the breaststroke are crazy people. The ocean is meant to dip. Dip in, dip out. That's what the ocean is for. People who bring like floating devices, you seem like you should be carrying a boombox that plays the music. Dun na na na na na. Or wait, how does it go? Dun dun na. How does the Jaws music go?
1: Do-do.
0: Oh, thank you.
1: Do-do.
0: Whenever I see people out on like tubes, I think you're asking for it. But I can't just go in. Very good. I can't just go into my knees. I need a full submersion. I need to dunk in and then come out like a cookie in a glass of milk. And that's how I feel refreshed. I would have no interest, especially as it gets this hot, going to a beach. I don't care if it's Ipswich. I don't care where. Plum Island. I don't care. and sitting on the beach, getting hot, hot, hot. And then what I like to do is I like to get really hot, kind of marinate. And then when I reach a point of real discomfort, that's when I'm motivated to go into the water. This is usually in Hummerock where the water's really cold. And it doesn't matter because at that point you're so hot that it's necessary. It relieves you of that pain. If I'm sitting out there and I know that at no point I can jump in the water, no thank you.
1: I'm at the point in my life where I'm like an old Jew in Florida. I'm just going to the beach with my gold on and I'm sitting in the sun. That's it.
0: I wanted to mention this too because there's a heat wave, not just

0: international relations. I'm going to read you what she said. Dear American journalists, I'd put on a French accent. Hold on. Dear American journalists. No, I don't know. And social media influencers, for days, some of you have been criticizing and making fun of Paris because the city does not have AC in every room. OMG, this is so rich. As the second largest emitter of greenhouse gas emissions in the world, you bear a significant amount of responsibility for global warming and the consequences we in France are experiencing. Your cities, which are 90% air conditioned, are not unrelated to this. So please, enough with the lecture. Just start doing your part. You know what I say to that?
1: You're what the French call les incompetents. Oh,
0: I wasn't going to say that, but I like it. No, what I would like to respond to that is USA. USA. You know what she sounds like, Taylor? She sounds like someone who's really annoyed because of how hot it is. That's what that reads to me. Like, you know, when you're just...
2: the French.
0: You're just so... You're, like, packing up the car or something, and you're so hot, and you just get really testy. She sounds like someone who needs to install a window unit and cool that place down. That's why you're so angry, as Lisa Rinna once said. It's because it's too damn hot. A lot of people are still reacting to the Supreme Court decisions that came down yesterday. I told you about Ed Markey's, but there was also a weird story. Did you see this NPR reporter? She put out a story that Alito was retiring. And of course, Everyone freaks out because that's a huge deal. If so,
3: retracted after 10 minutes.
0: Yeah. And her reasoning for it didn't make any sense. She said, I'm going to read this to you. Okay. This reporter, who I guess a lot of people on my X feed know who she is. I'm not familiar with her work. I don't feel like I'm missing out on a lot if this is the quality of her sources. Her name is Nita Totenberg. She's 82. And this is what she wrote to Justice Alito. Dear Justice Alito, there are no words to adequately apologize for today's error in reporting your retirement. It was entirely my fault. So, points for admitting that she was wrong. I always want to give gold star for admitting the error of your ways.
3: Did she really? Because she didn't say falsely reporting your retirement. She said reporting your retirement. So
0: she said it was entirely my fault.
3: Where did this story come from, though? Do we have an answer on that?
0: Okay, you're setting me up pretty good here. I'm getting to it. Stay tuned. I rushed out of the courtroom after the opinion announcements, and when I realized that the usual rush of folks after a few minutes had not happened, I asked somebody what was going on inside, to which the answer was, retirement announcements. I didn't hear the S on announcements, and I assumed something no reporter should ever do. They were retiring. It was the worst professional mistake of my more than 50 years in journalism. I could go on, and I don't know what else to say except that I am so, so sorry. I don't even understand if you heard, whether you heard the S or not, why do you assume it's him?
3: I sympathize with this, and I'll tell you why.
0: Oh, tell me
3: so,
0: why.
3: So, all right.
0: He's always the devil's advocate, this guy.
3: No, this is true. So I saw a headline the other day. It's from our local bishop in the Diocese of Fall River. I'm converting to Catholic, by the way.
0: Yeah, we got him. We got him, everybody.
3: So I saw Bishop Edgar...
0: Can I ask a question? Do you think I had a part in this? Do you think that I was part of your...
3: I would say that... So, the smartest people I know is what I've been saying. The smartest people I know, J.D. Vance, Matt from the Daily Wire, Matt Walsh, former employees, current employees of the Grace Curley Show, Howie Carr Radio Network, including Grace Curley, have all been Catholic.
0: That's so nice. Wow. That's the nicest compliment you've ever given me.
3: So anyway, I saw an announcement that said, Bishop Edgar de Cunha announces retirements. And I screenshot, I texted my wife. I said, our bishop's retiring. She said, no, he's announcing the retirements in the diocese. I said, oh, okay.
0: Oh, yeah. Well, it's kind of like when...
3: I missed the S on the end of retirement.
0: When you see something that says someone is re-signing... Like, I told my husband once some player was resigning, but he was re-signing, and that difference made a big difference.
3: English, dude.
0: Dude, it will get you. It will get you every time. Welcome, though, Taylor. I asked Taylor the other day, since he's going to be baptized in the Catholic Church.
3: Yeah.
0: I said, do you have a favorite Catholic Church banger yet? And you said, there's a couple that you like.

0: I listen sometimes when I'm working out to Gregorian chants, and they're pretty baller. I like them.
1: Yeah, there's a lot of good there's a lot of good songs. I wanted to make mention, and I cannot wait for people to get mad about this, because when I talk about something that's goofy, people are like, "I don't care about this. There's other news going on." Well, if you don't care, then just keep scrolling. There's rumors going around that Taylor Swift's getting married this weekend on July 4th
0: at
1: Madison Square Garden.
0: A very Nazi-esque place to get married. Madison Square Garden?
1: It's where
0: Hitler was holding all of those rallies.
1: Not to mention the Seinfeld episode.
0: Right. Exactly. That's where your mind went immediately.
1: Yeah,
0: I was referring to Trump's rally at MSG and all the comparisons that were made, and it wasn't even the same Madison Square Garden.
1: Do you think she's really getting married there, or is this just an elaborate decoy situation?
0: No, it seems that's what's happening.
1: They shut down West 31st Street, or they're going to shut it down.
0: MSG cleared all of their public events for the weekend to make way for this, and people have been inside. This is just stuff that's come up on the feed that I'm like, what is this? And then I guess the code name for it is Garden Party or something.
1: It wouldn't be my first choice. You had all the money in the world, you could get married anywhere. I don't think MSG would be my first choice.
0: This is weird. This is weird to have a public wedding.
1: But it's like not this. Public. It's like there's no windows.
0: It's going to be filmed. Is it going to be broadcast? This is going to end up on Disney Plus. It's going to be the most.
1: So?
0: Absolutely.
1: She is a capitalist at heart.
0: Yeah, but, and that's fine. You're able to, but you're selling your marriage. That's listen. I wish
1: people
0: you all the best.
1: She's getting married there
0: the
1: for
0: world.
1: The privacy, like the no windows.
0: Oh yeah, the privacy of Madison Square Garden.
1: The intimate feel.
0: How about her Newport Mats? How about that? Wait, no. That's private.
1: I know, bro. You're telling me.
0: Oh, you couldn't cull the invitation list to just, I don't know, the top 500 dignitaries from around the world? You have to invite everybody?
1: Yeah, I think it's going to be 1,000 people.
0: That's it?
1: Yeah. She said she's not really holding back. She's not doing that thing of like, oh, we invite this person.
0: It's
1: going to
0: be her
1: cousin.
0: Most poorly attended show ever.
1: Yeah, it really is.
0: I got her.
1: I don't know. What do you think of a holiday wedding, though? Like a wedding on a holiday weekend?
0: Okay, so here's another thing.
1: You got to keep it short there. Actually, we'll save it for the other
0: side.
1: Just the way you introduced that, I feel like you're going to need at least a minute. Before I went to Perfect Smiles, I honestly didn't realize how much my TMJ was affecting my life, but it was. It was affecting my sleep. It was affecting the way I would eat. Sometimes we'd get delicious food delivered to the studio, sandwiches this high, if you're watching the Rumble Cam, this big, and everyone would be so excited. Their eyes would be all aglow. Look at these sandwiches. They're huge. And I would get sad. I'd be like, I can't eat that. I'm going to have to take it apart and eat it bit by bit because it's going to hurt my jaw. I'm going to be regretting it the next day. But once I got Invisalign.
0: Sandwich envy.
1: Yeah, I'd be.
0: It's real.
1: I'd be playing a small violin in the corner. But then I got my smile fixed with Invisalign, with Dr. Tam at Perfect Smile. 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We'll be right back.
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7: Every Friday, we share our two passions, coffee and politics. 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
9: I think it did. 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

0: Taylor, what's going on at the Empire State Building? I just saw this video on Fox. Two guys tried to climb up?
1: I guess.
0: Where are they now?
1: They're inside the spire.
0: Insane.
1: Are these like just workers, though?
0: Guys, my documentary that I'm obsessed with.
1: Is that your husband? He's just fixing the light bulb on top?
0: He used to climb towers all the time. My documentary that I didn't make, but that I'm obsessed with, that I keep watching, because it's like 15 parts, talked about skyscrapers in the last episode. And like right around the Great Depression, when they started building Al Smith, the Empire State Building, all this stuff. It is my Roman Empire. I think about it all the time. I think it's so crazy, Taylor, that when they were building these things, not just the skyscrapers, the Brooklyn Bridge, like everything, that there was somebody who was the first person to use it and that they were doing it so confidently. Like when they would finish the building, it was like people were lining up. I want to go to the top. I want to go inside. I would be like, we don't even know if this is going to work. And we still use that stuff today.
1: And they were built in a span of just a couple of years.
0: It's amazing.
1: 10 years for permitting and approval and licensure, and then another 20 years to construct.
0: Taylor, they said that they would have teams of like 8 guys for the Empire State Building, and it was like a military operation. They said it's the closest thing to the military is building a skyscraper. So there was some quote about that, and they said if one guy called out sick, the team was not going up that day. Because that was the level of trust you had flying in the air on steel beams. Creating skyscrapers. Taylor, we'll get your wedding take when we start up.

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7: From ABC News, I'm Michelle Franzen. In New York City, love is in the air. Two people scaling the Empire State Building in what appeared to be a protest at first when they flew a banner with a message of love. The couple then climbing down to a platform below the spire, and it appears there may have been a proposal, with both posing for photos. The moments playing out live as police and media helicopters and marked a breach in security as New York City enters a period of heightened security ahead of the holiday. ABC's Aaron Katursky has more as it unfolded.
8: It is incredibly dangerous. It is likely a criminal trespassing situation. The NYPD is looking at the same images that we are, showing two people unfurling a banner at the top of the Empire State Building at a time when the NYPD has just started working 12-hour shifts and trying to blanket the city in security in anticipation of all the events tied to the 4th of July.
7: In Ohio, east of Cincinnati, police removing 16 children from a home due to squalid living conditions. Ohio Attorney General Andy Wilson says police reached the children just in time.
9: I think if they would have waited another 24 hours, there was a very high probability that we'd be dealing with a death or multiple deaths.
7: The children now in protective custody. Four defendants have been charged. New financial disclosures show President Trump earned more than $2 billion last year, the vast majority of that wealth coming from cryptocurrency.
10: President Trump downplayed the significant amount of money he made last year while in office and insisted he had no involvement.
11: I've made a lot of money before I became president, and they invest my money, and I don't talk to them. I don't even speak to them.
10: President Trump made over $1.3 billion last year from his family's cryptocurrency ventures, according to new financial disclosure documents. His administration has rolled back crypto regulations and has promised to be the most crypto-friendly in history.
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2: 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A serious crash in North Windham has shut down Route 302 this afternoon. Windham police asking everyone to avoid Route 302 north of Booty's Corner by the intersection with Route 115. So far, no other details have been released. Deputies are investigating a hit-and-run crash that left a pedestrian injured in Sedgwick. The Hancock County Sheriff's Office says a pedestrian was taken to the hospital with serious but non-life-threatening injuries after the crash Monday night. The Sheriff's Office says that investigation is ongoing and further updates are expected. A fire in Westbrook that displaced two families was caused by improperly discarded smoking materials. There were no injuries, but one cat died in the fire overnight Tuesday morning at a multi-unit building on Locust Street. Investigators say the fire was accidental and started in a trash can outside. The home has been deemed uninhabitable. Democratic Senate nominee Graham Platner says he's heard from more national Democrats since his victory in the primary and says he's continuing to build on those relationships.
3: There were relationships that did not exist until we won this thing. And now we are building those relationships out. And, you know, relationship building takes a little bit of time.
2: According to CBS 13, polling this week shows Platner and incumbent Republican Senator Susan Collins locked in a tight race. Platner says he's looking forward to debating Collins, but there are no debates scheduled yet. The two will face off in November's election. A high-profile case over a proposed Maine ballot question on school sports is being heard by the state's highest court today. The Maine Supreme Judicial Court is hearing oral arguments in the appeal filed by Protect Girls Sports in Maine. That group is challenging a decision that invalidated its petition for a citizens' initiative, which would ban transgender athletes from competing in girls' sports. Secretary of State ruled the petition did not include enough valid signatures to qualify for the ballot. That decision was later upheld by a lower court judge. And drivers should be aware that Portland's new metered parking rates are now in effect.
4: The new rates have increased by 50 cents per hour. That means most metered parking spaces in the city will now cost $2.50 per hour. Rates in the old port are even higher. Paid parking hours have also been extended by 1 hour to 7 p.m. Monday through Saturday. Parking remains free, though, on Sundays and holidays. Jason Taylor, News Radio WGAN.
2: And now your latest forecast from AccuWeather's Andy Robb.
5: Sunshine and clouds this afternoon, high 86. An evening thunderstorm, otherwise clouds tonight, low 72. Hot tomorrow with partial sunshine, the high 96.
2: It's 82 and sunny in South Portland. Next high tide at Portland Harbor is coming up at 108 this afternoon. I'm Frankie Azzarotta, News Radio WGAN.
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0: Welcome back, everyone, to the Grace Curley Show, and thank you for joining us on this hump day. I almost forgot it was hump day, Taylor, because there's so many other things happening. And we are on the precipice of America's 250th birthday. We're celebrating here. We're loving every minute of it. There's a lot of news to get to. And I just was talking about the Empire State Building because, well, we're actually, it kind of, Taylor, it's a convergence of a few different stories here. We were talking about Taylor Swift's wedding at Madison Square Garden. So love is in the air. And now I guess two people climbed the spire of the Empire State Building and proposed, or one of them proposed to the other?
1: Yeah, they climbed to the top. They hoisted a flag, something about the power of love is better than the love of power, something, something.
0: The power of
1: Donald
0: love. Wait,
1: Trump.
0: Hold on. Oh, this is a Trump thing?
1: I don't think it said Trump, but it was, yeah.
0: What, did they unfurl a banner there?
1: There was a banner. There was a message. And then they climbed down to, I guess, one of the platforms on the spire, and I'm guessing he proposed to her, but I could be wrong.
0: I don't know. It's got to be nerve-wracking taking the ring out when you're that high up.
1: Yeah, it must have been tethered.
0: Yeah.
1: I would think.
0: I don't know. Very strange stuff. But Taylor, I don't want to cut you off here. Before we get into the new DSA socialist who's taking over Colorado, tell me your thoughts on holiday weekend weddings.
1: So I guess Taylor Swift and Travis Kelce, they're getting married July 3rd. Those are the rumors. So that's fine. My holiday weekend, and I'm so happy to do so, is being curtailed by a wedding.
0: Curtailed has a negative connotation.
1: That's fine. On July 4th. And it's an afternoon wedding. Actually, we're not even invited to the wedding. The ceremony itself is private. We're invited to the reception.
0: How does that make you feel? that's an answer.
1: Happy to be invited. We have to accept. They're family friends. But, guys, we couldn't have chosen another day. Like, anybody has annual 4th of July celebration plans. They've got a spot they go to. They hang out with their family, their friends.
0: Yeah, and even the birds on Plum Island are booked, you know?
1: Right.
0: You're going to stare at the flags and get all dizzy.
1: So we've got to go to this. We are privileged to go to this wedding backyard reception, which is fine. But what the people getting married did not think about was that they decided that they didn't want to have children at their reception. And Grace, would you like to try to find childcare on the 4th of July?
0: Yeah, that's tough.
1: Because
0: everyone
1: every person that is eligible and qualified to babysit has plans.
0: Yeah.
1: And nobody wants to do it.
0: No.
1: And the people that you would be celebrating with, they're off celebrating somewhere else, so they don't want to take care of your kids. They finally realized, oh, this is a problem for some people. I guess some family members complained.
0: Oh, they did the dirty work for you.
1: Then they told us,
0: you can bring the kids.
1: All right, you can bring your kids.
0: Yeah.
1: But now we're like, we know you don't want them.
0: Yeah. Now they come in and it's like they have a scarlet letter or something, you know?
1: Right.
0: Yeah. They're second class citizens.
1: And the dogs are going to be running everywhere.
0: Oh, geez. Yeah. I wonder if your kids are holding that grudge, too. Like when they walk in, are they feeling like, well, you didn't really want
1: us here?
0: They're
1: not going.
0: Oh, your kid said no. Your kid said, I don't want.
1: No, my kids, we said.
0: Your kid said, I don't want to go now. I didn't get. How old is your oldest?
1: He's going to be 6 next month.
0: Your 6-year-old or your 5-year-old said, was my name on the invitation? Then I'm not going. Then count me out, Dad. I don't think so.
1: Any other day, fine. You have that private reception, and we'd be happy to find childcare. But on a holiday, that's a big ass.
0: You know, I was going to have my wedding at one point after COVID. We were changing. We were picking a second date. And I thought about having my wedding the Saturday after Thanksgiving. And I asked a few of my bridesmaids who I'm very close with. And one of my bridesmaids, who I love because she's a real one. You know, she tells you what she thinks. She said, don't do that. That's annoying. A lot of people go away. They want to be with their families. They don't want to come back for your wedding.
1: Destinations are the same thing. Destination weddings, you're putting so many people out.
0: See, I don't mind a destination because I feel like the people that come want to come. And the people who don't, you have a nice excuse. I think it's the best of both worlds. But let us keep us abreast of how this goes, Taylor. Hopefully those people aren't listening. I wanted to mention here what's going on in Colorado, because the socialists are taking over. And what we keep hearing from Democrats is that we have a very big tent and everybody's welcome in the big tent except for Jewish people. They don't seem to be the Jewish people, not so welcome in the big tent. But the socialists, the people who hate Western civilization, who hate capitalism, and how fitting is it that they hate all these things as we embark on this 250th birthday of America, the beautiful, they're welcome. They're welcome because they're winning, and they're welcome because the rest of the party is scared of them. Okay? They have taken over the prison. They are the prisoners, and now the guards are outnumbered, and they're like, you know what? As long as you don't hurt me right now, I will cooperate. And I read the tweet the other day, but it is so true. This person put up this post about how all these people, Chuck Schumer, Hakeem Jeffries, they fed this hive. They fed these lunatics, these radicals, in the hopes that they would remain manageable, that they would be convenient, that they would be beneficial towards the party, that they would just be voters, but that these voters wouldn't get their own ideas and want to take over the party. Well, that's exactly what's happening. So let me give you a little bit of details on the latest. This is Malat Kiros, who beat longtime incumbent Representative Diana DeGette in a congressional district Democrat primary last night in Colorado's first district. So this is the description from DSA Watch of Kiros. Kiros immigrated from Ethiopia as a baby, then got fired from her corporate law gig after publicly defending pro-Hamas protests and questioning Israel's right to exist after October 7th. Now she's running on ending all U.S. aid to Israel, an arms embargo, accusing establishment Dems of profiting from genocide, Medicare for all, and dismantling ICE. They really know how to pick these winners. They really do know. But one of the reasons I want to talk about this is not just because of how scary it is that as we're celebrating the 250th, that we are staring down the barrel of socialism, and it's gaining a lot of traction. Now, you could look at New York City, you could say, hey, it's 7% of people came out for that vote. And a lot of those people are white, highly educated, progressive Looney Tunes. But it's hard to deny that the younger generation, the Gen Zers, have been to some extent captured by the propaganda and the allure of socialism. And there's this piece out now in the New York Times, and I think you guys might get a kick out of this. It says, candidates aligned with the Democratic Socialists of America are surging to victory on the claim that they are proponents of a government by, for, and of the working class that will wrest power from both far-right Republicans and corporate Democrats. Here's the problem. Most of the leadership of the DSA and a majority of voters who back its candidates are in no way working class. This is from the New York Times, and the title of it is A Working Class Party Without Many Workers. Instead, an elite made up of well-educated professionals dominates this insurgency. The DSA's agenda, in turn, is packed with policies supported by left-wing liberals, white progressives in particular, but strongly opposed by both white and minority working class. These policies include more or less open borders, defunding the police, and abolishing immigration and customs enforcement, as well as support for an array of transgender rights. 4% of the members held blue-collar jobs. I'm going to repeat that. All of these socialists, Mamdani, who's got the smile that just won't quit, Chevalier, who was out there cheering after October 7th, all these people claim to be for the working man. How about Graham Plattner, Taylor? He's not just for the working man. He's for the working fisherman. He's for the working oyster man. They're trying to tell you, I'm Joe. I can represent Joe Sixpack because I am Joe Sixpack. I've lived it. This is my life. And I'm going to read you that statistic again. 4% of the members held blue-collar jobs, according to the survey. 4%! The most recent publicly available. Nearly 6 out of 10 DSA members, Democrat Socialists, held professional jobs. That's 58%. The remainder were students, or were unemployed or disabled. DSA members were far better educated than the average American. More than 80% of members who were 25 years or older had college degrees, of course, and 35% had a master's degree, a doctorate, or a professional degree. 60% identified as atheist, with the American average taken as its most generous, or agnostic. In 2021, the survey found that 64% of members identified as male, 27% as female, and 10% as non-binary, and the LGBTQIA plus membership had tripled from 10% in the previous two surveys to 32%. In light of the DSA's ideological commitments and demographics, I asked Priscilla Yivarino, the DSA's national communications director, whether it was legitimate for the DSA to claim the working class mantle. Our organization is rooted in and led by the working class across the United States. Yeah, right. Policies like universal health care, free college, affordable child care, and higher taxes on the wealthy are overwhelmingly popular with working people. I think working people hear all that stuff and they know when they hear. This is just my perspective, so keep that in mind. But I think if you're a working class person and you hear buzzwords like free college, free health care, free child care, city-run grocery stores, free buses, I think that the first thing you think of, everyone say it with me, is, oh God, I'm going to pay for that. Mm-hmm. Oh God. It's like when you're at a restaurant and someone starts ordering a ton of stuff and you're like, are we splitting this?
1: Yes.
0: How is this? Wait a second. Should I just get my own meal? Because at this point, I was going to split a cheeseburger with my husband. But at this point, everyone's getting, you know, the T-bone steaks. And I'm going to be on the hook either way. Every person hears all these buzzwords and they go, great, my taxes are going to go up and I'm never going to see any of this. It's never actually going to happen, but I'm going to pay for something. It's not going to be this. It's not going to be the stuff they're promising, but I'm going to pay for something.
1: And if it does happen, I make too much money to be eligible for it.
0: They'll find a loophole where it's like, you're a little bit too much of a white man to be getting this discount. Thank you. Thank you very much. Move along. And it's not only that they're all highly, highly educated and not members of the working class, but they all hate the elite and the wealthy, and they're all elite and wealthy. It feels like Elaine looking at George going, you're bald. You want to eliminate private property. Your mom has the $1 million house. Your dad has the property in Miami that he rents out, and he's essentially a landlord. You're bald. And you're going to lecture us? I don't think so. We'll be back. We'll take your calls on this. People are on the lines for to talk socialism, 844-500-4242. Everybody's talking about weight loss injections, and for good reason. This is a great time of year to shed some pounds. You can feel better taking a dip in the pool. You can feel better at the BBQ. And if you've looked at weight loss injections and you like some of the benefits, but you're scared of some of the side effects, then I have a really good solution for you. A remarkable solution, in fact. The studied ingredients in Lean, the weight loss supplement Lean, have been shown to lower your blood sugar, burn fat by converting it into energy, and curb your appetite and cravings so you're not as hungry. Taylor, you found this to be the case.
1: Yeah, if you're going through your summer wardrobe from last year and you're looking at the shirts and saying, oh God, I hope these still fit, then you know you have some work to do already. They may still fit, but they may be a little snug. Lean has helped me. I am able to wear those shirts from last year. They're not snug as I feared they might be, and that's because Lean, the natural supplement, you take three capsules after breakfast, helps to quiet that food noise. You're thinking not about food. You're just thinking about what you're supposed to be thinking about. You're not distracted. The munchies in the office aren't going to hit you. And you are able to stick to your diet and lose that weight so you can still fit into those clothes that you wore very proudly last year. And I've lost 15 pounds. I'm able to have that same wardrobe. And yeah, it's fantastic. I'd recommend it to anybody who's looking for a good, nice, stable way to lose weight.
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0: Oh no, that's so mean. That is so mean. He's really evil. That's the thing you guys don't know about Taylor. He's evil. Taylor, Mass Fiscal just put up a reel where they have Maura Healey talking about the beaches here after the sewage dump and the mayor from Jaws. So I'm glad I'm not the only one who thought about this. And the similarities between the way these two politicians are trying to convince people everything's fine. Uncanny. Let's do the poll question, and then we'll go to the calls. 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What do we got, Taylor?
1: Today's poll question, which you can vote in at gracecurlyshow.com, is what's the best way to keep cool during a heat wave? Stay in the AC, hop in the pool, spend a day at the beach, or cool treats like ice cream, lemonade, margaritas, etc.
0: Stay in the AC.
1: 83% say stay in the AC. 7% hop in the pool. 5% each for either spend a day at the beach or some cool treats.
0: Trump is in North Dakota today participating in the Freedom 250 train ride. I guess the talks in Doha were pretty successful or pretty positive. J.D. Vance is in, I want to say, Virginia today. So a very busy day for the White House.

0: as they are gearing up for this big 250 celebration. Billy, you're up next on the Grace Curley Show. What's going on, Billy?
1: Hello, Grace. Happy 4th of July.
0: You too.
1: God bless our country. I just want to ask you, right, what do you think? These people that are voting for these socialists or communism, I guarantee you 100% of them don't understand what communism is, what socialism. They should ask these, you know, so you call them intelligent. I call them intelligent idiots, because even like Chuck Schumer, he's Jewish, and he's voting against his own religion, his own country.
0: I just want to go on the record here, Billy, and say I don't think I ever called them intelligent. I said college educated, which I do not link that up with being intelligent. I'm just telling you how it's being described in the New York Times. I'm of the mindset, by the way, and I always have been, that when someone tells me they didn't go to school or didn't go to college, and I look at that as a resume enhancer. And that's partially because my dad never went to college, and he is, for anyone who listens to this show, you know this, my dad's one of the smartest guys I know. I get all my advice from him. He's always my biggest supporter. And so I've never really attributed going to college with being like, oh, you're such a fabulous, brilliant mind. Especially nowadays, especially now when most of these places are just indoctrination factories. So I don't associate people who are voting for Democrat socialists with intelligent people. Thank you for the call, Billy. I don't think they understand socialism either, though, to your point. We'll be back. We got a lot more to say before we wrap the show. Stay with us.
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4: ABC News, I'm Michelle Franzen. In New York City, a dangerous stunt played out atop the Empire State Building and ended with both climbers in police custody. ABC's Aaron Katursky has more.
5: They climbed down about 250 feet. The NYPD officers were there waiting, took these two individuals into custody after they climbed to the very top of the Empire State Building spire, unfurled a banner, then climbed to a platform. One proposed to the other, and the two appeared to embrace in what is one illegal stunt. On top of everything else, masks and costumes are not allowed on the Empire State Building observation decks.
4: President Trump in North Dakota making the first flight on his new Air Force One plane gifted by Qatar. The president will speak at the opening ceremony of the Theodore Roosevelt Presidential Library. Dangerous heat alerts stretching across 16 states. New York City facing what could be the hottest heat index on record since 2010 this week. This is ABC News.

0: 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A serious crash in Wyndham has shut down Route 302 this afternoon. Wyndham police are asking everyone to avoid Route 302 north of Booty's Corner by the intersection with Route 115. No other details about that crash have been released. New polling shows Democrat Hannah Pingree with a double-digit lead in the race for governor in Maine.
1: The New York Times, Press Herald, and Siena poll shows Pingree at 50%, followed by Republican Bobby Charles at 36%, and independent Rick Bennett in single digits. The poll found that only a small percentage were undecided or refused to answer. According to Real Clear Politics, it's the first poll taken on Maine's race for governor since the primaries in early June. Jason Taylor, News Radio, WGAN.
0: And Central Maine Power is encouraging people to prepare for dangerous temperatures and rising energy demands with extreme heat on the way. CMP spokesperson Christina Whitman says they're ready to go if the heat causes problems with their delivery of electricity.
2: We're ready, prepared for our crews to be able to respond if something happens, that if there is an outage or a situation, they can restore power as safely and quickly as possible for our customers.
0: And heavy reliance on air conditioning, fans, and other cooling equipment is expected to put a large demand on the grid over the next few days. And now your latest forecast from AccuWeather's Andy Robb.
3: Sunshine and clouds this afternoon, high 86. An evening thunderstorm, otherwise cloudy and humid. Tonight's low 72. Hot tomorrow with partial sunshine, the high for Thursday 96. Friday, partly sunny and hot with a high 94. Saturday, a heavy thunderstorm, high 90.
0: It's 81 and sunny in York. Next high tide at Portland Harbor is 104 tomorrow morning. I'm Frankie Azzarata, News Radio WGAN.
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6: For Christ's sake, tomorrow's the 4th of July, and we will be open for business.
5: The beaches are open. The beaches are open.
6: Now, if you fellas are concerned about the beaches, you do whatever you have to make them safe.
5: We're going
6: to
5: do everything that we can and have been doing everything we can. The beaches are safe to use.
6: Those beaches will be open for this weekend.
5: The beaches are open. It's really important for people to hear that.
6: See, it's a beautiful day. The beaches are open. And people are having a wonderful time.
5: The beaches are open, so Plum Island's open. Salisbury's open.
6: It's going to be one of the best summers we've ever had.
5: Thank you, Mayor.
7: Yeah, that was Mass Fiscal Alliance, who was doing a split screen between, I think he's the mayor in Jaws, and
8: yes,
7: Governor Marhealy. Doesn't he have a point in the movie? I just watched Jaws like fairly recently, where there's another shark attack. Like, the same thing keeps happening. He's like, everything's fine, everything's fine. And then somebody gets eaten by a shark.
8: First, they covered it up as a boating incident, where supposedly some bathers were injured. And the next time there was a shark attack that they completely covered up. And, yeah.
7: Yeah, and then he's in the hospital after one of the shark attacks. And he says to the chief guy, my kids were on that beach, too.
8: While smoking a cigarette inside the hospital.
7: Yeah. Oh,
8: the 70s were great.
7: And that's like his big come to Jesus. He's like, hey, my kids were on that beach, too. That doesn't make it better. You were trying to force people into the water. You were basically dragging people into the water so you would look bad. And it turns out you didn't care that your kids were going in the water.
8: He was trying to keep the community alive. He explained the businesses thrived on summer tourism. You closed down the beaches the 4th of July weekend.
7: The business of this beach is business.
8: Yeah. Nobody's coming to the island.
7: Yeah, he's not a sympathetic character in my mind. He was a blowhard.
8: There's a case to be made for the mayor in Jaws.
7: Remember the mom who comes up and slaps?
8: Alex Kintner's mom, yeah.
7: Oh, my God. That lady deserved an Oscar. 10-second scene, but...
9: You knew all the time.
7: My boy is dead. Oh, my gosh. She got the black veil on. You don't see that as much anymore. You don't see the veils.
8: Mm.
7: Really scary stuff. Bob, you're up next on the Grace Curley Show. Go ahead, Bob. Bob, are you there? I think Bob was too taken by our conversation about Jaws to really comment. Yeah, so Marhealy is trying to convince people that everything's going to be fine. Here's the thing I don't get, though, Taylor. It's like millions of gallons of this sewage water is pouring into the Merrimack, and they're saying that they're feeling optimistic. They're going to be able to get a handle on it. How do does one do that, though? Like, at this point, if it's already in there, what are you guys going to try to clean it in the next 24 hours? I don't understand how you think it's going to get to a point where, or are we officially saying now there will be no swimming? You will be at the beach. You will be sweltering because it's very hot, but you will be sitting there soaking in the sun and you cannot go in the water. Trump, by the way, just getting off the 250 train, shaking hands with people, taking pictures. Very exciting week for the United States of America. To go back here just for a minute to the socialist revolution, one of the things I wanted to mention is all these people who are running, they're highly educated. They're not working class. They've never had any real jobs. And I do believe that, Taylor. I do believe that there is a real benefit. It's a two-parter for me. There's a lot of benefits to having real jobs and having a job in the service industry or having a job where you do something physical. I do think it builds character. I do think you start to understand how the world works. You start to appreciate a dollar, all that good stuff. But you know what a second thing is? I do think that being from a place, if you're running in a local election, is important. I do think all these blow-ins who come in and they run for mayor or they run for city council and they don't really know the city, they don't really know the streets and how things work and what bothers people and what comes up a lot, I think that that is a part of the problem as well. And that's why I was so hopeful for Spencer Pratt, who isn't quieting down, by the way. He's still out there. But I thought Spencer Pratt was making such a strong case for L.A. because he was raised in L.A. He was born and bred in L.A. He knew it. It was running through his veins. And so, therefore, he was passionate about it. And there's just certain things you get if you grow up somewhere that somebody else is never really going to get. Now, the other thing they're passionate about, these socialists, is going after the uber wealthy. And that's going to be a real problem for the Democrat Party, because it turns out that despite constantly talking about Elon Musk and how he shouldn't be a trillionaire, because what has he done besides save the astronauts from space and create Tesla and create Neuralink and all these other things? Besides all
10: that, Elon, Stalin.
7: Besides all that, he's just a MAGA idiot, so he doesn't deserve his $1 trillion. But they're all not doing too shabby either. Like, all of these socialists, and maybe not these young ones, Taylor, they haven't built their millions yet. You got to look at the oldies, but goodies.
8: You got to wait for socialism to kick in for that.
7: You got to wait, and you keep working at this socialism thing. You could be like Bernie Sanders. There's different kinds of socialists, okay? There's people who come in there, and they don't have two nickels to rub together, and they start telling everyone, I'm a socialist, I'm a socialist, I'm on your side. And then they build their wealth through, and I'm using air quotes here, book sales. And soon you'll own three homes, and your wife will be putting a college out of business, and, you know, it'll be all hunky-dory. And you'll be flying around on private jets. And then you have people like Graham Platner, who are silver spoon rich kids who are just cosplaying and they put on the suit of the socialist. That's fine. But then you have the Democrat establishment. And that's kind of like a whole other problem here, because Ro Khanna, for example, there was a story yesterday. I didn't really have time to get to it, but it's from the Free Beacon. And he has been hammering Elon Musk. He's been poking at him and poking at him and saying that if Elon Musk was taxed more, we could pay for childcare or student loan or cancel student loans or all these things that he thinks just by taxing Elon Musk and taking away Elon Musk's money, that he's going to solve all these problems for the rest of us. When I tell you what this dude has in his bank account, just give me 1 minute and I'm going to get to this. Bob is back. Let's try Bob again just to see if he has a better connection. Are you there, Bob?
11: Oh, yeah. I'm sorry. We got disconnected, so I called back.
7: No worries.
11: I'm 76 and a half years old, and so I'm definitely a serious Reaganite. And what I would like to remind us all at this time where you're concerned about, I share your concern about the socialism, is that what he said is that we're always one generation away from losing it all. And the question is, when is that generation? Is this the one, or is, you know, is it coming up, you know?
7: Yeah.
11: As the old guard goes out, you know, and the new guard comes in, and they think, you know, kids today think socialism is a great idea, you know, they don't know. And they weren't taught right. So anyways, but Ronald had it right. We're always one generation away from losing the whole thing.
7: Yeah, and I think something else that Ronald Reagan is oftentimes remembered for saying is that we have to protect the freedom that we have in this country because there's nowhere else to escape to. A lot of people escape other situations and they come here. They come here for the dream.

0: I mean, he's always on fire, and his dissent to the birthright citizenship opinion was brilliant. His comments about men and women's sports were brilliant. But I wanted to play this cut because he specifically here, and it's kind of hitting on what Bill was just saying. He's talking about progressivism and how dangerous it can be. This is cut 7.
1: Progressivism seeks to replace the basic premises of the Declaration of Independence and hence our form of government. It holds that our rights and our dignities come not from God, but from government. It requires of the people a subservience and weakness incompatible with a constitution premised on the transcendent origin of our rights.
0: Yeah. And it makes me sad that we're seeing this. And it's not just in New York City. As I said, the DSAs aren't going to let the Empire State have all the fun. But we're seeing it in Colorado. We're seeing it in Maine. But it makes me sad because these places, it's easy to say, well, people should just leave. Like, this is what you're getting. And if you don't like it, you should leave. You should move to another state. And people are. In fact, I read today that the billionaire venture capitalist Peter Thiel is leaving, or he signed a historic $250 per square foot office lease in Miami, I think it was. And he's just one example. We've talked about Ken Griffin a lot from Citadel on this show. There's a lot of examples of that, but you don't want to see these places fall. That's the thing. You don't, because once it starts happening in all these places, it is going to spread. That's just kind of the way these things typically go. Now, I also want to point out, because I mentioned Ro Khanna, and I didn't get to the story yesterday, but I think that it's important to highlight just how hypocritical these people are. Ro Khanna's on social media constantly, slamming Elon Musk, slamming any billionaire, saying there should be no billionaires. This is why they're evil. This is why they're this and that. And you should just know it's projection 101, because Ro Khanna is doing just fine. Again, everyone's like a working class hero, right? Free Beacon did a little digging on Ro Khanna. He lives in a $6 million, 8,000 square foot luxury home with a 4-story elevator and so much premium marble that even the 2 laundry rooms have marble counters. The Northwest Washington, D.C. home is now for sale as the Khanna family prepares to move to an even larger, more expensive house a few miles away in the Northern Virginia suburbs. Khanna's 2 children, who are minors, have large ownership shares in 3 private golf clubs. A significant... I wonder if they're clubs like Sheldon Whitehouse's club, where it's only whites allowed. I guess it wouldn't be. But that's a typical Democrat club. These must be a little bit more progressive clubs. A significant stake in a $65 billion wealth management firm and investments in hedge funds that focus on distressed debt, of which Khanna has been critical. Khanna's wife drives a $190,000 Range Rover she was so displeased with that she sued the dealer. I wonder what was wrong with it. A Washington Free Beacon investigation into Khanna's finances finds the progressive truth teller's lifestyle is funded by his wife, Ritu Ahuja Khanna, an heiress to her father's Cleveland auto parts fortune. An analysis of Khanna's financial disclosures revealed his gilded life is enriched by the same sort of investment vehicles that Khanna has said he has a moral duty to oppose, and that Khanna's family is a beneficiary of the new gilded age he condemns. Wow. His children, I have to go back to that for a second, Taylor. His 2 children have large ownership shares in 3 private golf clubs, but he wants to talk about how Elon Musk should be using his wealth, and not even using his wealth, should have his wealth taken away from him so that it can cancel student loan debt, which it wouldn't do. They'd cancel it, and then tomorrow there'd be like billions more in student loan debt because people would keep taking out loans for these degrees that they're not going to be able to make money off of. But that's Ro Khanna's big idea. They drive around in Range Rovers, ownership in golf courses, living in $8 million homes. Oh, wait, that's too small. I'm going to upgrade. And then they're turning around and they're telling us how evil these conservatives are, how evil Trump is. It's like, I'm not saying practice what you preach. I know they can't do that, Taylor. I know these Dems, that's gone by the wayside. But they used to be a little bit better at pretending, you know? Used to be a little bit more of an effort to not be such a bold-faced liar. But that's what we have now.

0: 844-500-4242. Okay, the two people from the Empire State Building taken into custody. They look like back in the day it could be Kim and Kanye with all the masks on and like the black leather. They climbed the spire of the Empire State Building, and then I don't want to identify, or I don't want to put a pronoun on this person because I don't know. It could have been a they, them.
1: I think it's a he and she.
0: You think because, it's a he and she?
1: Yeah,
0: traditional.
1: Well, yeah. They have a Netflix documentary up, like Love in the Sky or something. Skywalker's The Story of Love or something.
0: Yeah, and he proposed at the top of the Empire
1: the
0: State.
1: The banner
0: Building.
1: That they flew read,
0: oh, God.
1: When the power of love beats the love of power, the world will know peace.
2: That's the power of love.
0: I wish I could just be one of those ladies, you know, and on an album, I just do the backup. Oh, yeah. When the power of love beats the power, the love of power, all this stuff is just slop. It's all just like Instagram quotes. You know what it is, Taylor? It's the live, laugh, love signs just dolled up a little bit. Means nothing. It's like the Bad Bunny poster he put up on the Super Bowl. Love conquers hate every time. And all the people who were giddy when Charlie Kirk got shot in the neck and killed in front of the entire world are like, I agree, Bad Bunny. I agree. They need to be nicer. All the Karens watching the Super Bowl. I agree. And I love this. This performance was amazing. And hate has no home here. As long as you don't support Israel and you're not a Trump supporter. That's how it works. That's how it works. We'll be right back. We got one more segment on this beautiful Wednesday afternoon, so stay with us.
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0: This sounds, I thought this was like a theater production.
1: It's from the movie,
0: this
1: The Jazz
0: like it's
1: Singer.
0: From Godspell or something.
1: Neil Diamond.
0: He was on my Do Not playlist at my wedding. I wonder what's on Taylor Swift's Do Not playlist. I said to the band at my wedding, I said, no Neil Diamond. And one of the guys was trying so hard to sneak it in. He was like, are you sure you don't? I said, it was on the list.
1: What was he trying to sneak in, Sweet Caroline?
0: Just something. I could tell he really wanted to. He didn't, thank gosh, but he wanted to. I have to say this. Now, keep in mind, I have two small kids, so my emotions are kind of always right at the surface. I'm very sentimental as of late, and that's important to note here. But I wanted to say one of the best parts, I think, of having kids, which I don't talk a lot about on the air, is that I think you see everything with fresh eyes, and you appreciate things that you otherwise may have just lived with or grown accustomed to. And so I find myself, and maybe it's the 250 of it all, maybe it's all the music we've been playing today, but I am overwhelmed as of late with how grateful I am to be here in this country of ours. To drive my kids to school, to sing songs in the car with the windows down, to have a hot dog on the front steps, to plant a sunflower and watch it grow. It sounds so corny, right? Like, it sounds so simple, but it's not. It's sacred. It's stuff like that. There's so many other places in this world that life that I just described is not possible. And that's what we consider a regular day, most of us. And in a lot of places, that is considered a dream. And so with all that being said, I just want to wish America a happy, happy birthday. I'm not going to be here tomorrow. I want to thank her. I love this country. I appreciate the men and women who fought and died for this country, the young men who jumped at the chance to enlist without hesitation, men like my grandfather, who because of their courage, they almost seemed like they were make-believe, but they weren't. They were very real. So from the mountains to the prairies to the oceans white with foam, thank you for listening. Thank you to America. Happy birthday. You look fabulous.
2: 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Stack it up with Uncle Silverman. You stack it up.
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8: From ABC News, I'm Michelle Franzen. In North Dakota, President Trump will deliver remarks at the opening of the Theodore Roosevelt Presidential Library. He took the first flight aboard the new Air Force One jumbo jet.
9: Before boarding the new Air Force One for its inaugural flight, President Trump defended the gift from the Qatari government and the use of taxpayer dollars to customize it.
10: This was a gift from a country that's treated us very well.
9: The $400 million jet has raised questions from some lawmakers and ethics experts.
10: Frankly, we couldn't build a plane like this because we wouldn't be willing to spend the kind of money necessary. They spent top dollars.
9: The Air Force has been modifying the new jet since September to meet security, communications, and other needs to transport the president. Karen Travers, ABC News, the White House.
8: East of Cincinnati, Ohio authorities say 16 children were removed from a home after living in squalor. Police describing those conditions the worst they have ever seen. Some of the kids had to be hospitalized and were hidden from neighbors. Vinton County Prosecutor William Archer announced the charges against four adult family members.
11: The four defendants were arraigned on 16 counts of second-degree felony child endangering.
8: The defendants were ordered to have no contact with the victims. In New York City, a couple scaled the Empire State Building spire in what appeared to be a protest at first, then turned into a proposal before both climbed down. The moment for all the world to see marked a breach in security as New York City enters a period of heightened security ahead of the holiday. ABC's Aaron Katursky says both are now in custody and facing charges.
12: They have names that they are working with. They believe that these two individuals were profiled in a Netflix documentary and have tried these kinds of stunts before. Criminal charges are now in the offing.
8: Triple-digit field temperatures gripping much of the nation's midsection and now East Coast. The next few days could be the hottest on record for New York City since 2010. 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
6: 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Part of Route 302 in North Windham has been shut down this afternoon after police reported a serious crash. Police asking everyone to avoid Route 302 north of Booty's Corner by the intersection with Route 115. So far, no other details have been released. Meanwhile, deputies investigating a hit-and-run crash that left a pedestrian injured in Sedgwick. The Hancock County Sheriff's Office says a pedestrian was taken to the hospital for serious but non-life-threatening injuries after the crash Monday night. Sheriff's Office says that investigation is ongoing and further updates are expected. A motorcycle rider was taken to the hospital by Lifelight after a serious accident last night in Waldo County. Liberty Fire and Rescue says a motorcyclist was taken to the hospital for advanced treatment after the crash in Montville. The motorcyclist was the only person injured. The department asked to keep the patient and their family in their thoughts and prayers as they navigate a difficult path forward. Lewiston City Councilor is dealing with a fed-up community after residents vetted during a special meeting last night over the escalating crisis of youth gun violence. Lewiston resident Donnie Parham-Whittier says the out-of-control teens need help as well as discipline.
14: I believe their actions deserve consequences and accountability, but I also believe that we need to remember that these young people are in trouble.
6: Lewiston police have arrested 12 underage minors this year in connection with shootings in the city. Gorham police are looking for the owner of a parakeet that's been seen flying around town. Police said the bird was spotted near Fort Hill Road this morning and attempts to catch it were unsuccessful. The owner is being asked to contact Gorham police. In Portland, Saco and Scarborough are installing speed bumps, flexible traffic posts, and roadway paint to temporarily redesign some streets. Those installations are meant to slow down drivers during the busy summer months, which is getting the support of Portland City Councilor Wes Pelletier.
15: It might make it suck more to drive through Portland, and honestly, that's a price I'm willing to pay if it means fewer people dying.
6: According to CBS 13, the safety features are being installed on Main Street in Saco, Route 1 in Scarborough, and Commercial Street in Portland. And now your latest forecast from AccuWeather's Andy Robb.
16: Sunshine and clouds this afternoon, high 86. An evening thunderstorm, otherwise cloudy and humid. Tonight's low 72. Hot tomorrow with partial sunshine. The high for Thursday, 96. Friday, partly sunny and hot with a high 94. Saturday, a heavy thunderstorm, high 90.
6: It's 89 and sunny in Sanford. I'm Frankie Azzarotta, News Radio WGAN.
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23: Welcome to the Howie Carr Show, 844-500-4242. Is it hot enough for you? You know what I always say, and you can quote me on this. It's not the heat, it's the humidity. 844. You never heard that before, did you? I know. I thought about that for a long time. I've watched a lot of weather reports. That's why my brain is fading away. 844-500-4242. We're getting closer to the 250th birthday of the United States of America, and it's going to be a great day. We're having a good time, and you know, today, I wanted to start off. We got a lot of stuff to talk about, and more wacky stuff from the parole board in Massachusetts. This sewage situation on the North Shore. It's a disaster. And again, Mara Healy, not handling it well. But stop me if you've heard that one before. And there's another thing, though, I just wanted to talk about it for a little while here today, and that is this trend in the Democrat Party to elect all these nuts. It's really something. Last night it was this woman, an Ethiopian, Milot Kiros, and she's a socialist. She's very angry. Her dad won the Ted Kennedy's diversity lottery, and now she comes into the country, and she's trying to destroy it. And you know, I will say, you know, the one, as the texter said yesterday, at least she's better looking than some of the other female members of the squad. But that's not much of an excuse. And she defeated this woman that had been in Congress for 30 years, and I'd never heard of her until last week. I mean, just a total non-entity. You know, there are people like that in every legislature, but it seems like it's hard to be in Congress for 30 years, and if you're paying attention, you've never heard of them. And now we won't be hearing of her anymore. 30 years in, and she got 41% of the vote. And the Ethiopian got 51% of the vote. And she probably got a free ride to all the colleges she went to. She's a law school grad. She's technically a lawyer. I don't think she ever really practiced very much. And, you know, so she's got more qualifications than most of them have never done anything. I mean, what gets me, and this is what I want to start off with today, is how they call themselves working class, you know? And I keep coming back to the old John Lennon song. And he knows he's making sport of himself and all these posers when he's a working class hero is something to be. But it's, you know, again, like so many things that used to be a joke, now it's become not just reality, but orthodoxy. They've all got to be working class, and they just keep repeating it as a mantra. And this weird story today in the New York Times, I guess it's probably coming out over the weekend. It's by Thomas Edsel. And a working class party without many workers. That's the headline.
1: A working class hero is something to be.
23: And the headline, I would only make one change in the headline. I would make it a working class party without any workers, not many, any workers. You know what percentage of the Democrat Socialists of America, that's what these people are all members of, DSA. You know what percentage of them have blue-collar jobs, i.e. working class? Yeah, the VIPs are, you guys are close. You're only using one hand. That's all you have to use. 4%. 4%. It's just amazing.
2: 0.0.
23: What blood alcohol content did no member of the state police ever have? Any time.
2: 0.0.
23: So 80% of the Democrat Socialists of America had college degrees. 35% had master's degrees. 60% identified as agnostic or atheist. Man, these numbers are just astounding, and they're on the wrong side of such wedge issues, as they used to call them, as transgender rights. Fewer and fewer Democrats are for transgender rights, meaning women are pushed to the sidelines and beaten by men in women's sports or genital mutilation. We're going to talk about a murderer who now claims to be a woman and is in the woman's prison.
3: Are you a boy? Are you a girl?
23: That's for later. That's for later. At least the parole board turned him down for a parole. But the story in the Herald was so confusing because they keep talking about this guy who murdered someone, and they keep saying she did this. She called her girlfriend. Oh, she's a lesbian? No, it was a guy. It was a guy. Now he's a woman. He's dealing with issues of gender dysphoria. By the way, they also have no minority members either. Central New Jersey, right? They got a few black people in New Jersey, right? Like they say it's like 12%, 10%, 12%. Under 5% of the DSA members in Jersey are black. They're also for open borders. And as the New York Times columnist says, this guy Thomas Edsel, the liberal stands on immigration, transgender rights, abolishing ICE, and defunding the police are policies supported largely by a well-educated elite of white people holding professional jobs who dominate the DSA. They are decidedly not the policy sought by the bulk of construction workers riding the subway to get to their job sites by 7 a.m. I didn't know you could write things like that in the New York Times anymore. I thought the Ministry of Truth, meaning the Ministry of Untruths, would come down on you hard. And the things they say, Mamdani's never had a job. He's from Uganda. He's been a citizen for 7 years. Finally, he said on ABC on Sunday, working people are going to have more of a voice in the halls of power. He wouldn't know a working person if he fell over one. Wherever that hall may be, there's going to be a new kind of politics, one that puts working people at the heart of it, led by Mamdani, a non-working person and a non-American. The DSA has awakened a key constituency, the University of Young People with college degrees struggling to find rewarding work, the so-called precariat. These are the people who want to stay home and telecommute. They don't want to go to work. In other words, they don't want to work. Jim Kessler, he's the guy, he works as the executive vice president for policy at Third Way, a centrist advocacy group. He's noted this. I hadn't thought about this. What's notable but not written about is that nearly all of the DSA's serious primary campaigns are aimed at members of the House Progressive Caucus, not the more moderate House New Democrats. I didn't know there were any of them. They probably meet in a phone booth with all the members of the blue-collar members of the Democrat Socialist Alliance. These are all the people they knocked off. Adriano Espaillat, he's the one that gets me. Adil, how can you lose if you're an illegal alien? I mean, seriously, he was an illegal alien, and he was defeated. So I guess the woman who defeated him, she hated Israel and was more of an illegal alien than he was. Dan Goldman. I mean, he's worth hundreds of millions of dollars. He's a silver spoon, pablum puking, Trump hating jerk, a dink, and he was defeated by a bigger dink named Brad Lander. Diane DeJet, that's the woman we've never heard of, in Colorado. In other words, the DSA is forcing incumbent liberal Democrats to spend money in primaries in districts that would remain Democrat after the general election, regardless of the nominee. So, you know, my question is, who are these people kidding? Do you have any inclination to have somebody come up who's, you know, immediately? I think it's one of these things. If you say you're a tough guy, you're probably not a tough guy. As Johnny Mataro always used to say, and he said this on the witness stand, he said, it's not up to me. He was asked by a lawyer, are you a tough guy? He said, it's not up to me to say I'm a tough guy. If you're a tough guy, you don't have to say it. People know it. If you're working class, people figure it out. You know how to change a flat tire. You think Mamdani can change a flat tire? That's a rhetorical question. 508, Channel 7 said there was a meeting of the minds between the governor and the mayor in Haverhill. How about a civil engineer and a couple of pipe fitters? I know. We're going to do something about the rising sea levels. Really? You going to pack some sandbags or something, you know? No. We're going to have a meeting. And then we're going to write you'll pardon the expression, a white paper on it. And then we're going to have another conference, probably in a warm place in January. I mean, these are the people that they think they're representing the working class. 844-500-4242. Anyone got some thought? And I see a couple of calls from Maine up there. Graham Plattner, classic example, right? The working class guy from Hotchkiss. Who's an oyster farmer, like I'm a tomato farmer because I have one plant out on the screened-in porch, right? 844-500-4242. I'm Howie Carr.
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0: 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And I was thinking about this today because the mailroom manager went to get this photo. Her sister died, and she wanted to get a nice picture framed and everything. And so when she went to pick it up at this nice place, she usually orders these kind of things mail order, but she got this one right in the Wellesley. And so she said at the end of when she left, she said, "Oh, happy 4th of July, happy Independence Day." And they looked at her like a fine bleep storm had descended across the cash register. They were angry about that. I never saw this until like 20 years ago. I was in Roach Brothers, and I knew the guy that ran it, the manager. He's gone now, but he's retired, I guess. And he came up to me and he said, "Howie, I don't believe it." He said, "They had all this, all this paraphernalia, red, white, and blue, the balloons and everything." He said, "Howie, this woman came up to me and she was screaming at me. She said the store shouldn't be selling this stuff." And again, I thought it was a one-off. I thought, this is crazy. I'll never hear about this again. And now it just gets worse and worse. So, Jared, what's the poll question? What are the results thus far?
1: Today's poll question, which you can vote in at HowieCarshow.com, is: do you know people who are angry in some way about Independence Day?
0: Well, I guess I do, because I know that. I heard about that. Yes, I'm going to say yes.
1: Only 22% of the audience say yes. 78% say no.
0: Well, if it was a little cooler and they were getting out and around, they'd be seeing that kind of, they'd be seeing it more. 844-500-4242. "If I'm running against one of those dopes," says 508, "I hammer their private sector work experience." I think that would have worked like 20 years ago, 30 years ago. And I'm not sure it works anymore. I saw a sign, a yard sign in Dedham, I think it was. Mike Rush, he's a state senator from West Roxbury, and he had on the bottom of his sign, "Veteran." And I thought, wow, that's a throwback. That's like giving away ashtrays, with your name on it to run. I mean, being a veteran doesn't mean anything. And it's gone beyond that. I don't think having a job means anything to these people. If anything, it means they don't like you because you don't have their experience, their life experience of getting the trust fund or getting the SSDI. And, dealing with that that terrible Section 8 landlord who refuses to fix the property. Quinn, you're now... What the bleep was... she can't be having that much time because she's sending me a text message every, hour and a half and every other person. Not everybody caught that, the VIPs. It's just as well you didn't. Ed, you're next with Howie Carr. Go ahead, Ed.
2: Hi, Howie.
0: Hi.
2: Up here in Maine. I just want to give you an update on the political atmosphere up here.
0: Yes.
2: Nobody's going to vote for Bobby Charles. Nobody knows him. A lot of people up here are independent. They're conservative, but, they don't know him, and then they go and look, and, he's just an old-school, hardcore, big government guy.
0: Yeah, as opposed to Pingree?
2: They're just not going to vote. So Shelley Pingree is going to win.
0: Well, Shelley's not running. Come on. She might as well be running. It's her daughter that's running, and her daughter has no experience. I mean, what is this? A seminar? Is this a seminar caller day? Mike, you're next with Howie Carr. Go ahead, Mike.
3: Hey, Howie, I don't know if you're following this story in the Rotten Apple. Two foreigners climbed the very top of the antenna of the Empire State Building.
0: Wearing masks.
3: And they hung a sign. Yep, they look like Batman and Catwoman. They hung a sign: "When the power of love beats the love of power, the world knows peace."
0: Yeah. You have the right to remain silent. And you're on your way out of here. Happy Independence Day. You're going back to your third world hellhole. I'm Howie Carr. 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
4: This is a Bloomberg Money Minute. Kevin Warsh, the new chairman of the Federal Reserve, says the central bank will remain independent from day-to-day politics. That includes pressure from the White House as it seeks to bring stubbornly high inflation down from the current rate of 4.2% to the Fed's long-established target of just 2%. U.S. manufacturing activity expanding in June for the sixth month in a row, and private sector employers added a solid 98,000 new workers in June. But still on Wall Street, stocks are mixed, not moving a whole lot today. Right now, the Dow is up 0.33%, building on yesterday's record closing high. The Nasdaq is down slightly, about 0.25%, and the S&P is up a small fraction. And the Motown Museum in Detroit, which attracts over 100,000 visitors a year, is now undergoing a $75 million expansion to better honor the Motor City's musical legacy. This report is sponsored by Vanguard Investor Choice, a proxy voting program for eligible Vanguard index funds. Tom Busby, Bloomberg Radio.
5: ABC News, I'm Michelle Franzen. Police in Ohio say four family members are facing charges, including child endangerment, after the discovery of 16 children living in deplorable conditions east of Cincinnati. Ohio Attorney General Andy Wilson says police reached the children just in time.
6: I think if they would have waited another 24 hours, there was a very high probability that we'd be dealing with a death or multiple deaths.
5: The children now in protective custody. The U.S. has not renewed the U.S., Mexico, and Canada trade agreement as it pursues new deals. The current agreement remains in place until 2036, but will now face annual reviews. Two daredevils in custody after climbing to the top of the Empire State Building spire in a stunt that appears to have ended in a proposal. The couple identified as Angela Nicolau and Ivan Birkas, and both now facing charges. In World Cup action today, the U.S. taking on Bosnia and Herzegovina, the first of the knockout rounds. This is ABC News.
7: 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A crash on Route 302 in Windham impacted traffic midday after a vehicle rear-ended a trailer attached to a pickup truck. That crash happened late this morning just north of Booty's Corner when the driver of a pickup hauling a car carrier trailer pulled off to the side of the road to change a tire. A car then struck the trailer from behind, sending two of the car's passengers to the hospital with non-life-threatening injuries. That crash is under investigation, but police say speed and alcohol do not appear to be factors and no charges are expected. An Otisfield man is accused of assaulting two victims before stealing a car and crashing it last night. Oxford County deputies say the 45-year-old man assaulted a woman with a weapon and strangled her at a home, then assaulted a passerby who tried to help when the woman ran outside to flag down passing drivers. Police say he then stole the woman's car and crashed it nearby, causing serious but non-life-threatening injuries. That man faces several charges, including domestic violence and OUI. And recent polling shows a tight Senate race between Democrat Graham Plattner and incumbent Republican Susan Collins. Plattner says the Collins campaign has more than 100 out-of-state billionaires funding her re-election.
8: This is one of the most important races to Republicans. This is one of the most important races to corporations and billionaires.
7: The Maine Monitor has identified at least five billionaires who have donated to elect Plattner. Campaigns from groups supporting Collins are focused on Plattner's numerous controversies, including his covered-up Nazi tattoo. And now your latest forecast from AccuWeather's Andy Robb.
9: Sunshine and clouds this afternoon, high 86. An evening thunderstorm, otherwise clouds tonight, low 72. Hot tomorrow with partial sunshine, the high 96.
7: It's 81 and sunny in York. I'm Frankie Azzarata, News Radio WGAN.
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0: 844-500-4242. When the VIPs are here, we bring in some food. Yeah, I don't think you need that. You don't need that. And today, Pete is coming in from Blondie's Barbecue in Walpole. It is a fantastic place, and he's bringing in some. He's coming in a little early because he's got some other stuff to do. But he also wanted to that it's just a wonderful place. He brought in some stuff. Here's some pulled pork from North Carolina style that I love, and the smoked turkey. And again, I recommend it highly. Don't let Thanksgiving turn you against turkey. This is fantastic. The macaroni and cheese is great. Potato salad is not here, but it's fantastic. And everything is great at Blondie's Barbecue. And so, Pete, why don't you tell people this is we're coming up on a big barbecuing day, but the weather's kind of
11: it's a little sticky. It's a little sticky. Right. Barbecue, I think, is probably the most all-American food cuisine. And if you don't feel like standing over a grill when it's 100 degrees out this weekend, we do have a nice catering program where you can go right on our website. We have large format trays of all the things that we have, turkey, pulled pork, ribs, etc.
0: Brisket's
11: our big one, and you can easily go on, pick your items, pick the time you'd like to pick it up, and have a great fourth blowout.
0: And so, if you want to check the weather report for tonight and tomorrow to see if it's going to be temperate enough to barbecue, you can. How late can you make your order?
11: If you get your order in by Friday morning for the fourth,
0: That's the third.
11: Right. We can make it happen for you.
0: So you got up till Friday morning to do this, and people can go to the website and they can check out what all the options are and all the you got all kinds of dishes too.
11: Well, we have not only the core barbecue meats, the brisket, the ribs, the pulled pork, etc., but we have a whole an array of sides, the kind of the traditional things, the mac and cheese, the coleslaw. We have
0: potato salad,
11: steamed beets, and then we also of course have chicken wings. And pimento cheese and a whole kind of fun stuff.
0: Yeah, pimento cheese, that's kind of a southern
11: thing. That's a very southern thing.
0: And you're near the stadium. I mean, I heard that the business was not quite what anyone expected.
11: Yeah, it's been an interesting few weeks. Unlike I think a lot of the restaurants and bars in Boston who saw a boom, I think most of the people who had paid good money to get tickets to go to the games were eager to go right past Blondie's and get up to the game. So we didn't quite see the big increase in business that I think a lot of places were hoping for.
0: You didn't run out of Lone Star beer or anything like that. I never heard of bars anywhere running out of beer, This is a new thing.
11: We still have stock. But we did meet some very, really nice, very cool people who were traveling. Everyone was very enthusiastic and happy to be there. So that was a nice experience.
0: Yeah. So this was a, so again, you guys are really doing a great job. Blondie's Barbecue, it's in the old Red Wing Diner. If you're not familiar with it or you haven't been down that way lately, it's right on Route 1.
11: Right.
0: Heading south towards the stadium, yep. Patriot Place. And you could just go in, and you're open 7 days a week.
11: We're open 5 days a week, but we can do catering 7 days a week.
0: 7 days a week, okay. So and again, so people can come down and pick up the stuff
11: or if they can, they email at info@blondiesbarbecue.com. That goes right to me, and we can even arrange a delivery. I've been doing that lately as well. So either one.
0: Okay, so this is a good way to deal with it, and if you go down there sometime, just check out his smokers. It must be about like 200 degrees in that today. In that
11: it's less that shed. Maybe less than ideal work conditions today, but we tough it out. The smokers actually run really well when it's hot. They're kind of designed to run well in extreme heat temperature. So it's good for the product. It's good for the meat. Not so good for the pit masters, but.
0: I love those the flames coming out of them, especially the darker it gets, in the afternoon, the better the flames look on videotape. It's really cool.
11: It is very cool, no question about it.
0: And what's even better is the food is coming out, and this is blondiesbarbecue.com. Just go to blondiesbarbecue.com, or they can call, right? They can call if they want to learn more. Give us the phone number.
11: The phone number there is, 508-921-3023. Someone is answering that right at the counter, right during business hours. So call, email, go on the website. We're happy to take care of you.
0: Right. But the best thing to do is to just check out, go to the website, blondiesbarbecue.com, and check out the menu, and then just decide how many people you got coming, what your favorites are, that kind of thing.
11: Yep. And there's pictures of all the dishes there, too, so you can get your mouth watering while you're at the keyboard.
0: Yeah, my mouth is watering right now. Here it is. I'm holding it up for the Howie cam. There it is, folks. And here's my dessert right here.
11: Double chocolate chip cookie.
0: Looks like somebody got into the is Roscoe here? No. All right. It's thank you for bringing it in. And like I said, it's a really great place. I can't recommend it highly enough. Anyone remembers the East Coast Grill in Cambridge back in the day in Inman Square? It's as good, if not better than that. And it's old style, south of the Mason Dixon line barbecue. And it's really fantastic. And thank you,
11: great,
0: Pete,
11: thanks,
0: for being
11: Howie.
0: With us. We really appreciate it.
11: Great.
0: Okay, 844-500-4242. So, again, blondiesbarbecue.com, blondiesbarbecue.com. And they're open, what days are you open?
11: We're open Wednesday through Sunday, 12 p.m. till 8 p.m.
0: Well, so you close Monday and Tuesday, but right. you can get catering.
11: If you're interested in catering, yeah, you can order online on those off days or email.
0: All right, that's great. Will Blondie's deliver to Hull on Saturday if we have a decent-sized order?
11: Ooh, Hull, that's a long way. But, yeah, give us a call. Give me an email. We'll work something out, sure.
0: Let's see how decent,
11: been to Hull in a while.
0: How decent an order right. is it? That's the question.
11: Yeah, give us a call. I'd like to work something out.
0: Okay, so he'll be in the area. Right, you get to go to Hull.
11: It's a bit cooler in Hull, I imagine.
0: Yeah, and it's not on the North Shore, so you don't have to worry about anything. unpleasant being in the ocean. I don't think, anyway. All right. Okay. Thank you, Pete.
11: Great.
0: Thanks for being with us. And everybody's going to really love this. I'm sure most of them are already out there enjoying it. Yeah, thank you. 844-500-4242. I wanted to play some cuts. I haven't seen this too many places. Eli Crane is a congressman from Arizona, and he had this woman from the National Institutes of Health, and they were talking about MK Ultra, which I think is the LSD experiments that Whitey took part in. I don't know what they were doing having a hearing on MK Ultra and the CIA. But so this woman came in from maybe I'm wrong, maybe it's something else. Because those experiments were going on like 60 years ago.
1: No, that's what it was.
0: Yeah, it was?
1: The MK Ultra. Yeah, it was the 60s.
0: They should have had some Ouija boards. Whitey was doing that stuff in the 50s. Really? Wow. So anyway, they brought this woman came in from the NIH and said, we have to continue these wonderful experiments. And she got thrown out by Trump when he got in because, we all know what a great job they did with COVID, right? So Eli Crane, he's this congressman. He said, I don't know what you're doing here on this MK Ultra hearing, but since you're here and you're from the NIH from the Fauci days, I'm going to ask you some real questions. And it was good. It was good stuff. Cut

0: With all due respect, ma'am, you find it ironic that for years we were told to trust the science, and then in the aftermath, we've all found out that most of what we were told during COVID was a complete lie, and it wasn't scientific at all.
1: We have to let the scientists run everything because they did such a bang-up job during COVID.
2: We had a collaboration with some Chinese scientists.
3: So this guy was very respectful. I mean, he pointed out, I wasn't planning to do this, but you showed up, so you're under oath. I'm going to ask you some questions. Cut four.
0: Do you deny that the NIH tried to cover up the origin of COVID?
4: I'm not here to testify about that. That's not my area of science. I have no knowledge of that.
0: Do you believe that the NIH supported masking and social distancing when there was really no science to support that?
4: What I'm more concerned about is what's happening right now to destroy the Biomedical Research Institute that has been the envy of the world. And right now, we're ceding our leadership in biomedical research to China. That's what's happening right now.
0: What about covering up harmful side effects of vaccines and the role that the NIH has played in that? What do you have to say about that, ma'am?
3: You know, some of these hearings you know about for weeks, and you know, guys like Jordan are promoting them on Fox and everything. This one just came right out of left field. And this woman had no concept, and she's just going back to the cliches. Follow the science. Let science be science. And she's just pointing out it was all BS. And it was all lies and nonsense. And it killed people.
1: It's important to follow the science. We're not going to be able to come up with this BS and kill people with bad vaccines and give money to China to create new super flus.
3: And at one point, he's asked her a question.
1: I think NIH is beloved by the American people.
3: He said, I don't think so. He said, I don't think so. I think people are pretty angry about this. And the room exploded in applause. And he said, do you think this is an indication, ma'am, that you're a little bit tone deaf as to how people feel about what you did to them in COVID? 844-500-4242. 617 says, what is Blondie's secret for their smoked turkey? It is perhaps the best I've ever tasted. It's definitely the best I've ever tasted. I think the answer is right there, smoked. That's what it is. It's the fact that it's smoked. It just makes it like it does not taste like going to grandma's house on Thanksgiving Day after the football game. 844-500-4242. I'm Howie Carr.
5: Howie Carr will return.
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0: 844-500-4242. Mike, you're next with Howie Carr. Go ahead, Mike.
1: Howie, happy Independence Day from the great state of your birth, the state of Maine.
0: That's great. Is Graham Plattner going to make a tour of porta potties across the state?
1: Well, look, you know, Howie, I've been trying to figure out this socialism rise,
0: yeah,
1: especially in the state of Maine. And look, when you look at these kids that are 30 years or younger, no one has taught these kids any history, no world history, no U.S. history, no civics. Look, they have no idea what the Bill of Rights is, except the right to protest and the right to an attorney. You know what I mean?
0: Yeah.
1: So you wonder why they're susceptible to socialism.
0: Let me play you something. This is a liberal girl. This is one of these man on the street interviews that they do now. And she was asked to talk about rights that the gays have lost. Listen to this. Cut 14.
2: Any rights the conservative administration that we have right now? Absolutely. What rights have they lost? I think... Sorry. It's okay. Girl, why are you nervous? It's all good. Is this live stream? No.
3: Sorry.
2: If you're done, that's totally fine. Yeah. Like, have a good day.
0: That's she's typical, isn't she, Mike?
1: I would say so from what I'm seeing up in the state of Maine. You know, every time Maine Wire goes to interview these people, I mean, this is comic relief. But, you know, when you get down to it, it's not funny anymore. These guys are twisted up with this.
0: Yeah, you know, the thing is, yeah, you're right. Everybody's doing, you know, across the country what the people from the Maine Wire are doing, which is just following these guys around and asking them if they really believe this stuff. And they just walk away. It's, you know, it's like the kind of stuff you're used to see when people have just been indicted and they're leaving the courthouse, right? And you're asking them, what did you do? And they run away. I mean, these are politicians. They're being asked to comment on positions that they have publicly espoused, or their party is publicly espoused, and they can't answer the question. It's not just that dopey teen girl, Mike. It's all of them. They can't handle it. 844-500-4242. And then another sad thing is the people that are left. They want to be the last people executed, you know, by the commies. You know, they want to be they want to get the last couple of food rations before they're herded into the, you know, into the death pit somewhere. This is Josh Shapiro. Josh Shapiro didn't get to be the vice president nominee because he was Jewish. A nut tried to burn down the governor's mansion because he was a Jew. But he's trying to make nice with these people. It's crazy. Cut 12.
4: Do you worry, though, Governor, about some of these candidates in these high-profile races in New York and now in Colorado will be elevated as representative of Democrats nationally with some of their extreme views?
5: I mean, look, here in Pennsylvania, folks know what pragmatism, results, and getting stuff done looks like because they see me, they see other Democrats who are doing that in our Commonwealth. Look, I want to work with anyone.
0: I don't care if they're wearing a brown shirt. I don't care if they're goose-stepping into the governor's office here in Harrisburg. I don't care if they want to invade Poland tomorrow. What do I care? They're going to leave me alone. They've assured me I'm going to be the last one that they're going to execute. They're going to get Schumer first. They're even going to get Hakeem Jeffries. And he's black. They got the illegal alien in Harlem. They're going after those guys first. They're not going to bother me. They went after the pervert in San Francisco who wanted to make it a misdemeanor to knowingly give somebody AIDS. They were yelling it. He's not far enough left for him. But they're going to leave me alone. You bet they are, Governor. You just keep telling yourself that. 844-500-4242. I'm Howie Carr. 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
6: Hi, it's Matt from the WGAN Morning News. 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
8: From ABC News, I'm Michelle Franzen. Americans are already dealing with higher inflation due to the war with Iran and tariffs, but prices for goods with the U.S. top trade partners could go up after the Trump administration announced it would not renew a key trade agreement.
9: The Trump administration says it will not renew the U.S.-Mexico-Canada trade agreement in its current form, but instead will look to set up new trade deals with both countries. The agreement, negotiated during the president's first term and set to last until 2036, will stay in effect, but there will now be annual reviews that could change major parts of the treaty. U.S. Trade Representative Jameson Greer said the U.S. trade deficit with Mexico and Canada was a key reason to not renew the agreement as is. During his first term, the president touted the USMCA as, quote, the best agreement we've ever made. Karen Travers, ABC News, the White House.
8: 1 week after the double earthquakes in Venezuela, search and rescue teams still finding survivors, including a three-year-old trapped in the rubble for 6 days. There are now more than 2,000 confirmed deaths. Authorities in Ohio say 16 children have been removed from a home east of Cincinnati, describing those living conditions as deplorable. Here's ABC's Alex Prechet.
10: We're also told that this is an intrafamilial situation. It's not a human trafficking case, according to law enforcement. But seven of those children had to be taken to Columbus area hospitals. Two of them were airlifted, and at least one child had to be intubated. Police say they actually stumbled upon this situation. They were executing a search warrant in a parallel investigation when they found this house with all those children inside.
8: Four adult family members arraigned on 16 counts, including child endangerment. In New York City today, a dangerous stunt played out atop the Empire State Building and ended with both climbers in police custody. Two people scaling the Empire's spire, then climbing down to a lower platform where there appeared to be a proposal. The couple facing charges for that breach in security. You're listening to ABC News.
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13: 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New polling shows Democrat Hannah Pingree with a double-digit lead in the race for Maine governor.
14: The New York Times, Press Herald, and Siena poll shows Pingree at 50%, followed by Republican Bobby Charles at 36%, and independent Rick Bennett in single digits. The poll found that only a small percentage were undecided or refused to answer. According to Real Clear Politics, it's the first poll taken on Maine's race for governor since the primaries in early June. Jason Taylor, News Radio WGAN.
13: A crash on Route 302 in Windham impacted traffic today after a vehicle rear-ended a trailer attached to a pickup truck. That crash happened late this morning just north of Booty's Corner, when the driver of a pickup hauling a car carrier trailer pulled off to the side of the road to change a tire. A car struck that trailer from behind, sending two of the car's passengers to the hospital for non-life-threatening injuries. Crash is under investigation, but police say speed and alcohol do not appear to be factors and no charges are expected. Meanwhile, deputies are investigating a hit-and-run crash that left a pedestrian injured in Sedgwick. The Hancock County Sheriff's Office says a pedestrian was taken to the hospital with serious but non-life-threatening injuries after the crash Monday night. Sheriff's Office says that investigation is ongoing and further updates are expected. Residents in Lewiston are speaking out about the escalating crisis of youth gun violence in the city. Lewiston Public Schools Superintendent Jake Langless says they've suspended more than a dozen students from school this year, and he thinks parents need to do more.
15: Kids influence each other more than you may realize. I know from a school perspective, we hear a lot from kids who have seen something, who have said something.
13: And city councilors are looking for solutions and are right now urging residents to keep their guns locked up and keep better tabs on their children. And two tugboats from Maine are taking part in some of the biggest bashes for America's 250th birthday. Portland Tugboat President Brian Fournier says his crew took pride in preparing the Andrew McAllister, which will appear in the Sail 250 parade in Boston next week.
16: They took a lot of pride into the finished product here, which I couldn't be more pleased with. And I'm happy to show it off in Boston Harbor.
13: And another Maine tugboat will be part of the 250 celebrations in New York, which runs for a week starting Friday. And now your latest forecast from AccuWeather's Andy Robb.
17: Sunshine and clouds this afternoon, high 86. An evening thunderstorm, otherwise cloudy and humid. Tonight's low 72. Hot tomorrow with partial sunshine, the high for Thursday 96. Friday partly sunny and hot with a high 94. Saturday a heavy thunderstorm, high 90.
13: It's 79 and mostly cloudy in Falmouth. I'm Frankie Azzarotta, News Radio WGAN.
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0: Welcome to the Howie Carr Show, 844-500-4242. A lot of people are going to be at the beach this weekend, obviously. Unless you're on the North Shore of Boston, in which case you're being advised not to engage with the Merrimack River. Don't engage. That's what they said. Bureaucrates. They don't say anything about swimming. Just don't engage with it. Because there's been a big spill. There was a giant rainstorm on Friday night. We ran through it coming back from Laconia, New Hampshire. It was amazing. But it knocked out the sewage system in Haverhill. It's a big mess. And, the governor was up there yesterday on the North Shore telling people not to panic. And it was astonishing how much her statements resemble the statements of the mayor in Jaws 51 years ago. This, and Mass Fiscal Alliance did a fantastic job. This runs 36 seconds. We're going to go back and forth between Governor Mara Healey in 2026 and the mayor of Jaws down on the Cape where they got the shark infestation. And this is from 1975. Listen to this. Cut 15.
1: We're here in the midst of a run-up to the 4th of July.
2: For Christ's sake, tomorrow's the 4th of July, and we will be open for business.
1: The beaches are open. The beaches are open.
2: Now, if you fellas are concerned about the beaches, you do whatever you have to make them safe.
1: We're going to do everything that we can and have been doing everything we can. The beaches are safe to use.
2: Those beaches will be open for this weekend.
1: The beaches are open. It's really important for people to hear that.
2: See, it's beautiful day. The beaches are open. And people are having a wonderful time.
1: The beaches are open, so Plum Island's open. Salisbury's open.
2: It's going to be one of the best summers we've ever had.
1: Thank you, Mayor.
0: Is that amazing? Joining us now to talk about Mara Healey, the governor, and her less than dynamic response to this latest fiasco in the Commonwealth is Mike Minogue, the Republican candidate for governor, one of the two Republican candidates for governor. Mike, you live up there. Are you relieved to know that the governor has everything under control, as she says?
4: Howie, I'm excited for the weekend, and I want to imagine what it's like to be at a hot beach with sand all over you and no ability to go swimming and cool off. I think that's called the desert. So I don't know a lot of people flying to Arizona to hang out for 4th of July weekend, but apparently we're supposed to go to the beach but not have water or go swimming. It makes absolutely no sense.
0: She didn't say anything about not at swimming, Mike. She didn't say anything about not swimming. She said don't engage in the beach.
4: Yes. Well, there's different press stories where they're saying they advise not to. Well, I don't know if you need to be advised not to swim in human poop, but I think that's disappointing. But on another note, I have my sister-in-law coming with her husband and four kids. This is a big weekend for fishing. We've got all kinds of fishermen and the industry going on that's going to be completely wiped up. And I know for people that are in these areas, the smell is pretty strong. So this is not a surprise that it happened. It's a surprise that we weren't prepared for it, because if you go look at the history here, this happened in 2006. It happened in 2021. It happened in 2024. And it happened Friday night. Now, the reason we know about it, because we know two pipes broke. But the problem is that under normal dry conditions, when all of the water is directed to the treatment plants, but when we have heavy rains or a lot of snow like this year, the sheer volume of the water overwhelms the capacity of the treatment facilities. And so the normal protocol to prevent raw sewage coming back into residential basements and the streets is the system automatically redirects the sewage, the untreated sewage, directly into the Merrimack River. So this doesn't seem like an environmental solution. We probably haven't been told when this happened this past winter, but it's just infrastructure. And imagine if we took the billions of dollars that we've spent on illegal immigrants and we put it to some of the older infrastructure. That's the solution here. Instead of like blaming people or saying that we're surprised it happens, leaders take action and solve problems.
0: She seems to have a problem with pipes, you know? I mean, the first the natural gas pipelines that she stopped, And now she's saying our pipelines for this sewage are outdated and they have to be replaced. And then the other irony, Mike Minogue, which I'm sure everybody is noticing, is she's saying we need federal help replacing the pipes. But she says she won't even give federal agents untraceable license plates to grab illegal aliens, criminals off the street. But and she says she's got, you know, they're gonna force them to not wear masks and all this stuff. But she wants federal money because she spent all the federal all of the state money, as you say, on illegal aliens.
4: That's why I think as governor, the most important thing that I will do is I will solve problems and I will go to D.C. I will work with both parties to maximize federal funding and opportunity for our people and our businesses. 2 years into my next tenure, we're going to have a new president. And if that president is a Republican or Democrat, it won't matter to me as the governor. I'm still going to do what's in the best interest of the people. And it is disingenuous. Now she's saying that she's going to ask for federal funding when she won't even work with the federal government. And remember, we get about a third of our budget from them. And she put in there about its extreme temperature, so almost implying that global warming here has something to do with it. No, it's the way the system is designed. When we get a lot of snow or a lot of rain, again, the solution is it dumps sewage directly into the Merrimack River. That's the way the system is designed. It's absolutely insanity.
0: You know, the way things are going, she's probably going to take a page out of the playbook of that politician in Paris and say air conditioning is causing these storms. We're going to have to, everybody shut down your air conditioning and we won't have these thunderstorms anymore. I mean, she's just she really is a cultist. You've said this before, but she's in this climate cult. I don't know if you saw this story, Mike Minogue, that in South Dakota yesterday, the wind turbine towers they had to shut them down. You know why? It was too windy. It was too windy for the wind turbines.
4: That's right. Too windy, they fly off. They're a danger. If it's less than 10 miles per hour, it does nothing. And even between 10 and 20, you burn a lot of the energy that you consume. So, again, offshore wind is really the least efficient and most expensive way to get energy. But I think it comes back to we need people that invest in innovation. This is a failure of management. We need someone that has operational skills. If you have pipes that are old and you have a system that is flawed, you need to prepare for it. Again, this has happened, you know, it happened in 2024. It happened in 2021. This is not something that should surprise anyone.
0: Yeah, and you know, until the last couple of days, these on Plum Island, which is again near where you are, they were more concerned about American flags being planted in the beach because they said it was going to hurt the nesting habits of the piping plovers, which aren't even an endangered species anymore. And so that's what they were concerned about, getting rid of the American flags. And then this sewage is just being piped directly into the Merrimack River and heading right out to sea.
4: Yeah, I think this is an example of we need a leader that is going to not fail on getting the audit done, bringing in efficient, reliable, cheaper energy, allowing us to vote on income taxes and also focusing on waste and fraud. I mean, you can pay for almost all of this infrastructure. If you just get rid of the $1 billion plus in waste and fraud we have every year, we can do things on our own infrastructure without the federal dollars. But yes, when I go to D.C., I will work and I will be a salesperson to get the maximum amount of funding from the federal government. That's what we need for our bridges. That's what we need for our infrastructure. And again, the governor's job is to do what's in the best interest of the people.
0: And again, people are texting in, Mike. They're saying $4 billion spent on the illegal aliens on those Healy hotels over the last 3 or 4 years. $4 billion. That would have done a lot of repair work, which might have prevented some of this disaster that's occurring here on the 4th of July weekend.
4: Yeah, I think that's why I'm so optimistic. As a business person, there's so much waste and fraud. When businesses are turned around, usually there's not a lot of fat to cut. I mean, our government is like a restaurant with 10 tables, and we've hired 100 waiters. I mean, I'm just excited to get in and to focus on things around innovation and jobs and keeping and recruiting entrepreneurs and businesses, and then fundamentally keep everything safe and uphold the law. I mean, that's the job of the governor. I was surprised at the reaction, that I didn't see a lot of reaction from Friday night. It's almost unheard of when your listeners hear it's 8 to 10 million gallons a day of raw footage
0: released
4: into. I mean, it's a massive amount, and it's been happening since Friday.
0: Yeah, I know. We drove through the those thunderstorms. Those were really bad thunderstorms. But again, it's summer and it's hot. They're going to be thunderstorms. This has nothing to do with global warming or people putting on their air conditioning in the Midwest and causing problems in Paris or Plum Island or anywhere else. It's ridiculous. All right, Mike Minogue, how can people get involved in your campaign, and where are you going to be over the weekend?
4: So I'm doing 3 parades. I'm going to be also checking in on the beaches and lakes, because remember, the Merrimack River doesn't just feed the ocean. It feeds all the rivers and lakes up here in the North Shore, and then it goes out into the ocean. And if folks want to volunteer, they can go to MinogueForMA.com. Again, MinogueForMA.com. And then follow me on Instagram at Mike Minogue MA, or TikTok, Mike Minogue MA. Or I'm also on X, and I'm on Facebook as well. So appreciate all the volunteers. And for those on our parade paths, we're going to be in Gloucester, Plymouth, and Wakefield for the parades, and looking forward to it.
0: Yeah. Maybe for Gloucester, everybody bring a clip for your nose. I don't know. Man, I don't know if it's a problem there, too. But it should be okay in the other two places. Mike Minogue, happy Independence Day.
4: Thank you, Howard. Thanks for having me on.
0: Good Thanks. Bye-bye. Imagine a scenario where you or your loved ones face a threat. Your first instinct might be to resort to lethal force, but it's crucial to consider a safer, less lethal alternative first to avoid the legal complications associated with firearms. Introducing Byrna. Byrna's less lethal pistol launcher. This device is equipped with tear gas and kinetic ammunition and designed to incapacitate an attacker for up to 40 minutes, providing a critical window for you to escape or to get help while minimizing the risk of permanent harm. 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While heading to his night shift, Adam encountered a road-raging driver who swerved dangerously, stopped abruptly, and aggressively approached him. Remaining calm, Adam dialed 911 and armed himself with his Byrna launcher. He aimed the laser at the aggressor's chest, which immediately de-escalated the situation. The hostile driver returned to his vehicle and awaited the police. The officers confirmed that Adam's non-lethal response was perfectly judged and handled. That night, Byrna didn't just prevent a potential tragedy, it saved 2 lives without causing physical harm. Byrna is legal in all 50 states, requires no background checks, and can be conveniently shipped directly to your door. 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
1: 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Our Senator, Susan Collins, always working for Maine.
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3: 844-500-4242. I got to send that that cut from the mayor from Jaws and Mara Healy to the Herald, because I mean even that should be put in print. I mean that would even work in print, just going back and forth. It's just astonishing. 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It never gets outdated. 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We got some VIPs here today from the county. And Perfect Smiles has people coming down from Aroostook County, too. It's a really good place. 844-500-4242. Jared, what's the poll question? What are the results thus far?
4: Today's poll question, which you can vote in at HowieCarshow.com, is, do you know people who are angry in some way about Independence Day?
3: Yeah.
4: Only 20% of the audience says yes. 80% say no.
3: Yeah. You know, another thing, if you go through the illegal alien neighborhoods, the gateway cities, do you notice how few American flags you see? You know, sometimes they like to fire their illegal firearms into the air. You know, it's... Sometimes that doesn't work out that well because, you know, south of the border, they don't teach them about something called the law of gravity. You know, the bullet's got to come down. But it's just one of those, just stay out of East Boston, Chelsea on the 4th of July. You probably don't have that much to worry about. 844-500-4242. Sal, you're next with Howie Carr. Go ahead, Sal.
5: I was just going to say, whoever gets rid of the bike lanes in Boston has my vote. I was down in Boston yesterday. They have the bike lanes now, and it's a horror show driving through Boston. I don't know if you've noticed.
3: But, you know, the thing is, though, Sal, last year Josh Kraft ran for mayor against Michelle Wu, and he was kind of like the candidate of people who were angry about the bike lanes, which is everybody I talk to, and, you know, whether they're in Boston or not, or, you know, but they're everywhere. And he got crushed, Sal. It's like the people that are voting in Boston now don't care about bike lanes.
5: Well, I was a delivery driver for years in Boston, and I don't even know how the guys can make delivery stops with all the bike lanes. It's crazy. And you can't drive a bike in, 8 feet of snow, so I don't know what they're trying to do in Boston.
3: No. Well, I don't know. That's one of those famous things when Michelle Wu became mayor of Boston. She brought in this person from San Francisco to run the street department, and the woman put out a memo and said, you know, this the snow plowing is too patriarchal. You know, and we plow out these streets that are used by truck drivers and people like that. We have to start plowing first the bike paths and the sidewalks, which are used by women and minorities, et cetera. And, you know, no one wanted to tell this woman. I mean, I don't think you have to be from a snowy area to know that if you don't plow out the major thoroughfares first, the plow trucks aren't going to be able to get out. If you plow out the sidewalk, if you try to plow out the sidewalks first, how are the trucks going to get to the sidewalks and the bike paths? She didn't last very long. They had to bring back somebody from, somebody who went to, BC High. or Ringe in Latin to start running the Department of Public Works again. But these are the people. These are the Democrat socialists of America. You know, they can't park a bicycle straight, as George Wallace used to say. 844-500-4242. I'm Howie Carr.
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8: 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Stocks have been fluctuating with Nike among the gainers and tech shares, especially chip makers, lagging on this second to the last trading day before the long holiday weekend. Sources say the finance app network maker Plaid is considering an initial public offering and has apparently held preliminary discussions with banks about a potential IPO. And forget about paying the rent. The average monthly car payment is now a record $777. With nearly a quarter of U.S. car buyers taking out loans of 7 years or more last quarter, according to Edmunds.com. The average amount financed on a new car reached an all-time high of $44,156, and the average down payment fell 10% from a year ago. More than a fifth of new car buyers signed up for monthly car payments of $1,000 or more. 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Denise Pellegrini, Bloomberg Radio.
9: ABC News, I'm Michelle Franzen. In North Dakota, President Trump toured the Theodore Roosevelt Library in Medora, ahead of now delivering remarks at the opening ceremony. The president arriving on the new Air Force One gifted from Qatar. ABC's Selena Wang with more.
10: There's been bipartisan concern over the conflicts of interest here, the ethical, the legal, the national security concerns. Remember, this is a $400 million gift from Qatar. This is likely the largest gift ever from a foreign government. And the Pentagon has spent the last year, as well as hundreds of millions of dollars in taxpayer money, to retrofit this plane and do the necessary security upgrades to make sure that it's fit for use by the President of the United States.
9: In New York City, a couple scaled the Empire State Building spire today in what appeared to be a protest that ended in a proposal, both now facing charges. A heat dome bearing down on much of the country with dangerous triple-digit field temperatures, raising the risk of life-threatening conditions. This is ABC News.
11: 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An Otisfield man is accused of assaulting two victims before stealing a car and crashing it last night. Oxford County deputies say the 45-year-old man assaulted a woman with a weapon and strangled her at a home, then assaulted a passerby who tried to help when the woman ran outside to flag down passing drivers. Police say he then stole the woman's car and crashed it nearby, causing serious but non-life-threatening injuries. The man faces several charges, including domestic violence and OUI. A high-profile case over a proposed Maine ballot question on school sports is being heard by the state's highest court today. The Maine Supreme Court's hearing oral arguments in the appeal filed by Protect Girls Sports in Maine. The group is challenging a decision that invalidated its petition for a citizens' initiative, which would ban transgender athletes from girls' sports. Secretary of State ruled the petition did not include enough valid signatures to qualify for the ballot, a decision which was later upheld by a lower court judge. And the agency that manages New England's electrical grid says the power system is ready to handle the coming intense heat. ISO New England spokesperson Mary Kate Calipetro says Electricity demand across the six-state grid is expected to climb to nearly 26,000 megawatts.
12: We have a control room that is staffed with highly trained system operators, and every single second of the day, they are making sure that there is balance between the supply of electricity, how much is being produced, and how much New Englanders are needing for their lives.
11: And ISO New England has secured about 29,000 megawatts of electricity for the summer season. And now your latest forecast from AccuWeather's Andy Robb.
13: Sunshine and clouds this afternoon, high 86. An evening thunderstorm, otherwise clouds tonight, low 72. Hot tomorrow with partial sunshine, a high 96.
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0: Live from the Byrna Less Lethal Pistol Studio, it's Howie Carr.
1: There was another hearing today in the Karen Reed case. You may have heard about it. Apparently something leaked out online when Proctor, the disgraced state trooper, was trying to prevent himself from being deposed. He had to turn over some of his personal medical information. And so the judge laid all this out. We'll have a cut on it later. But so the judge asked for more information, and someone sent it to him. And then somehow it leaked out on Twitter. And so, you know, I was asking the question of Matt, who was listed to it. I said, so who leaked it? I mean, I don't know anyone who's seen this private medical information. I keep pretty close tabs on this stuff, and so do other people that I'm in contact with. And none of us had seen it. And the judge didn't mention where it came from. He just said there was something on Twitter, and he wants to have everybody, all these lawyers, all these, you know, competing parties, you know, from the McAlberts and the O'Keefes and Karen Reed and the gin mills, the dram shops in Canton. They all have to come to this agreement, and it's just now they're gonna go back in on July 10th. This thing's gonna go on forever. Yeah, someone just asked me what my next book is, and I said it's gonna be a lot of this mass corruption and some of my old columns about corruption. But and I'm gonna also do all the text messages. That should be good for 30, 40 pages right off the top. The only question is, how many am I going to put in? You know, how many times do you need to hear the N word or the C word or the S word over and over and over and over again? 844-500-4242. Oh, people are making jokes about the sewage-laden 4th of July on the North Shore. It's If you like the smell, thank Mara Healy. That's all I can say. You know, they used to say that if you like the traffic jam on the expressway, thank Mike Dukakis. You know, this is on Mara Healy. 844-500-4242. So we'll have a cut from Judge Gilday in a little bit. 844. So this is Mike Lawler. We had him screaming yesterday. He's the congressman from New York who was at the hearing with the Angel Moms yesterday, and he got into the shouting match with Raskin. And so after it was over, he was at the elevator, and some reporters came up to him and started asking him, and he was just really, really angry. And he started talking about Raskin and Jayapal, you know, from India. She's angry about American mothers coming in and talking about how their kids were killed. What does she care? She's from India. And then, of course, Kathy Hochul, the governor of New York, where Mike Lawler's from. So this is, we'll just play a little bit of this till it gets old. He's right out of the box. He's doing a Michael Proctor, Sean Good. Cut six.
2: Frankly, Jamie Raskin and Pramila Jayapal are f***ing ass. Well, their conduct in that hearing was disgraceful. I'm introducing my constituents. They lost their daughter. I'm telling their story and the tragedy that they've had to endure because my colleagues refuse to cooperate when it comes to enforcing our immigration laws, holding criminals accountable. Pramila Jayapal had the gall to say that we are less safe today because of the policies of this administration and moving of resources within the Department of Homeland Security. These folks shut down the Department of Homeland Security for 118 days. For 118 days, they shut down the Department of Homeland Security, refused to fund ICE, refused to fund Customs and Border Patrol. They refused to enforce federal law. You have the governor of New York, a complete ass who decides that she's going to ban the ability of state and local police from cooperating with federal law enforcement on the issue of immigration enforcement and specifically honoring detainer requests and specifically turning over people who are in New York's jails for committing crimes under state law refusing to cooperate and turn them over to federal immigration officials. Yeah. So I don't want to hear anything from any of them. They are so full of it's not even funny. You guys may well think this is like a joke.
3: No, I'm not
2: joking.
3: I have
2: a constituent who is dead because of these policies and because they refused to listen. They had the gall to come in there.
3: Yeah.
2: They showed up late to begin with, but then they had the gall to dismiss why these angel families are here.
3: I don't think this is a joke. I just want to point out, you just called Jamie Raskin, that Jamie Paul, f***ing ass. You called
2: Katie. You can quote.
3: Yes.
2: You can quote.
3: Yes. Governor Hochul. You can ass. You know, we talk about how we need to tone down the rhetoric. I feel like both sides say that. We're not toning down the rhetoric right now.
2: Let me be clear about something. When you refuse to address the fundamental flaws in policy that result in the deaths of innocent Americans, mm-hmm. then yes, there is a fundamental problem.
1: Do those reporters ever ask any Democrats about using unexpurgated language, shall we say? I mean, they only have concern about Republicans, right? But I don't blame them. Someone says, Lawler is more bad than good. I don't care. I'm going to give him the benefit of the doubt. I know, he was pretty good yesterday, and I like that he was calling them out because they are what said they were. They are. And someone wants to know, who was that woman yesterday who said that she didn't want to be bothered with this? That's this woman, Pramila Jayapal. We'll play the cut again, so just so you can hear it. Write it down so you'll know. Pramila Jayapal, Jayapal. She's from India. Now she represents Washington. Cut five.
4: Unfortunately, this hearing is it's the fourth time in this committee that we've had a hearing on sanctuary cities. The fourth time. And there's many other things that we could be doing other than this.
1: You know, the other thing that Lawler's right about is, here's this, Hochul is doing the same thing that that Healey is doing, which, other than running for re-election, she's demanding help from the feds on all these issues while she just defies them on the most basic issue of all, which is public safety for her constituents. You know, if her constituents get killed, then nothing else matters. It doesn't matter if there's a big sewage leak in the Merrimack River, does it? If you're dead, if some illegal alien has killed you, murdered you, sold your kid bad fentanyl, driven the wrong way drunk at 2 a.m. on a weekday because he doesn't have a job because he's got the full welfare package. I think these are some big problems, and they don't care. They don't care at all. 844-500-4242. This is another crazy one. You know what? The Roberts family, Comcast, is getting ready to sell NBC. They're going to split it off. And just like the Sherry Redstone wanted to get rid of CBS. All these places are dying, you know? And you know why they're dying? It's because of reports like I'm just about to give you. This is a guy on NBC News, Craig Melvin. And they're talking about the decision yesterday by the Supreme Court. Have you guys heard this one? You guys heard? This is really amazing. They're talking about the decision to not allow guys in female sports. Cut one.
5: Just a quick note here. The terms that we're using here during our reporting, biological male, biological female, the high court put those terms in quotations in their decision and their dissent. But just so you know, we're using those terms from the decision itself, biological male, biological female.
1: They gave a trigger warning for using the word biological male and biological female. I don't even know why they have to, use the adjective biological.

0: may not have seen this. You know, another reason why there's a shortage of money in the Commonwealth of Massachusetts, despite the fact that we now have a $63 billion budget, I believe, $63 billion, is that we're not charging out-of-state tuition for illegal aliens in the schools. So if you live across the line in Salem, New Hampshire, or, you know, any of the neighboring states, you have to pay out-of-state tuition, even if your family just moved out of the Commonwealth of Massachusetts, even if your parents still work and pay income taxes in the Commonwealth of Massachusetts, you have to pay out-of-state tuition. But if you just did the backstroke across the Rio Grande yesterday and you're still wet, you pay in-state tuition. Of course, you don't pay any tuition. That's but technically you'd have to pay in-state tuition. And then they say, well, it's not like you say it is, you MAGA bitter clinger. Some of the illegal aliens, if they can pay in-state tuition if they went to a high school in the state, or they have a certificate from another high school nearby. You mean like Haiti, right? So now the feds are filing lawsuits against both Massachusetts and Rhode Island because it's discrimination against everybody else in America. All the Americans are paying a higher tuition rate than criminals who are on welfare and have come into the city states illegally. Cut 11.
1: The Justice Department is suing Massachusetts and Rhode Island for providing in-state tuition and financial assistance benefits to illegal immigrants. The DOJ says such laws are unconstitutional and discriminate against U.S. citizens who are not afforded the same benefits. The department says similar lawsuits are also pending in Illinois, Minnesota, Virginia, California, New Jersey, and Kansas.
0: Yet somehow the Democratic Socialists of America that are so concerned about the working class, they could give a bleep less about Americans from the working classes being discriminated against by having to pay higher tuitions for members of the non-working class from the third world. Right? 844-500-4242. 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

0: 844-500-4242. We don't want to trigger anybody by using the phrase biological male. How about cis? How about cis male? Isn't that the new thing? Cis. Used to be if you were sissy. Now it's cis with a C. I don't get it.
1: You better watch your microaggressions, bro.
0: A New Orleans man has been arrested in an undercover operation to nab child predators. He was allegedly trying to meet a 15-year-old boy for sex. Do you know what his name was? Santa Claus. I sometimes pass this stuff on to Taylor, but this isn't the kind of story. He doesn't like stories like this. The guy, they got a mugshot picture of him. He's got a big long beard and he's fat. He looks kind of like if Santa Claus was going, you know, Scott Wiener, you know, that's what he would look like. The 75-year-old Claus, who bears more than a passing resemblance to St. Nick with a long white beard and a bowl full of jelly physique, was one of 11 suspects slapped with child exploitation charges after the weekend operation. Here's another one. What's this?
2: Santa Claus is coming to town.
0: Santa Claus is naughty. He's not nice. He's not finding out who's naughty or nice. He's not nice. A Georgia man, this is from Macon, Georgia, is believed to have died from a heart attack while disposing of a murder victim in Alabama woods. The bodies of Jessica Foles, 47, and her boyfriend, Daniel Robbins, 44, were discovered in Chambers County, Alabama. The woman had been strangled to death, and Robbins, her boyfriend, died of a heart attack. And they were dispatched to a dirt road. They found a pickup truck, and they figured what's going on with the pickup truck. They probably figured Santa Claus was in the woods with somebody he had picked up at the local rest stop. But when deputies arrived, they found the bodies of Folds and Robbins in a nearby wooded area. I love. Why don't they just say woods? Why does it have to be a wooded area? It's journalism cliches 101. So it appears the sheriff said the female victim was strangled, and it appears the male was attempting to dispose of the body in a remote location. He died of a heart attack while doing it. Their bodies were right there together. The district attorney said the truck was still running and the driver's side door was open. The taillight was down and there were drag marks in the dirt from the tailgate up into the woods where the bodies were found. She must have been pretty large if he caused, I mean, he's only 44 and he had a heart attack. Or maybe it was hot. What if there had been any sewage spills in Chambers County, Georgia when it happened? Remember the Jewish guy who was killed in California right after October 7th, he was at a demonstration and, you know, supporting Israel and their right to exist. And the local Muslim terrorist decided to have a counter demonstration and they smashed him over the head with a megaphone and knocked him to the ground and killed him. He was 69 years old. His name was Paul Kessler. And he was murdered by this guy named a Jordanian savage named Loa Al-Naji. And this wasn't the only time they did this. Remember the woman in Boulder, Colorado was killed? She was set on fire by the savage. And so anyway, they just gave him his sentence. The Democrats in California gave the Jordanian Muslim his sentence. 1 year in the county jail for killing this guy with a megaphone. And after they killed him and knocked him to the ground and he was dead, they used the megaphone to start chanting anti-Semitic chants with the same microphone. I'm Howie Carr.
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8: From ABC News, I'm Michelle Franzen. In North Dakota, President Trump toured the new Teddy Roosevelt Presidential Library in Medora near the Badlands. The president delivered remarks at the opening ceremony and took credit for signing the bill during his first term for the project that included transferring 90 acres of federal land for the library.
9: And today, the artistry and scholarship, technical skill on display right here and in that museum in particular is just fantastic. It's really great.
8: New details following the release of President Trump's financial disclosure forms to the Office of Government Ethics. The president's personal wealth increased last year by more than $2 billion. Earlier, he told reporters there was no conflict of interest. Police in Ohio say four family members are facing charges, including child endangerment, after the discovery of 16 children living in deplorable conditions. Vinton County Sheriff Ryan Kane outlined some of those conditions.
10: Most of our livestock was kept in better conditions than the children. It was extremely high presence, I'm sure, of bacterial and human feces. It was just a disgusting scene.
8: The children now in protective custody. A stunt at the Empire State Building today, beginning with a couple scaling the Empire Spire where they flew a banner before climbing down where a proposal took place on a platform. It ended with the man and woman taken into custody. ABC News contributor and former NYPD Chief of Detectives Robert Boyce says the skilled daredevils didn't use harnesses or ropes and also breached security.
11: They didn't do any safety equipment, which puts it in a different perspective. It's reckless endangerment, felony. Because if they had fallen, they would have killed somebody else, could have killed somebody else on the way down from their own demise. So there's an issue right there, as well as criminal trespass and other ancillary charges that can go from there.
8: The breach comes as the NYPD is ramping up patrols and security ahead of the fourth holiday. 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
14: 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There were traffic impacts on Route 302 in Windham today after a vehicle rear-ended a trailer attached to a pickup truck. That crash happened late this morning just north of Booty's Corner when the driver of a pickup hauling a car carrier trailer pulled off to the side of the road to change a tire. A car then struck that trailer from behind, sending two of the car's passengers to the hospital for non-life-threatening injuries. That crash is under investigation, but police say speed and alcohol do not appear to be factors, and no charges are anticipated. Democratic Senate nominee Graham Plattner says he still hasn't been able to connect with his top primary opponent, Governor Janet Mills, despite his primary victory earlier this month.
15: I have no doubt that the governor does not want Susan Collins to win. I mean, that's why she ran. I think she and I are entirely aligned on that.
14: Plattner says he hopes to hear from the governor and get her support as he takes on incumbent Republican Senator Susan Collins this fall. Ad campaigns from groups supporting Collins have been focused on Plattner's numerous past controversies, including comments he made online years ago and his covered-up Nazi tattoo. A person who jumped out of a boat that caught fire off the coast of Stonington was rescued by nearby boaters. The Stonington Fire Department says that fire was reported Tuesday near Buckminster Ledge. Fire crews were able to extinguish the flames with the help of the Coast Guard after the boat came to shore. The occupant in the boat was evaluated at the scene by EMS. There was no word of a possible cause of that fire. And a bridge in Ogunquit became stuck in the upright position this morning. The town says the Perkins Cove Bridge is closed to all pedestrian traffic until further notice. They said staff and contractors were working to diagnose and fix the issue. It comes as the town is in the final design stages of a new replacement bridge. And Lewiston City Council is dealing with a fed-up community after residents talked during a special meeting last night about the escalating crisis of youth gun violence. Lewiston resident Dottie Parham-Whittier says the out-of-control teens need help as well as discipline.
16: I believe their actions deserve consequences and accountability, but I also believe that we need to remember that these young people are in trouble.
14: Lewiston police have arrested 12 minors this year in connection with gun violence in the city. And now your latest forecast from AccuWeather's Andy Robb.
17: You'll see an evening thunderstorm in spots, otherwise cloudy and humid. Tonight's low 71. Tomorrow, partial sunshine, a thunderstorm in spots in the afternoon with a high for Thursday 96 and a low 74. Friday's high 94.
14: It's 91 and mostly sunny in Lewiston. I'm Frankie Azzarotta, News Radio WGAN.
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0: 844-500-4242. That's the number if you'd like to call us here today as we approach the 250th birthday of the United States of America. Happy birthday, USA. So today there was a story in the Herald, and it had a headline, Massachusetts murderer who bludgeoned man with hammer is denied parole after unacceptable wait for family. That just seemed like another depressing story about the parole board, even though they denied parole. I didn't read it for a while. But once I read the story, I knew that I wanted to share it with everybody, because it's just, it's another example of in the halls of justice, the only justice is in the halls. And joining us now to talk about this is the district attorney of Plymouth County, the last Republican district attorney in Massachusetts, Tim Cruz. And he was fighting to keep this this guy in prison. And but I'll let him explain the circumstances of this case, which even by Massachusetts modern standards is sort of odd. Wouldn't you say, Tim Cruz?
1: Yeah, I would, Howie. It's thanks for having me on. It's really, once again, it's just another outrageous situation where we're dealing with individuals who commit violent, heinous crimes like Edward Voisin. That was his name at the time. Now he goes by Teresa Bergleria.
0: Yeah, if that went past you because you were looking at a bird flying by. His name was Edward Voisin when he killed this guy in cold blood, bludgeoned him with a hammer. But after being convicted of murder as Edward Voisin, he decided to take a new name. And what was it, District Attorney?
1: His name is Teresa Bergleria now. The funny thing is, Howie, I've been around a long time. I actually prosecuted Edward Voisin for larceny and motor vehicle cases out of Brockton District Court more than 40 years ago. And, to see the way he went, the way his life went, the way this case went, and understanding that the pain and the suffering the family went through as he took away their loved one, their son, their uncle, their cousin, somebody who didn't deserve this. And now we're in a situation, once again, because of an SJC decision, Mattis, which has opened the door for 18 to 20-year-old adult convicted murderers to get parole hearings, and now we're dealing with that, and then we have to go in front of the parole board. And yes, you're right, they did deny it this time, but it took 17 months for them to render a decision. This case was heard in front of the parole board in January of 2025. The decision came down 2 days ago. So think of that if you're the family. Every day you're waiting. What's going to go on? Is the man that took away the life of my loved one, is he going to be released to the community today? The community that we said, the prosecutors told him, the state told him, that this individual was going to go to jail for the rest of his life. He will never hurt or have the opportunity to hurt somebody else again. And now he had his parole hearing. It was denied. But the really unfortunate aspect of Mattis is that he will have another parole hearing in 3 years. And once again, the family would have to go to the hearing and have to deal with these terrible facts and relive the pain and suffering, the trauma that they did. It's unfortunate that we're not focusing what we should be focusing on, the victims in these cases. You've talked about yourself, about the parole board right now and the way that it's made up. And we have governor counselors that were talking. They voted down Vin DeMoore, who would have more than qualified to serve on the board.
0: A prosecutor.
1: Yeah, he was going to go too far in public safety. Yeah. My question
0: who, by the way, is a JAG, too, and he's a public defender for JAG. So he has experience both as a defense attorney for these violent clients and as a prosecutor. Right. I mean, it seemed like he had perfect credentials.
1: Absolutely. Fair and balanced. He's a good man. He should have gotten the position. And instead, we have governor's counselors, because that's who select the parole board. We have governor's counsel that said that public safety was going too far. How can that possibly be? Isn't that the first decision to make sure that somebody's not going to go out and hurt somebody else? And if we have people like that in those positions, how are we going to get good people on the parole board that can make fair and just decisions the way that they're supposed to be?
0: The thing is, sometimes they let people out of prison because they're like 85 years old and they're dying, right? This guy is 57, and it's not like he has a spotless a disciplinary record. He, in 36 years, he has 45 disciplinary reports. And then the parole board, even though when they turn him down, this decision, they're basically talking about what a poor, nice young person, woman. They're calling him a woman. He has identified complex childhood trauma and early feelings of gender incongruence. Ms. Berliglia states she takes responsibility. However, she maintains her memory was significantly impaired due to substances.
1: Yeah. I mean, it's outrageous. And, you know, he can call Edward Voisin, Teresa Berliglia. I'm going to call him what he is. He's a murderer. That's what he is, and he changed that family's direction many, many years ago, and he's going to get the opportunity to cause further trauma to them. And so as you continue to look at the parole board and the decisions that they make, it's really frightening. You know, we're sitting here right now, and, you know, they have a statutory mandate to give up an annual report, their decisions, since 2016. And from 2016 to 2023, they've done that. Now, they haven't done an annual report since 2023. 2024 and 2025 have not been done.
0: Since Healey became governor, in other words.
1: Well, more than that, since Mattis got into operation. They don't want us to know how many, I think anyways, they don't want us to know how many people have been released by Mattis because we don't have the numbers. You know, we're trying to extrapolate and put them together.
0: It's dozens.
1: I have somewhere in the area of 73% have been released.
0: So it would be dozens, right?
1: Yeah, the numbers that I had that we could best put together, they've conducted 89 hearings for convicted adult murderers between the ages of 18 and 20, and they have released approximately 65 of those for a rate of 73%. That means three-quarters of these individuals who were given fair trials, who were given the opportunity to talk about their mental health issues, their drug issues, their alcohol issues, their issues with their brain, whatever it may be. The jury made the decision they were competent, made the decision they were responsible, made the decision that they should go to jail for the rest of their lives, and now they get a second bite at the apple because the SJC put a red line in the sand. If you're under 20 and under, you're going to get a parole hearing, once again, hurting the families and the victims in our communities. And it's just an ongoing process, which is truly outrageous.
0: We're talking to Tim Cruz, the district attorney of Plymouth County, and this is the latest ridiculous case based on this Mattis decision of the Supreme Judicial Court says that all people who are convicted of murder between the ages of 18 and 20 are quote-unquote emerging adults, and they can't be sentenced to life. So the jury found these people guilty. The jury found all of these people guilty beyond a reasonable doubt, unanimously. The judge sentenced them to life without parole. The survivors were all assured. It was in every newspaper, every TV station, every radio station that these people were never coming out. And now, in many cases, they're coming out in their 50s. And I think in some cases, their 40s.
1: Yeah. Yeah, they've still got a little spunk left, I suggest to you, you know, and that's what concerns me. I mean, they get away with one murder, what's going to happen next? And shouldn't we be putting public safety and victims first? And that's what happens if you get a parole board that's going to rubber stamp individuals to go to jail, take some classes or courses, whatever they may be, and even if they don't get parole this time, they're directed as to what they should do next. It would be better if you came back and took this class and that class. And then they come back, and if they have a plan or an avenue to get out, they're probably going to get out. And even if they don't get out, these hearings are going on forever until they pass away. So how is that finality for the victims in the Commonwealth of Massachusetts? How come Massachusetts, once again, is the only state in the country that has this? Why are we putting ourselves in a position of putting victims and people who are hurt, they're just not sitting at the table of these parole hearings. They're not even at the table. They're not heard. There's nobody on that board that's speaking up for victims. And that's what I think is wrong, and that's what we need to do to put people on there that are going to talk about victims and public safety first, and then we'll worry about, you know, defendants have a lot of rights, that's great, and they should have a lot of rights. But we should at least have a say in the game, and right now we don't.
0: And this guy is in the women's prison, correct?
1: As far as I know, yeah.
0: He's in the women's prison, and it's not like he was gay or anything when he was out, because there's the narrative from the parole board is he was talking about with his girlfriend about how he was going to kill this guy, and then after he kills him, he drives over to the girlfriend's house in the dead guy's car with his driver's license, clothes, and antique cars after he's beaten him to death with a hammer. So have you seen this guy?
1: Yeah.
0: Did you go to the parole board hearing?
1: No, I didn't go to this one, but I've seen his picture.
0: What is he?
1: He was He looks what he looks like. He's definitely an individual that you'd be leery of walking down the street with, because I think I still think that
0: even though his name is Teresa,
1: I don't want to get into that. I just want to talk about what he or she did, and what they did was commit an atrocious act, a heinous act, for which you should go to jail for the rest of your life for, whatever that may be. And unfortunately, it appears he's playing the system, and he's now trying to be. Go down that direction that he's in the women's prison, which I'm sure we're all paying for, you know, as he goes forward in this. So it's really outrageous, and I think that people need to really understand what is going on and talk about and demand transparency and accountability from our parole board and from the justice system altogether. People ask me, I've talked to these victims' families, many of them, and they ask me, well, Cruz, you promised us this guy's never getting out. We cannot continue to live in a society which moves the goalposts on us. That's what's happening here. And pretty soon, there's not going to be, if we keep going this direction, life without parole, and who knows how old our juveniles will be. I mean, it's 21 now. I hear some people want to move to 25, the age of majority. I mean, it's crazy. And I think at some point, you've got to be accountable for your actions, and we have to make sure we stand up for the victims.
0: You know, a lot of these states that have men in women's prisons are now having problems with the men inmates claiming to be women attacking the women, and in some cases impregnating them. I mean, this is a big mess all the way around.
1: Yeah, it really is, and I'm hopeful, you know, and that's why I appreciate the opportunity to go on your show and to write op-ed pieces and try to be a voice for the victims in our community, the people that, you know, don't have a voice anymore. You know, I think that's part of my responsibility my obligation is to stand up for the people that can't be heard. And I think that's what I'm trying to do, and I think that's what a lot of my colleagues are trying to do. And we need to continue to do that. And I think that's going on shows like yours and making sure that we're heard and let people understand, hey, what's going on? Because remember, elections have consequences. And the elections that we're coming up with, we have governor's councils coming up right now. Look at your governor's council. Look at their votes. Are they one of the four people that voted against Ben DeMori from being on the parole board, for saying, you know, we're not going to have a fair and balanced parole board. We're going to have the people that are there right now who do the best they can, I would suggest, but we need to have another voice. We need to have a voice of reason, and unfortunately, we don't have that as of yet. And until people understand that, we're going to stay in the same morass.
0: It's a mess. How many more of these emerging adults are going to come up before the parole board, do you think? Do you have any idea?
1: Well, I know that altogether, when Mattis came down, there were approximately 280 throughout the Commonwealth of Massachusetts.
0: Man.
1: We had 28 in Plymouth County alone, and we've had a number of them. Some have been released. I've testified at a number of them. I go to Natick. I'd be heard. I'd be put on the record. What my position is, I send my people there. We send written opposition. We talk to our victims. We get them ready for these hearings so that they understand the process and what it's all about. And the disappointment and the hurt in the people, when you talk to them and you tell them that somebody that killed your, one case, a 79-year-old gentleman who was murdered in his trailer in 1985, and you tell his family that the people that murdered that man, that killed him and left him to die, are back out in the street. I mean, the pain never stops. It never goes away. And I think that's what sometimes people forget, and that we have an obligation to be heard and to stand up for these people. And I think that's what we try to do on a daily basis, and it doesn't always work out, but that doesn't mean you should be silent. Now more than ever, I think we need to be heard, and that's why I think we continue to be heard.
0: Tim Cruz, thank you for speaking up for all the survivors and the victims of these people, and I'm sorry, you really are a voice in the wilderness among elected officials, especially. It's just amazing that nobody seems concerned about this.
1: Yeah, well, I continue to work on other people, and I'm hopeful that at some point we're going to be able to be a strong voice, and that will be a voice that will be heard, and that people will want to make a difference.
0: All right, Tim Cruz, thanks for being with us, the District Attorney of Plymouth County. Happy Independence Day, Tim.
1: Thank you. You too, Howie.
0: All right, 844-500-4242. In the halls of justice, the only justice is in the halls. That goes double for Massachusetts, maybe quadruple, quintuple. I'm Howie Carr.
18: We'll return.
0: This hour of the Howie Carr Show is brought to you in part by Moby Dix and Wellfleet. 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

0: Carr is back.
1: I was telling the VIPs, you know, the woman on the governor's council who said that, I think we're having too much public safety here. She's this new lib woman who knocked off Joe DiNucci's cousin, Marilyn Petito Devaney, she got to be old and she was irascible, shall we say. But you know what? She would never have said something like that, not in a million years. And she would have put the prosecutor on the parole board, who would at least stand up athwart the tide of history or whatever that phrase is, and said, "No mas, you know, we're not gonna let this transgender out of prison." 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Jared, what's the poll question? What are the results thus far?
2: Today's poll question, which you can vote in at HowieCarshow.com, is do you know people who are angry in some way about Independence Day?
1: Yes, I do.
2: Down to 19% now.
1: 19%.
2: 81% say no.
1: Not many people live in the city of Boston, I guess. It's everybody's very angry about all these American flags. You know, what does James Talafrico say down in Texas? The American flag is problematic. Oh, okay. And he's also a seminarian, and he hates Christianity. He's kind of like the Graham Platner of the old Confederacy. He's running a Graham Platner campaign in the Lone Star State. I think he's going to have even less success than I'm hoping that Graham Platner has. We'll take your calls when we come back. 844-500-4242. I'm Howie Carr.
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4: This is a Bloomberg Money Minute. Investors taking a bit of a breather today, with stocks ending modestly lower despite good news about private sector hiring and U.S. manufacturing in June. At the close, the Dow was down 14 points. It was higher most of the day. The Nasdaq down 174. That's 0.2% on weakness in chipmaker shares. The S&P 500 down 16. Oil today closing lower at $68.58 a barrel. That's close to where it was before the war against Iran began. That comes as a gush of crude has begun flowing through the Strait of Hormuz, and demand for U.S. exports of oil rapidly declines. And President Trump today deciding not to renew the USMCA, the trade pact he made with Mexico and Canada in his first term. The U.S. instead choosing to conduct annual reviews of the deal, which could mean months, even years, of negotiations. This report is sponsored by Vanguard Investor Choice, a proxy voting program for eligible Vanguard index funds. 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
5: ABC News, I'm Michelle Franzen. Dangerous heat alerts stretching across 16 states. New York City facing what could be the hottest heat index on record since 2010. Doctors warning about the potential signs of heat exhaustion and heat stroke. ABC News medical contributor Dr. Darian Sutton.
6: It can start early on from heat exhaustion symptoms like cramping or spasms, but that can progress into symptoms of palpitations or abnormal feelings that you're having an abnormal heart rhythm, sometimes a headache, and in the severest forms, heat stroke. That's when your body temperature is no longer able to be regulated, and that's when patients come in with a temperature over 103 degrees Fahrenheit with signs of in-organ damage.
5: President Trump in North Dakota for the opening ceremony of the Theodore Roosevelt Library. He traveled on the inaugural flight of the new Air Force One plane gifted by Qatar. In World Cup action tonight, the U.S. takes on Bosnia and Herzegovina in their first of the knockout rounds. And on Wall Street, stocks ended lower. This is ABC News.
7: 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An Otis Field man is accused of assaulting two victims before stealing a car and crashing it Tuesday night. Oxford County deputies say the 45-year-old man assaulted a woman with a weapon and strangled her at a home, then assaulted a passerby who tried to help when the woman ran outside to flag down passing drivers. Police say he then stole the woman's car and crashed it nearby, causing serious but non-life-threatening injuries. He faces several charges, including domestic violence and OUI. A fire in Westbrook that displaced two families was caused by the improper disposal of smoking materials. There were no injuries, but one cat died in the fire overnight Tuesday morning in a multi-unit building on Locust Street. Investigators say that fire was accidental and started in a trash can outside. The damage was significant, and the home has been deemed uninhabitable. And Portland, Saco, and Scarborough are installing speed bumps, flexible traffic posts, and roadway paint to temporarily redesign some streets. The installations are meant to slow down drivers during the busy summer months for traffic, which getting the support of Portland City Councilor Wes Pelletier.
8: It might make it suck more to drive through Portland, and honestly, that's a price I'm willing to pay if it means fewer people dying.
7: The safety features are being installed on Main Street in Saco, Route 1 in Scarborough, and Commercial Street in Portland. And now your latest forecast from AccuWeather's Andy Robb.
9: You'll see an evening thunderstorm in spots, otherwise cloudy and humid. Tonight's low 71. Tomorrow, partial sunshine, a thunderstorm in spots in the afternoon with a high for Thursday 96 and a low 74. Friday's high 94.
7: It's 93 and mostly sunny in Augusta. Next high tide at Portland Harbor is 104 tonight. I'm Frankie Azzarotta, News Radio WGAN.
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1: People are texting me. Mara is now saying sewage is no longer flowing into the Merrimack River. Right. And then there's another story. Healy said, this is from the Herald this morning, the state will launch a full investigation into why the pipe failed. Well, that's reassuring, isn't it? There'll be a full investigation. She's going to appoint a Blue Ribbon Commission. Pabst Blue Ribbon Commission. Oh, boy. 844-500-4242. So, Judge Gilday, he's the one that's hearing all these combined civil cases down in Plymouth Superior Court involving Karen Reed, where she's the defendant and the plaintiff and all this stuff. It's just a big, big mess. And so he called in all the lawyers today because he was angry. He said that some of the information that had come out about Michael Proctor's alleged health problems had somehow been leaked after it had been posted on X. And again, as I mentioned earlier, no one seems to know. No one seems to have seen it on X, this allegedly confidential HIPAA-protected medical information. But he was all worked up about it. And so we're going to play some cuts just to let you know what's going on. And this will be going on. Probably my grandson William will be behind the microphone when these cases are finally wrapped up.
3: It's going to just be going on and on and on. But here's the judge talking about what happened, why he called this special hearing today to find out how they were going to keep all these documents that he wants sealed, actually sealed or impounded. Cut 17. This Judge Mark Gilday, Plymouth Superior Court. Cut 17.
10: I scheduled the matter for further hearing that afternoon at 4:15 with the expectation that there would be additional filings. At 2:22 p.m. that day, the non-party's attorney emailed the clerk of this court and all counsel of record, excepting one, additional materials in support of the motion for a protective order. The filing included a motion to impound additional materials. Exactly 30 minutes after the email to counsel of record of the additional material, which included sensitive and private medical information, similar information to what was in the exhibits to the filing and marked provisionally impounded, was posted to an X account at 2:52 p.m.
3: I'd like to know who did it. You know, I mean, we give all of us those of us who are just watching the case, observers, would like to know, where it was posted. That would give us an idea. That would give everybody, including the lawyers and the plaintiffs and the defendants, a better idea of who leaked it. It could have been a clerk in the courthouse who leaked it. Okay, continue with Judge Gilday, cut 18.
10: I expect that everyone is taking every precaution to preserve confidential information, to follow the rules of the court, and to adhere to my orders. Because of the disclosure of sensitive private information, I temporarily stayed further discovery of the non-party. If necessary, I am fully prepared to make such order permanent as permitted by Rules 26 and 30. To any issue we may raise as to the management of discovery issues being within my discretion.
3: Well, I mean, the non-party being Proctor, because he's just a witness. He's not a party and is either a defendant or a plaintiff. So, I mean, he would be happy if they didn't have any more information coming out about him, right? I mean, his life's already over with those texts coming out. He doesn't need any medical information coming out. I don't know. I'm kind of perplexed by this whole thing. So, Judge, what exactly do you want, Judge? Cut 19.
10: What I am looking for is for the parties is adequate assurances that their discovery served justice and not any desire to weaponize the rules for pettiness and profit. If the parties and lawyers would enter into an agreement to hold private personal information in confidence, and if the terms were acceptable to me, I would consider entering it as an order of the court so that any violation would be grounds for a contempt finding and appropriate sanction, including dismissal or default. Such an order would need to be more than a stipulation that deposition testimony can only be used for the purposes of this case. I encourage the attorneys to confer and to seek to reach an agreement.
3: You know, I've been dealing with some of these state police cases, and the lawyers I've been dealing with have been pretty prudent because they don't want to get jammed up like this. You know, they say, well, we've got all this stuff, but I can't give it to you. You know, when it's unsealed. You can go to the docket and pull it up, but you got to do it yourself just because that covers me. And I just don't know who did this. I don't know. I assume that I could ask people, but then they don't want to talk about it because then that might be considered a violation of the rule. But they're gonna have another hearing. But it sounds like it was much ado about nothing actually. 617, my money is on Proctor leaking the info to make him look like a victim. Yeah, I mean,
1: I think he's certainly one of the suspects, 617. I think he has more to gain than anybody else. Why would one of the dram shops, as they say, why would one of the bars want to leak that information? No, there's no reason for it. 844-500-4242. So let's see. We got some other stuff to play here. John Solomon has got, I think we've talked about this before, but you know, everybody's saying, oh, we will never get Fauci because he's got a blanket pardon from Joe Biden, you know, issued on the morning of January 20th by President Otto Penn. And, but John Solomon was on with Bill O'Reilly, and he was saying the obvious, which is he's going to be brought in later this month by Rand Paul into the Senate for a Senate committee for a hearing. And when you're at those hearings, you're under oath, right? So Biden can't pardon him for crimes he hasn't committed yet, and perjury and obstruction of justice are crimes. So the question is, you gotta have to get him to either admit that he was lying in his earlier testimony and he's now been pardoned for that, or he's gonna continue lying. And then they now have the documents, thanks to Tulsi Gabbard and all those releases of confidential documents. They can indict him for perjury. So this is John Solomon from Just the News. What's going to happen with his hearing in front of Senator Rand Paul? Cut two.
11: We know that in the end days of Joe Biden, Anthony Fauci got a pardon. He can't be prosecuted for anything before January 20th, 2025. But if Rand Paul puts him on the stand next week, as he's going to compel him to do, and Anthony Fauci does not tell the truth this time in the body of evidence that's there, he could be instantly prosecuted by the Trump Justice Department. Right. If he does tell the truth, he's going to have to admit he lied to us previously.
1: You know, I don't think he's going to prison or anything like that, but I would just want to, like, drag him in and humiliate him. You know, just like that congressman from Arizona, Eli Crane, did to that woman from the NIH. Just, you know, we need some kind of, dare I say it, retribution. I know that's a dirty word now when the Democrats are being the ones who are getting the retribution. But when they were doing it to Donald Trump and all the rest of us from 2021 to 2025, then it was great. 844-500-4242-508. Maybe I've said this before. If he's got a pardon, then he has to spill his guts. Yeah, but what's the criminal investigation? That's the thing, you know. They don't have a grand jury that's probing all this stuff. At that point, can't they take the guy's pension away at least? That's easier said than done. Zip Connolly, he's still a convicted second-degree murderer in that mob hit in Miami. He's still getting his FBI pension. And I said in my column today, how many of those state police criminals have lost their pension?

0: on June 2nd after he gets his 9-month vacation, and now he's going to get a pension for saying all that rotten stuff. So I mean, if Sean Good and Zip Connolly, the hitman, if they can get pensions and not have them taken away, how the hell are they going to get Fauci's? And Fauci, by the way, I think he's got the biggest pension in the U.S. government history, because he was making like $500,000 a year, close to $500,000 a year. Plus, his wife was making like $200,000, so she's got like 80% of $200,000, probably. And for a long time, he had a security detail, and I believe he also had his legal support paid for by the government. He said, you know, I'm going to change. You know, I usually say if I ever get jammed up, I want to be treated like an illegal alien. If I ever get jammed up, I just want to be treated like Anthony Fauci. 844-500-4242. I'm Howie Carr.
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2: 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The commander, Henry Mowat, ordered a brutal bombardment that destroyed much of the town. The burning of Falmouth shocked colonists and pushed many undecided settlers towards supporting independence.
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5: 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You should do a story on lost pensions. Those would be some crazy stories. That would be one of my shortest columns ever.
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5: Lost pensions. If only. Would that it were, as John Kerry would say. Would that it were. All right, so the last few days, the VIPs have been in here, and they've all been asking, I hope Mr. Garcia calls today. I actually didn't realize how popular Mr. Garcia was, but I'm not kidding you. People have been asking, who is Mr. Garcia? Have you ever met him? All this. And so here it is, right before. He's on the line. Mr. Garcia. Oh, no. We've got a bad connection. It's the heat. It's screwing things up. Call back, Mr. Garcia. I set it up. Oh, it's terrible. Oh, I'm so sad. This is live. This is what happens with live broadcasting. I think he'll be back in a moment or so. But Mr. Garcia, he works in Newark. He at one of the federal offices.
7: Oh, you haven't been to this.
5: That's Memorex. That's not the real Mr. Garcia live and in person. But anyway, I hope Mr. Garcia calls back because he is a great caller and would like to hear from him on as we approach the 250th anniversary or birthday of the United States of America.
7: Boy, I'm Rio, my friend. People, I'm Rio.
5: People think we set up callers, but we don't. This is everything is real. 844-500-4242. This was a great post from a guy named on Twitter named Flopping Aces, and he's talking about how the Democrat establishment is getting wiped out. You know, they started the revolution. You know, again, it's a recurring pattern in history. They spent years building the perfect little political terrarium, NGOs, activist salaries, university grievance factories, donor cash, media protection, blue city patronage, equity rackets, and taxpayer-funded do-gooder laundromats all humming along under the sacred banner of our democracy. Then they looked at the radicals crawling around inside and said, surely these people will remain manageable. Absolutely brilliant, guys. Chuck Schumer and Hakeem Jeffries now look like substitute teachers trying to take attendance during a prison riot. The donors are sweating through their custom suits. The consultants are pretending this is just a messaging challenge. The media are polishing the same old turd and calling it youth energy. No, champ, this is not youth energy. This is the bill. You told them America was evil. You told them capitalism was theft. You told them police were the enemy. You told them borders were immoral. You told them every institution had to be decolonized, reimagined, or burned down and rebuilt by people with sociology degrees and untreated rage. Now they believe you. And worse, they want promotions. That is the humiliation. The party bosses thought they were renting radicals by the hour. Turns out the radicals thought they were being trained to run the place. Democrats built the hive, fed the hive, defended the hive, and have called anyone who noticed a conspiracy theorist. Now the hive has the keys. Enjoy the buzzing. That's a good piece. That sums it up. They're being eaten alive. You know? They just weren't radical enough. 844-500-4242. 201 says Fauci will sign himself into an insane asylum. Terrible nervous breakdown. He will never be the same. Can't testify ever, et cetera, et cetera. Well, I mean, isn't that basically what Proctor's doing? You know, on a mini level, on a micro level? He is. I mean, he's I can't testify anymore. Oh, yeah. Oh, they've ruined my life. No, they haven't ruined your life. You have ruined your life. You know, he thought he had it made in the shade, and he did. But you know, they always look for a fall guy. They always have a fall guy ready. You know, that's why I try to tell Lieutenant Penton, you know, who wrote the police report in the Quigley cover up. You know, she knows where the bodies are buried on the Quigley thing. But and now she's indicted out in Worcester for perjury and involuntary manslaughter. You know, she's being lined up as the next Michael Proctor. And you know, I think. I hope she reads my columns. You know, I'm trying to give her some good advice. Avuncular. That means uncle-like. I won't say fatherly. I'm trying to give her some good avuncular advice from somebody who's been in the rackets for a very long time. There are no more stand-up guys, Lieutenant Penton. I'm Howie Carr.
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1: From ABC News, I'm Michelle Franzen. New details following the release of President Trump's financial disclosure forms to the Office of Government Ethics. The president's personal wealth increased last year by more than $2 billion, more than triple the profits that he reported prior to returning to the White House for his second term. Here's ABC's Selena Wang.
2: The president's assets are held in a trust, but this is not a traditional hands-off blind trust. This is a trust controlled by President Trump's children. The scale of Trump's business ventures, his family's business ventures, it is unprecedented for an American president. And just for some comparison here, this financial disclosure for President Trump was 900 pages long. Compare that to President Biden's a year before he left office. That was just 11 pages long.
1: The president, when asked by reporters, says there was no conflict of interest. A horrifying discovery in Ohio. Police say 16 children living in deplorable conditions were removed from a home east of Cincinnati. Ohio Attorney General Andy Wilson says those children were reached just in time.
3: I think if they would have waited another 24 hours, there was a very high probability that we'd be dealing with a death or multiple deaths.
1: The children now in protective custody. Police say four family adult members were arraigned on charges, including child endangerment. In New York City, a pair of daredevils scaled the Empire State Building all the way to the spire. The stunt ended with a proposal and both in custody. Here's ABC's Aaron Katursky.
4: They climbed down about 250 feet. The NYPD officers were there waiting, took these two individuals into custody after they climbed to the very top of the Empire State Building spire, unfurled a banner, then climbed to a platform. One proposed to the other, and the two appeared to embrace in what is one illegal stunt.
1: Police say they're looking at criminal charges and believe the pair was profiled before in a documentary and have carried out similar stunts. You're listening to ABC News.
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7: 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A crash on Route 302 in Windham impacted traffic today after a vehicle rear-ended a trailer that was attached to a pickup truck. That happened late this morning just north of Booty's Corner when the driver of a pickup hauling a car carrier trailer pulled off to the side of the road to change a tire. A car then struck the trailer from behind, sending two of the car's passengers to the hospital with non-life-threatening injuries. That crash is under investigation, but police say speed and alcohol do not appear to be factors and no charges are expected. A 33-year-old Indiana father faces numerous charges in Maine for a fatal crash and was set to make his first court appearance today. State troopers found the single-vehicle crash at the intersection of Routes 9 and 193 in Hancock County last Thursday. They say a 5-year-old boy died at the scene while the driver and father, 33-year-old Dion Campbell of Indiana, and his 10-month-old daughter suffered non-life-threatening injuries. Campbell now faces charges after an investigation found both children were not properly restrained at the time of the crash, with one being killed. New polling shows a tight Senate race between Democrat Graham Plattner and incumbent Republican Susan Collins. Plattner says the Collins campaign has more than 100 out-of-state billionaires funding her re-election.
8: This is one of the most important races to Republicans. This is one of the most important races to corporations and billionaires.
7: The Maine Monitor has identified at least five billionaires who have donated to Plattner. Ad campaigns from groups supporting Collins have been focused on Plattner's numerous controversies, including a Nazi tattoo he's since had covered up. Meanwhile, new polling shows Democrat Hannah Pingree with a double-digit lead in Maine's governor's race.
9: The New York Times, Press Herald, and Siena poll shows Pingree at 50%, followed by Republican Bobby Charles at 36%, and independent Rick Bennett in single digits. The poll found that only a small percentage were undecided or refused to answer. According to Real Clear Politics, it's the first poll taken on Maine's race for governor since the primaries in early June. Jason Taylor, News Radio WGAN.
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10: An evening thunderstorm, then cloudy and humid. Tonight's low 71. Sunshine, a thunderstorm in spots in the afternoon, hot with a high 96. Thursday night, cloudy and humid, a low 74. For Friday, partly sunny and hot with a high going up to 94. Saturday, sunshine and some clouds, a heavy thunderstorm with a high 90.
7: It's 79 and sunny in Portland. Next high tide at Portland Harbor is 104 tonight. I'm Frankie Azzarotta, News Radio FM 98.5 and AM 560 WGAN.
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18: 844-500-4242. I had some more meetings with these. I had some more questions for the state police today. I just got an email back. We'll get back to you. We've been in meetings all day. Can imagine they could be in meetings for the rest of the decade and not dug themselves out of all the holes that they that they're in. 844-500-4242. Someone says it's Levant, Vant, Maine, not Levant. I was wondering about that. We just had some people here, some VIPs from Aroostook County, but I'm a Southern Maine guy. I get kind of lost. I knew I should have said suburban Bangor. That would have been safe. I'm going to switch it from that's what I'm going to make it, or I'll try to pronounce Levant, not Levant. Sorry about that if I got it wrong, and I think I did. All right, please tell us where to find that Radical Hive piece you just read. That's from Flopping Aces. Can you retweet that? I gave it to one of the VIPs, the hard copy. But yeah, that really is a nice piece. There's some other good stories today, and I'll try to get to Ro Khanna. They have he's one of these guys who wants to run for president, and he's really angry about Elon Musk because he's done so much damage, and this guy is worth like $200-300 million. He's just upgrading from like a $9 or $10 million mansion to an even more expensive mansion. He's got two kids, and they own parts of golf courses. That's part of their inheritances. And this guy again, who do these people think they're kidding? Nobody who pays attention is fooled by any of this nonsense. 844-500-4242. Although it's an old joke I just thought of. Supposedly when Adlai Stevenson was running for president, he was a Democrat against Dwight Eisenhower, and some woman came up to him and said, "Governor Stevenson, I just want to tell you that all the thinking people are for you." And Adlai Stevenson said, "Thank you, ma'am. Unfortunately, we need a majority." I think that line is even truer today than it was back in 1952 or 1956, whenever he said it. Time now for the Chump Line.

0: Hey, Howie, maybe the Iranians will cease fire if we send all the piping plovers over to their coastline.
1: You know, I was wondering about that. Remember when the actual bombing was going on and the ships were trying to fill up the leaking ships with oil and everything was leaking into, it was so bad it was leaking all the way across to Kuwait or Bahrain or wherever. And it wasn't a peep out of all the leftist Democrats about the oil spills. They didn't give a bleep. It was like when the wind turbine fell apart and polluted the beach on Nantucket and Cape Cod. They didn't care. It's, you know, it may be pollution, but it's our pollution. That's the way they look at it.
2: So there was a meeting of the minds between the governor and the mayor of Hyrule. Must have been an awful short meeting.
1: Yes. Yes, they agreed that it was the fault of A, global warming, and B, Donald Trump. Today's Trump Line is brought to you by Local Silver Mint, located in Ware, New Hampshire. 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
3: Yesterday, we celebrate Independence Day. I remember the Bicentennial, or as they called it back then, the Buffalo-tennial. General George Washington shouted, "Give me liberty or give me bossy," and then ate my Uncle Bossy, double stacked. That's why I fly the original American flag, the Diana Ross flag.
4: Medication time. 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
1: Get ready, Bal.
5: Well, I got my tetanus and my rabies shot. I got my herpes and the E. coli vaccination, and I'm just slathering myself up with axle grease. I'm ready for a dip in the Merrimack River.
1: Yes, yes, but what about the piping plovers on Plum Island? What does this mean to them? What about the least turns? And what about the U-turns?
6: I know a couple of people who can't stand the heat. John Roberts and Amy Coney Barrett.
1: Would that it were. They unfortunately they can stand the heat. They're gonna be lauded. They are growing. They are evolving as Supreme Court justices. And you know, it's if a Democrat, if one of the three Democrat women ever flipped, they'd be called flip-floppers. They'd be called traitors. Sellouts.
7: The Bay State, where it's not safe to take a dunk at the beach, but you can take a dump because nobody's gonna notice.
1: Ugh. Ugh. We didn't really need that one.
8: In the end, it paid off to infiltrate our schools. The commies have turned our youth into useful tools. We twiddled our thumbs and allowed these bums to transfer our young people into brainwashed fools.
1: You know, I keep hearing that the kids have been brainwashed. I think they must have been paying a lot more attention in college than that I was paying in those classrooms.
9: When Graham Plattner heard about the human waste flowing through the Merrimack River, he started to get aroused.
1: Did you know? You know how hot it is in Maine today? It is so hot that even Graham Plattner won't go in a potta potty. I got that from one of the people from the county who just left. They're laughing in the car, saying, "That bastard said he steals everything that everybody says, and now he's done it to us."
10: Cruz, Donald Dwight, darling, huh? Can you believe the Supreme Court decision on automatic birthright citizenship? This is the worst thing to happen since Deerfield Academy automatically accepted townies. There goes the neighborhood.
1: That was a mighty nice thing they did, accepting a nice townie boy, a dago, as they called me, to the school. It was. It's worked out splendidly for them, hasn't it?
11: That was your last Chump Line message. Thank you for calling Howie Carr, you chump.
1: All right, that's it for the Chump Line today. 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

0: All right, Mr. Garcia is back. Two of Mr. Garcia's biggest fans have left. But I want Mr. Garcia, you there? Is your phone connected this time?
1: Yes, I'm here.
0: Okay, good. I want you to get a round of applause. You're very popular with the VIPs. Some of them have left now, but you're very popular, and the people that were here the last couple of times for the VIPs before these guys were saying, yeah, where's Mr. Garcia? We want to see Mr. Garcia or hear from him. So say hello to everybody, Mr. Garcia.
1: Hi, everybody. I love you.
2: Please clap.
1: Listen,
0: No!
1: The Supreme Court, we had terrible judge Trump opposed. I don't like them, and the only I like is Thomas. He was the best. Bush Sr. appoint him. He's the best judge I never see before.
0: Yeah, Alito's good, he's too. Alito's good.
1: Alito. I want to ask a question. If those people having baby here, right, if a father had crime or mom had crime, you can deport them or no?
0: Yeah, I mean, if they're here,
1: if he had babies. He
0: well, I think that's the key. I mean, they would go into court and say this would provide this is a terrible hardship to my American citizen child. That's why they all want anchor babies. It's not just the welfare. I mean, a lot of it has to do with the welfare. You know, as you know from living in Newark, even if you've never collected welfare, every baby you get means more in the welfare check, right? More on the EBT card.
1: I remember my father came here. He worked for 20 years. He worked for 9 months, and in the winter he'd go back to Guatemala. He'd stay there and come back and work 9 months and come back and work 9 months. But it was a beautiful moment. Everybody go back, work 6-7 months and go back. But no more. You don't see no company, no factory. Why allow those people to come here? You don't have that kind of company before we have almost 30 or 40 years ago.
0: Because Menendez and Kim and McIver and Mikey Sherrill, they all need the votes, Mr. Garcia. You know that. That's why they're up here.
1: Yes, and it's terrible, and welfare. A lot of people tell me, oh, no, people cannot collect welfare. That bothers me. I know friend work welfare department. He say, go there for four or five kids. And it's ridiculous. I miss you a lot. You know, I was on vacation. I went to my country for about a month and a half. And I'm very proud to come back to the United States. And I'm very happy. I'm very happy to hear your voice. I came Republican because I hear your voice.
0: You know, Mr. Garcia, you could hear me down in Guatemala. You know, I'm not that unless they're jamming my signal on the internet. You could pick me up on the iHeart app.
1: I'm not in the city. In the city, I'm in the village.
0: Yeah,
1: and it's hard to get internet down there. Internet is terrible down in the village. It's beautiful, no crime, and
0: all the criminals are up here. I would say Central America is probably a very peaceful place now. Like if we could clear out Lawrence and send everybody home, it would be like a bucolic New England town again. Mr. Garcia, thanks for calling in. Happy Independence Day. Happy Independence Day, Mr. Garcia. Thanks.
1: You too. Bye-bye.
0: All right. Good to hear from Mr. Garcia before our nation's birthday. Nick, you're next with Howie Carr. Go ahead, Nick.
3: Howie, going forward, based on what we've seen from the Supreme Court, there are other things we have to do. You got to look at the census law in and the enumeration law. What is that? How they count. Guess what purposely has been obliterated from it, even though it's mentioned in both parts of the Constitution? The word citizen is in the laws. They are specifically not asking people on a census, the people in their residence or their domicile, are they citizens, okay? So we would need a nice census to peg all these and identify these people at least one time. And this, we can't murder the illegals, but God forbid. We can't, certainly can't murder the politicians, but we can eviscerate their electoral votes. The electoral votes are based on the inflated populations that they provide for their districts. Yeah. They should be nailed for this. What do you think?
0: I think you'd have to get it through judges, and you know with these judges, especially in on the coastal areas, it's just quite a mess. I mean, we got to keep winning presidential elections and keep appointing judges and keep control of the House and the Senate. And again, it's crazy, yeah. But I think it's better to be electing these nuts, or the Democrats to be nominating these nuts, because it's. They're only winning in solid Democrat districts anyway, and yeah. now they can be used in the so-called swing districts or the Republican districts just to scare the hell out of people. I mean, I hope it's still possible to get it. You got it. It doesn't work on broadcast media anymore, but you get it out on social media and try to scare them. Thanks for the call, Nick. 844-500-4242. Let's play a couple of illegal alien sound cuts here. Cut 7.
4: Police responded to a physical disturbance call at 2 o'clock yesterday morning at the Suburban Studios Motel off of West Highway 98 in St. Andrews. When they arrived, they say they found a woman suffering from several stab wounds. Paramedics took her to a local hospital, where she later died. After interviewing witnesses and collecting evidence, investigators named 45-year-old Terrence Pender as the suspect in the case. Bay County Sheriff's deputies say they found Pender in the parking lot of Annabella's Townhomes over in Panama City Beach. That's where they arrested him. He's currently charged with homicide, murder.
0: Not enough room, not enough time, apparently, to mention his immigration detainer holder. But that's the way it goes, right? We got more when we come back, or should I say Moss. 844-500-4242. How was Blondie's barbecue, guys? You like it? Everybody always raves about the smoked turkey. It's the best turkey I've ever had, no doubt about it. And the barbecue is it's as good as anything in North Carolina, that's for sure. And the brisket and the ribs are great too. I'm more of a barbecue guy, pork barbecue myself. I'm Howie Carr.
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7: This is a Bloomberg Money Minute. Encouraging news ahead of tomorrow's June jobs report. The payroll firm ADP says private sector employers took on a solid 98,000 new workers in June, while outplacement firm Challenger Gray & Christmas says U.S. companies announced 46,000 job cuts in June, which was half of the cuts we saw in May. Because of a global memory chip shortage, Apple is now in negotiations to buy chips from two Chinese semiconductor makers, both on the Pentagon's blacklist. It was a lackluster day on Wall Street, despite the head of the Federal Reserve saying inflationary pressures have eased. The Dow, higher for most of the session, lost 14 points at the close. The Nasdaq down 174 on a sell-off in chipmakers, and the S&P down 16. Toymaker Mattel releasing a Miley Cyrus Barbie doll that comes with a two-piece faux leather outfit, shades, and a microphone. This report is sponsored by Vanguard Investor Choice, a proxy voting program for eligible Vanguard index funds. 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
8: ABC News, I'm Michelle Franzen. Americans could face higher prices on some of their favorite goods. The Trump administration changing terms of a key trade agreement.
9: The Trump administration says it will not renew the U.S.-Mexico-Canada trade agreement in its current form, but instead will look to set up new trade deals with both countries. The agreement, negotiated during the president's first term and set to last until 2036, will stay in effect, but there will now be annual reviews that could change major parts of the treaty. U.S. Trade Representative Jameson Greer said the U.S. trade deficit with Mexico and Canada was a key reason to not renew the agreement as is.
8: ABC's Karen Travers. Authorities in Ohio say 16 children have been removed from a home east of Cincinnati, describing the living conditions as deplorable. Four adult members were charged in that case. In New York City, a dangerous stunt played out atop the Empire State Building, including a proposal. It ended with both climbers in police custody, the couple facing charges following that breach in security. This is ABC News.
10: 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A fire in Westbrook that displaced two families was caused by improperly discarded smoking materials. There were no injuries, but one cat died in that fire overnight Tuesday morning in a multi-unit building on Locust Street. Investigators said the fire was accidental and started in a trash can outside. The home has been deemed uninhabitable. A person who jumped out of a boat that caught fire off the coast of Stonington was rescued by nearby boaters. The Stonington Fire Department says that fire was reported Tuesday afternoon near Buckminster Ledge. Fire crews were able to extinguish the flames with the help of the Coast Guard after the boat came to shore. The occupant in the boat was evaluated at the scene by EMS. There's been no word of a possible cause. And drivers should be aware that Portland's new metered parking rates are now in effect.
11: The new rates have increased by 50 cents per hour. That means most metered parking spaces in the city will now cost $2.50 per hour. Rates in the old port are even higher. Paid parking hours have also been extended by 1 hour to 7 p.m. Monday through Saturday. Parking remains free, though, on Sundays and holidays. Jason Taylor, News Radio WGAN.
10: And now your latest forecast from AccuWeather's Andy Robb.
12: An evening thunderstorm, then cloudy and humid. Tonight's low 71. Sunshine, a thunderstorm in spots in the afternoon, hot with a high 96. Thursday night, cloudy and humid, a low 74. For Friday, partly sunny and hot with a high going up to 94. Saturday, sunshine and some clouds, a heavy thunderstorm with a high 90.
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0: Live from the Byrna Less Lethal Pistol Studio, it's Howie Carr.
1: You know, one thing about illegal aliens is the 4th of July doesn't really mean much to them, so they still keep getting arrested and killing people and murdering and driving drunk and all that stuff. They don't take any time off. So we still got plenty of Sounders right here on the as we approach the eve of Independence Day. Cut 8.
2: Jury convicting three men for their roles in a murder spree that left 9 people dead in Nevada and California. This is video from when those murders happened. Court records show that all three men were MS-13 members here in Las Vegas. Prosecutors say they would kidnap and murder members of a rival gang, and those bodies were found here in Southern Nevada. Each faced life in prison without parole.
1: Dumping bodies in Nevada. You know, Stevie Flemmi did that. You know, the Boston mob guy. He used to watch all the movies about the Desert Fox and Irwin Rommel, and he killed this guy named Peter Poulos, and he just figured, well, I'm just going to bury him in the sand like they do in the movies, and then he goes out there, and of course it's just hard rock, nothing. I mean, They found the body like a couple days later, but of course he was never convicted. I guess the MS-13 gangbangers said the same thing. It's just history repeating itself. Cut 9.
3: Of repeatedly sexually assaulting a child while living in the United States illegally is being behind bars right now in St. Charles Parish.
4: Well, federal agents say the arrest is another example of the work happening behind the scenes to track dangerous offenders and to protect children.
3: WDSU investigator Cassie Shurum spoke exclusively with the acting special agent in charge of Homeland Security Investigations, New Orleans.
5: It's kind of scary.
6: It is. It's very scary.
7: Allegations of child sex abuse spanning years. When St. Charles detectives needed help tracking down a suspect, special agent in charge Matt Wright says they turned to Homeland Security Investigations.
6: The individual arrested was an individual named Alexis Mejia Colon, and he was an illegal Honduran national that was here in the United States.
7: Court records reveal that the Honduras man is charged with first-degree rape, oral sexual battery, and aggravated crimes against nature involving a child.
1: And Mr. Garcia wonders why it's so peaceful in Central America. They're all up here raping the American children that Americans can no longer be bothered raping. You know, it's not only crimes of violence that the illegal aliens take part in, and some of them actually get naturalized before they begin their crime sprees. This report comes to you from Nigeria, by way of Nigeria. Cut 10.
8: Tonight, a former St. Louis building inspector only has a few months before he learns his sentence for putting your tax dollars into his own pockets. First Alert 4 investigates.
1: How is that different from any of the rest of them?
8: Here's Chief Investigator Lauren Traeger.
9: That former city employee mostly held his head in his hands as he told a judge he created companies to take your tax dollars for himself.
10: Did anyone direct you to do this, sir? When did you come up with the idea for this scheme, sir?
1: In Nigeria.
9: Building inspector Adebanjo Papula wouldn't answer any questions as he left court Tuesday after admitting to defrauding the public of pandemic money meant to fix up homes in St. Louis. Prosecutors had accused him of steering more than $4 million in city programs, which he was involved in or oversaw, to two companies he or his family members created. They said he profited more than $1.6 million for his own personal use for things like mortgage payments, car purchases and repairs, his Hawaii wedding, casino gambling, and more.
1: A newcomer to our land stealing COVID relief money. Who could have ever predicted this?
11: I'm shocked.
1: Senator Dean Tran could not be reached for comment. And by the way, he could not be reached for comment not in Ho Chi Minh City, where he should have already been denaturalized and deported back to his hometown. God, 844-500. Before we do more, Trump had a great line today. He was in he was at the opening of the Theodore Roosevelt, Teddy Roosevelt Library in North Dakota, I guess. And they had the Rough Riders, the recreation of the Rough Riders. They were all behind him. But he was getting perturbed because the teleprompters weren't working. Cut 21.
5: And that was not part of the script, because I don't really have a script, because this thing doesn't work. It's appropriate. The one on my right is slightly better than the one on my left. The one on my left is a waste of time. It's a little like politics. The one on my right is a little bit. It's not great. I'd give it about a 2 on the scale of 10.
1: Kind of like Chief Justice Roberts and Justice Barrett. The scale of 2 on the 10, scale of 10. All right. Now, this is back. This is a more gruesome one. This is a Haitian. You know, we can't send these Haitians back to Haiti because their lives would be in danger, right? So we have to keep them up here, and our lives will be in danger. It's only right. Cut 20.
12: These 32 pages of court documents obtained by Gulf Coast News on Tuesday say Robert Joaquin is accused of strangling Curvo to death here with a bandana, leaving her bruised on the legs and waist as well.
13: Tonight, we spoke over the phone with Curvo's grandmother, Sandy Stevens.
14: We needed to know what happened to her, but once you know what happened, it's just as bad as not knowing.
13: The investigation reveals Curvo had been living outside and in between vacant homes since 2024. The reports say she had been diagnosed with schizophrenia and was bipolar. Drugs, including meth and MDMA, were found in her toxicology report.
14: She was a young, beautiful woman who had her troubles, but she was still a human being.
13: Investigators tied Joaquin to Curvo's murder through a Crime Stoppers tip in March. Police interviewed Joaquin on March 26, took his phone, and asked ICE to hold him. But due to his temporary protected status as a Haitian, he was let go 2 hours later.
15: Probably during their investigation at that time, they didn't have enough to arrest him. To that end, they were in essence trying to use ICE as sort of a protection.
13: I went over the court documents with attorney Michael Rahed.
15: I don't see how he'll ever be deported. So whether you like it or not, there's a strong possibility he'll be incarcerated or possibly put to death.
13: Joaquin is also accused of killing a mother outside this Fort Myers gas station in April. On June 5th, the state of Florida filed a motion to seek the death penalty for Joaquin in connection with the death of Nalufa Eastman.
1: Isn't this great that we have the temporary protected status? And how dare Trump try to do away with the temporary protected status for these wonderful people that they've brought up? And by the way, next week, a week from today, the guy, Antonio Bonhaire, the guy who ran the scam in Mattapan on Blue Hill Avenue, the 150 square foot store, they stole $7 million in food stamps. The guy said he set up the store. They started letting in these Haitians into Massachusetts in 2021. I mean, it was just starting. He starts the store. Takes in $572 in food stamps the first month. Fake food stamps, obviously. He's laundering money. By 2024, he's getting in over $500,000 a month. When they got there, all these people are coming in from the foreign freeloader flop houses in their taxpayer paid funded Ubers, you know, because they're getting the food, they're getting the EBT cards on top of getting the three free meals a day. Mara Healey wants to give them the food stamps on top of the free meals. So they just take the money in and they cash it out for 20, 50 cents on the dollar. And this guy he made $7 million. In a storefront that's 150 feet, square feet. That's about the size of maybe 3 Graham Platner Potta Potties. He made all that money just stealing it. And again, they, but at least nobody was killed at that storefront. Unlike these two women get killed down in Florida by this Haitian who was let into the country by Joe Biden, and they couldn't get rid of him because he had temporary protected status because he was in danger in Haiti. So he was allowed to kill people here in the U.S. Isn't that great? 844-500-4242. Let's play the thing from the Mass Fiscal Alliance comparing Mara Healy's statements on the beaches, the sewage on the beaches, to the statements from the mayor in Jaws about the shark. Very similar. Very similar. Cut 15.
16: We're here in the midst of run-up to the 4th of July.
17: For Christ's sake, tomorrow's the 4th of July, and we will be open for business.
16: The beaches are open. The beaches are open.
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16: We're going
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17: Those beaches will be open for this weekend.
16: The beaches are open.

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0: 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Jared, what's the poll question? What are the results thus far?
1: Today's poll question, which you can vote in at howiecarshow.com, is do you know people who are angry in some way about Independence Day?
0: Yes.
1: Only 18% now say yes. 82% say no.
0: That 18%, they have interactions with the beautiful people. Steve, you're next with Howie Carr. Go ahead, Steve.
2: Hey, Howie. How's it going?
0: Good.
2: Long time listener, and this is my third time calling. But I was just wondering, these foreign fraudsters,
0: yes.
2: Who are their defense lawyers? Are they public defenders or are they high priced lawyers?
0: I would say 99% of the time. 99% of the time, they're public defenders. You know the only times they get private lawyers, Steve. And I can tell you this for a fact is when they're drug dealers. If they're big time drug dealers, the guys that are financing it down there want to make sure that they didn't steal the drugs. So they bring in their own lawyers so they can report back to the drug kingpins. Other than that, if it's an illegal alien, that's 100% public defenders.
2: Okay, I was just wondering, you know, because if they were high-priced lawyers, I would say we would have to just follow the money back and who's paying these lawyers.
0: Well, again, like I said, it's only when they're drug dealers, when they're drug mules is what they are. The drug mules sometimes have the high-priced lawyers, but that's about it. Other than that, that's a good point, though. If you have a high-priced lawyer, you can generally expect this. It's a little more like organized, if you know what I mean. Walter, you're next with Howie Carr. Go ahead, Walter.
3: Hey, Howie. I guess I'm going to pose a broad question to you. So Anthony Fauci. So this guy, you know, he basically championed and took on AIDS in the 80s. He saw through swine flu, SARS-1, Zika virus. He snuffed out Ebola-1 in Africa. And I'm just kind of curious, like what exactly are we going after Fauci for?
0: He ruined the country with COVID.
3: How did he ruin the country?
0: Let me ask you this, Walter. When did he lie? When he said on 60 Minutes the masks were no good? Or a couple weeks later when he said you had to wear a mask? Or when he said a couple weeks after that that you needed two masks? When was he lying?
3: I don't think he was so much lying based on what was available at the time, right? We didn't have the masks.
0: Wait, well, you're just telling me he spent his life in studying these things. Do you really think that it was that they could have a situation where you could go out and you had to get home by 9:30 or you'd be struck down by the virus, but on Friday and Saturday night you could stay out until 10:30 because the virus wouldn't strike you? Do you think that was following the science?
3: I mean, the mitigation part.
0: Do you think that it was a good idea that you know, you could have a drink at the bar if you had French fries, but you couldn't have a drink at the bar if you had potato chips? Was that science, Walter?
3: If you were outside in spacing, that was the recommendation, wasn't it?
0: That's what I'm saying. It's nonsense. How about the fact that you could, in Massachusetts, you could play a round of golf. You could come to the golf course all together, the foursome, in one car. But when you got inside, you could be inside four people. But when you got to the golf course, you had to get four golf carts outside. Was that the science, Walter? Was that good science?
3: Howie, the U.S. finished dead last on the war on COVID.
0: So you're saying we now have to believe the science, where people that were shot were being listed as COVID casualties. Do you know why that was? Because the hospitals were getting extra money. If you could talk somebody into saying that your relative had COVID, you could get a free funeral. Everything was a scam. Do you know how much money was stolen by in these COVID fraud scams? Probably up to $1 trillion. Walter, if we put him in prison for the rest of his life, which probably isn't that long, he would be getting off very easy. See you tomorrow, everybody. I'm Howie Carr.
4: We had a collaboration with some Chinese scientists.
5: Stack it up. Stack it up with Uncle Silverman. You stack it up.
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12: From ABC News, I'm Michelle Franzen. In North Dakota, President Trump toured the Theodore Roosevelt Library in Medora and delivered remarks at the opening ceremony. The president arriving on the new Air Force One gifted from Qatar. ABC's Selena Wang has more.
13: There's been bipartisan concern over the conflicts of interest here, the ethical, the legal, the national security concerns. Remember, this is a $400 million gift from Qatar. This is likely the largest gift ever from a foreign government. And the Pentagon has spent the last year, as well as hundreds of millions of dollars in taxpayer money, to retrofit this plane and do the necessary security upgrades to make sure that it's fit for use by the President of the United States.
14: The Supreme Court issued a decision limiting law enforcement's use of geofencing. That's tracking suspects by sweeping up cell phone location data, including

0: from those with no connection to a possible crime.
1: This is a 6-3 ruling authored by Justice Elena Kagan. She basically said all of this location data is private material. She basically described this data like a personal journal of your location. And she compared it to photos and emails, things that are usually protected by the Fourth Amendment. She says that a user, even if you're sharing this data with a third party like Google, has a reasonable expectation of privacy, and that the Fourth Amendment covers that location data.
0: ABC's Peter Haralambos. More World Cup action tonight, and it's win or go home for the U.S. team. They take on Bosnia and Herzegovina. ABC's Christian Cordero is at Levi's Stadium in Santa Clara, California.
2: This is a U.S. men's national team that has proven through the past three matches that they deserve to compete in this World Cup. Not just that we deserve to be here, deserve to play in front of a home crowd, but actually perform. You know, the last game, we got to rotate a bunch of players because the game itself, the results weren't going to change the standing.
0: If the U.S. pulls off a win, it marks the first time the team can move on from the first knockout round since 2002. You're listening to ABC News.
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5: 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With some parts of Maine potentially breaking a record for heat over the next couple of days, many are trying to find spots to cool off. Portland could break a record high of 98 that was set back in 1941. Joy and Mariah Catrone told our news partners at CBS 13 they spent today at Deering Oaks Park in Portland.
6: Well, we're enjoying the park. Coming to Deering Park with all the shade and this fabulous farmer's market, it's a perfect place to be. And the kids are playing in the pool, and that's also kind of fun and refreshing.
5: And you can head to maine.gov/MEMA to find your nearest cooling center. A crash on Route 302 or Roosevelt Trail in Windham impacted traffic today after a vehicle rear-ended a trailer that was attached to a pickup truck. The crash happened late this morning just north of Booty's Corner when the driver of a pickup hauling a car carrier trailer pulled off to the side of the road to change a tire. The car struck the trailer from behind, sending two of the car's passengers to the hospital for non-life-threatening injuries. The crash is under investigation, but police say speed and alcohol do not appear to be factors, and so far no charges are expected. Justices on Maine's highest court heard arguments today from a group looking to get a question back on the state ballot, which would ban transgender athletes from girls' sports. Maine Secretary of State Shana Bellows pulled the question from the ballot after many signatures gathered by petitioners were found to be invalid. A Maine Supreme Court justice rebuked a claim by an attorney for the group Protect Girls Sports in Maine, who said Bellows created a carve-out of the law to disenfranchise voters.
7: Your position is that there is no carve-out, that that the Maine Constitution is just unconstitutional and you can allow out-of-state circulators to do whatever.
5: Justices are expected to issue a written decision on the group's appeal soon. And a bridge in Ogunquit became stuck in the upright position this morning. The town says the Perkins Cove Bridge is closed to pedestrian traffic until further notice. They say staff and contractors are working to diagnose and fix the issue. Comes as the town is in the final design stages of a replacement bridge. And now your latest forecast from AccuWeather's Andy Robb.
8: An evening thunderstorm, then cloudy and humid. Tonight's low 71. Sunshine, a thunderstorm in spots in the afternoon, hot with a high 96. Thursday night, cloudy and humid, a low 74. For Friday, partly sunny and hot with a high going up to 94. Saturday, sunshine and some clouds, a heavy thunderstorm with a high 90.
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9: He's here. He's here. Now, broadcasting from the underground command post, deep in the bowels of a hidden bunker, somewhere under the brick and steel of a nondescript building, we've once again made contact with our leader, Mark Levin.

0: called in here, our number, 877-381-3811, 877-381-3811. It's hard to know where to begin some days. I'm watching something that's very important. More and more TV hosts, radio hosts, good podcasters are talking about this fusion of Marxism and Islamism and how this is a cancer on society. The president's talking about the communists. And what's interesting is we've been talking about this a very long time, you and I. Now, this book I wrote, American Marxism, came out, I'm trying to remember, I think it was during COVID. It came out 2021. It's not that long ago, what, 5 years ago. It sold 1.3 million copies, which means many of you bought it and read it. And yet most of the people talking to us today on TV and radio and podcasts have not. They act like there was no warning ever given. They even talk about things that are straight out of the book. That everything the Democrats do is about power. Where have you heard that before? Power. They want power. My God, we spent months and months on that, in an entire book on that. In fact, I think I called it On Power. And that book came out just a couple of years ago, early last year, or mid last year. If you read American Marxism and On Power, you will know everything that's going on. You will understand everything that's going on, more so than the people who are talking to you about it today. Now, I've spent a lot of time on the internet over the last, I guess it's been 6 months, right, Mr. Producer, would you say? That's going to slow down. I don't think there's as much benefit in that, but I wanted to explore it. I don't find that there's a whole lot of profundity, substance. There's a lot of bickering, a lot of child's play. There is some good information there with some good people, but it's the exception, not the rule. I'm not putting anybody down. I'm just explaining it. And so you only have so much time in the day, and I'm spending 20 hours a day on these things, working harder than I ever have, and I want to. But it has to be time well spent. It has to be time well spent. And I think my best time spent is right here on radio, on my TV show, and in my books. But it troubles me immensely that individuals who are talking about current events are not that well schooled. And I don't mean by teachers, I mean by themselves. They don't spend a lot of time really digging in on the subject. And so now we're talking about the red-green, green-red alliance. I don't like that because it confuses people. Why don't we be blunt about it? The Marxist-Islamist alliance. And they talk about the woke Reich. It's the woke R-E-I-C-H. I coined that phrase. People say they did it. We know what we do here. Because it is a quasi, if not full-blown, neo-fascist movement that was gaining a foothold in the Republican Party. I took it on. You were with me every step of the way. About 14 months ago. That whole element now has been exposed. Now they want to create a third party or a opposition party to the conservative Republicans. And so their goal now is to defeat us and to elect radical Marxist-Islamist Democrats. Because these alliances are about power. That's what they're about. And if they can't find power in one place, they'll look in another place. Now, I think it's important that we actually dig into this. You know, a good friend of mine, Jeffrey Lord, he's been a friend of mine a very long time, from Pennsylvania as well. When American Marxism came out, he wrote about it almost a year ago to the day, July 8, 2021. Excuse me, 2021, not a year ago, 5 years ago to the day. He says, as usual, Mark Levin pulls no punches. His very first chapter in his new book, American Marxism, It's Here, opens with a seriously precise description of the challenge America faces. Levin writes, the counter-revolution to the American Revolution is in full force. It can no longer be dismissed or ignored, for it's devouring our society and culture, swelling around our everyday lives, and ubiquitous in our politics, schools, media, and entertainment. Once a mostly unrelatable fringe and subterranean movement, it is here, and it is everywhere. The counter-revolution movement of which he speaks is Marxism. He says it's Marx, Communist Manifesto, recall, that famously divided the world into oppressor and oppressed. Levin astutely notes that the use of this formula in today's America by the left means that either you are part of the righteous revolution for liberation and transformation, or you are not. This explains, but only in part, the cowardice of corporatists, I wrote, professional athletes, broadcasters, artists, actors, writers, journalists, who in the face of such tumult buckle under the pressure, seek to avoid the mob's notice through various forms of appeasement and capitulation, and in some cases participate in their own transfiguration and even disembowelment. Lord writes, no more prescient description could be made of an event that occurred before American Marxism's released its official published date is next week, and he goes into what happened in Atlanta, Coca-Cola, Delta Airlines, and all that. He says this was a vivid example of Levin's description of corporations buckling under the pressure to avoid the mob's notice. Discussing the role of the mob, Mark zeroes in on Marxist anarchist ideology of Antifa and Black Lives Matter. In fact, well after Black Lives Matter's popularity had surged in 2020, a 2015 video surfaced that revealed the BLM co-founder Patrice Cullors describing herself and her fellow BLM organizers as, quote, trained Marxists, unquote. Truth counts. Mass movements, Mark also notes, relies significantly on indoctrination and brainwashing, which is exactly the case with BLM and Antifa, and now we can add the so-called Democratic Socialist Movement. American Marxism, in its entire chapter devoted to Hate America, Inc., and in it, Mark explains the long history of those who have openly pushed the Marxist agenda to America's colleges and universities. Levin writes that progressive intellectuals of the late 1800s were hostile toward capitalism and constitutional republican systems that established barriers against tyrannies of various kinds, including that which is born from the mob or centralized autocracy, and of course, that would become known as progressivism. On the eve of American Marxism publication, America had just passed through the traditional July 4 holiday. Mark's description of the results generated by Hate America, Inc. was on vivid display. The headline on July 6th, New York Post, was nothing if not confirmation of Mark's point. It read, Red, White, and Woke. July 4th weekend became liberal bash fest of America. The New York Post reported liberal politicians and commentators took special joy in celebrating July 4th by denouncing America. Statue of Liberty was not a symbol of freedom, but a symbol of hypocrisy. The flag was polarizing. The national anthem doesn't speak for everyone or anyone. Among the remarks by these Hate America Marxists was this jewel of a tweet from Democrat Congresswoman Cori Bush of Missouri. She said, when they say that the 4th of July is about American freedom, remember this, the freedom they're referring to is for white people. This land is stolen land and black people still aren't free. And then it goes on. American Marxism also lasers in on critical race theory, correctly calling it what so many outraged parents throughout the land have seen, as it is taught to their school-aged children. Mark writes, in short, CRT is an insidious and racist Marxist ideology spreading throughout our culture and society. He cites George Lanoux, research professor of public policy and political science at the University of Maryland, Baltimore. He writes, the two best-selling proponents of CRT, Robin DiAngelo and Ibrahim X. Kendi, CRT begins with the presumption that race is the primary way to identify and analyze people, and consequently posits a racial hierarchy that supposedly exists with whites on top, blacks on bottom. Individual behavior is insignificant because everyone in America functions within the society of systemic racism, structural racism, institutional racism. Not only is this correct, writes Lord, but in fact, DiAngelo and Kendi and CRT itself are nothing more than recycled George Wallace-isms. Wallace, for those who came in late, was the 1960s-era Democrat governor of Alabama who proudly proclaimed he supported segregation today, tomorrow, and forever. In other words, Wallace, as with CRT proponents, believed that race is the primary way to identify, and it goes on. Now, the important part of American Marxism is I was laying out in this book the revolution and the transformation that was taking place. Much of it right before our eyes, but much of it under the radar. In our classrooms, I pointed out the Marxist books that were being used to teach history, that were being taught to use political science, and how American Marxism was an Americanized form, a customized, a tailored form of Marxism applicable to the United States, where they were using race, not just wealth and anti-capitalism, but race and ethnicity. You can see it now, the so-called Palestinian cause. These are key to who they are and what they are. And that's why there's a marriage between the Islamists and the Marxists in the United States. And I watched our friend Will Cain just do an interview on Fox of the leader of the Democratic Socialists of America. And he was asked flat out, are you a communist? He said, look, we're not like in Russia and so forth. And so he said, no, you know, Soviet Union. He said, no. The Soviet Union's dead and so forth and so on. But the follow-up was, that was a head fake. He's an American Marxist, an American communist. That, again, they are customizing and tailoring the Marxist ideology for the American culture and the American society. This is what's been going on for more than 20 years, but it really came to a height 5 years ago. And, of course, is in full display right now. The reason why October 7th and the slaughter of Jews on October 7, 2023, for many people seem like, wow, automatically and unbelievably, these revolutionary movements came to the fore isn't because they were, you know, doing so out of nowhere. They were planned. They're systemic. The Palestinian cause, on October 8th, even before the Israelis responded, they were talking about genocide in Gaza. They were ready to go. Funded, again, by foreign governments as well. Qatar, among others. Iran. Funded in our country. By billions and billions flowing into our schools. There's a reason why Qatar is the number one funder of terrorism and terror front groups and ideology in America. And Communist China is number two, because they have the same objective. American Marxism. Now, what does that have to do with On Power? Stick with me. We'll be right back.
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0: If you missed out on gold in 2020, if you missed the rally in 2025, it's not too late. 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
6: This is the Bloomberg Business of Entertainment Report. Fox's $22 billion acquisition of Roku illustrates how free-to-watch and supported streaming services are becoming a major force in the entertainment industry. That's according to Candle Media's Kevin Mayer.
7: There's always been this notion that streaming is, you know, is paid, you have to pay a subscription fee. 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

0: No, no, a lot of it may not read. Maybe you want to listen to an audio version. I don't even know if they're available. I checked Amazon. These books are all heavily discounted because Amazon is about moving as many products as they can. I am not pushing this to make money. It's not about making money. I'm not going to make a lot of money off this. It's about you being the spokesman, the activist, the person at the dinner table, the breakfast table, a church or synagogue or wherever you are, explaining things to people. Now, it's a very short segment now, and I want to extend this obviously well beyond the bottom of the hour. But now the book on power, which is the last book I wrote, which came out about this time last year, about 11 months ago, give or take. I want to get into this with you, too, because those of you who are really, really smart and been with me a long time, you understand each one of these books really is a chapter, a chapter, a chapter, a chapter in a series of books. These 10 books, starting with the Supreme Court book, Men in Black, all the way up to On Power. I suspect most of this will be viewed as, wow, this is good stuff when I'm dead and gone, and that's fine, but I'm worried about the here and now and what's going on in our country. So stick with me. It's all very important. We'll be right back. You know, I used to think a mattress was just furniture until I got my Ghost Bed made right here in America. 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
11: ABC News, I'm Michelle Franz. In a dangerous heat dome locked over much of the country this week, workers like Mel McCullins at Jack's Car Wash in Southfield, Michigan, struggled to stay cool with temperatures soaring into the triple digits.
12: I had to use my towel. Spraying myself, very, very extreme heat, very, very hot.
11: Real field temperatures now targeting the East Coast in the triple digits. Philadelphia and New York opening up cooling centers and urging residents and tourists to take precautions as they celebrate the 4th of July festivities. A stunt at the Empire State Building today began with a couple scaling the Empire Spire, where they flew a banner before climbing down, where a proposal took place on a platform. It ended with the daredevils being taken into custody. They're now facing charges. In Venezuela, search and rescue teams continue to search for survivors 1 week after the double earthquake struck. A three-year-old trapped for 6 days, pulled from the rubble. The death toll has risen to more than 2,200. This is ABC News.
13: Now the latest from the 98.5 FM and AM 560 WGAN News Center. Many Mainers hitting the beaches as sweltering temperatures and humidity are expected to stick around for the next couple of days. State officials are asking everyone to take it slow and take breaks if you're spending time outside. Maine Emergency Management spokesperson Spencer Roberts says you can take simple steps to keep yourself and others safe and healthy.
3: If you have a plan to stay cool, to stay hydrated, maybe check on a neighbor, you're already doing the three most important things to stay safe.
13: And you can find your nearest cooling center by going to maine.gov/MEMA. And justices on Maine's highest court heard arguments today over a state ballot question that would ban transgender athletes from girls' sports. Secretary of State Shanna Bellows pulled the question from the ballot after many signatures gathered by petitioners were found to be invalid. A Maine Supreme Court justice rebuked a claim by an attorney for the group Protect Girls Sports in Maine, who said Bellows created a carve-out of the law to disenfranchise voters.
4: Your position is that there is no carve-out, that that the Maine Constitution is just unconstitutional and you can allow out-of-state circulators to do whatever.
13: According to CBS 13, justices are expected to issue a written decision on the group's appeal soon. And now your latest forecast from AccuWeather's Andy Robb.
14: An evening thunderstorm, then cloudy and humid. Tonight's low 71. Sunshine, a thunderstorm in spots in the afternoon, hot with a high 96. Thursday night, cloudy and humid, a low 74. For Friday, partly sunny and hot with a high going up to 94. Saturday, sunshine and some clouds, a heavy thunderstorm with a high 90.
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2: All right. What about this power issue? You know, when I write a book, as you know, I spend 4, 5, 6 months explaining it on TV, on radio, in person to a number of people, because I think it's very important. On Power Begins, many have written about and debated the issue of power, including the ancients and modern philosophers, scholars, and statesmen alike. Stick with me, this is important. Why? Because power determines your social arrangements, quality of life, and more to the point of this book, whether you are free or enslaved or some degree of either. In short, it determines your personal fate, the fate of your community, and the fate of a nation. Yep. There are infinite ways to view power, innumerable contexts and circumstances in which to apply it. There's truly no simple, concise, all-purpose definition for what is meant by power. Clearly, however, it's more than a mere word. To spend time thinking, talking, or writing about it is not a mere abstraction, a useless amorphism, or an elitist esotericism. Power is a term meant to describe some kind of force or energy that surrounds us all the time, is both ubiquitous in your life, into the life of an entire society, and is consequential in every way. Power is a core reality and characteristic of human existence, yet without more to go on, such as context and circumstance, it can be ambiguous and elusive. In all human pursuits, including personal pursuits and life events, power matters. At a macro level, power shapes economies, politics, and governments. Moreover, there are many variations, implied powers, necessary powers, assumed powers, granted powers, defined powers, and on and on. For most people, these are unstated and often unnoticed or obscure kinds of power, but they exist and they matter. Indeed, power is inextricably linked to liberty, although it's not to be confused with liberty itself. Power determines if there's too much liberty, like anarchy, or too little, like tyranny, depending on how power is exercised, who exercises it, and if it is bound by human rights. The American Revolution is an important and obvious example of power properly pursued and exercised, the point of which is to promote individual and societal liberty, including by means of representative, limited, divided government. That is, ordered liberty. Conversely, autocrats of every stripe and in all ages have exploited liberty to empower themselves at the expense of the liberty of others. In fact, one's use of liberty this way to expand one's own power to diminish, if not denude, the liberty of others is in a real sense a paradox. And it is a cancer that apparently metastasizes over time within democracies. Of course, there are democracies that have lasted several centuries, but in the end, they have all succumbed to the steady increase in the centralization of power and a decline in individual and societal liberty. Sadly, this appears to be the nature of things, right now, too. To be clear, then, even the most widely conceived nation-states, mindful of man's abuses of power and established with the intent of curbing and restraining that power, seem to fail in the end. Gone are Athens, Rome, and numerous lesser societies. Democracies struggle against the centralization of power almost from the moment they're established. Now, keep in mind, the first book, American Marxism, I go into incredible comprehensive detail about what is happening in our culture, in our society, in our educational system, in school boards, to parenting, in our culture. And what is Marxism? What is it? It's obviously a defective form of a philosophy, an ideology, but it is tyranny, dressed up as humane, fairness. In a word, it's emotional. When you listen to the Marxists speak, it's all about emotion. You deserve this, and you should get that, but let's go on with power. Because they're related in a big damn way. History is replete with examples of tyrants grabbing power in the name of liberty. Prime example exists in Marxist regimes where liberation through revolution, class warfare, where the masses, the so-called oppressed, are said to revolt against the powerful few, the so-called oppressors. The promise of liberty through community and collectivism results in hellish genocidal police states, ruling over the people in their name, but without their consent and with an iron fist. Again, this is not only a phenomenon of tyrannies. As I noted in my first book, Liberty and Tyranny, not my first book, but an early book, Liberty and Tyranny. In our own country, President Abraham Lincoln observed that slave owners and abolitionists all claim to stand for liberty. Like liberty in the context of power, democracy is another word that is used by the power hungry to deceive and disarm. You know, like the Democratic Socialists of America? Democracy. That's right. Democracy is often alluded to by those who reject it, as they reject universal individual liberty, and where democracies exist, would destroy them. In his book, Politics in the English Language, George Orwell writes about the perversion of political words used in a consciously dishonest way. I'm quoting him. That is, the person who uses them has his own private definition, but allows his hearer to think he means something quite different. It's almost universally felt, writes Orwell, that when we call a country democratic, we are praising it. Consequently, the defenders of every kind of regime claim that it's a democracy and fear that they might have to stop using the word.

heard if it were tied down to any one meeting. Now, me, the word democracy, like the word liberty, is frequently used as a rhetorical weapon to deceive the true intentions and conceal the real nature of the abusers. Again, these behaviors and tactics are not exclusive to tyrants and autocracies. It's a real and growing threat in Western societies as they increasingly centralize power in the name of unlimited egalitarian and so-called righteous causes. Environmental justice, economic justice, social justice, equity, reparations, nationalized health care, the existential threat of climate change, and so forth, which require and in fact demand the centralization of power to supposedly ameliorate the perceived, claimed, and in some cases manufactured societal maladies, the final resolutions of which are not only impossible but are not necessarily intended to be solvable. The agitations, demands, and related propaganda are sledgehammers with which to pummel the limited and divided institutional barriers to centralized power in democratic governments. It's exactly what's going on right now. So when you read American Marxism, you will understand the forces behind that. Some of them are ethnic. Some of them are race-related. Some of them are economic-related. Some of them are sex and gender-related. Some of them are all of them. And the use and pursuit of power, actually controversial, which you can infer from what I've already written, that over the millennia, mankind has generally suffered more from the abuse of power and the concomitant diminution of liberty than from its humane and righteous application. There are important exceptions, of course, in the individual's everyday life and society generally, but narrowing the focus even further in the long history of mankind, and even in modern times, the most pervasive form of governance under which most human beings live and have lived is authoritarian. Today, one need look only at the membership of the United Nations to prove the point. Some 70% of the world's population currently lives under brutal autocratic regimes. This raises an unpleasant question. Is this the natural state of mankind, at least in the communal sense, even if individuals themselves wish for and seek liberty? I term this negative power. So I'm creating a new philosophical framework here. I term this negative power, and I discuss that more fully in a later chapter called Negative Power. That said, in a democratic negative power, in a democracy, negative power typically takes the form of a steadily increasing centralization of authority that starts slowly but eventually spreads more quickly to cover all corners of the nation, moving closer toward a quasi-autocratic model. It occurs primarily in three general ways. The imposition by the few, for example, the judiciary, the peaceful vote of the many, where the people willingly vote for their own demise, or the slow institutionalization of and acquiescence to, as Thomas Hobbes characterized it, a Leviathan, that is a dominating and domineering army of non-representative bureaucrats. Of course, there are degrees to which centralization develops and occurs, some more aggressive and ominous than others. This is happening right now. That's why I'm taking the time to go through this. It's happening right in front of your eyes. Centralization in moderation, which is intended to secure liberty that does not exist or undergird existing liberty, that is, threatened or diminished by factionalism, mob rule, or anarchy, is of a different character than power secured for power's sake or with a tyrannical mindset or purpose. And again, looking at our own history, in the early days of our republic, the Articles of Confederation

0: downplayed or ignored by too many in democracies who acquiesce to or even cheer for governmental centralization. When wrapped in promises of larger welfare state, ethnic, racial, economic empowerment, or godlike fixes to natural disasters and climate events. But the idea that the centralization of power, which necessarily concentrates authority in the hands of fewer imperfect individuals, and whose base of knowledge is naturally narrow, is a receipt for societal improvement, progress, stability, and well-being, is not only counterintuitive, but contrary to everyday human experience and mankind's history. Indeed, what makes the individuals more perfect as decision makers, more moral as people, or more informed, wise, or prudential than anyone else? Nothing. Autocrats are not known to possess such qualities or demonstrate them when exercising power. Most excel at acquiring power, but not much else. Indeed, those who achieve such a station exhibit a greater affinity for the darker side of human behavior, including corruption and dishonesty, immorality and hubris, anger, vainglory, egomaniacal, and so forth and so on. Although a rare good or perceived benefit may come from this wielding of power, such as the claim that the Italian fascist Benito Mussolini made the trains run on time, by the way, it's a myth. It's farcical and awfully deadly delusion. Is this interesting to you, Mr. Producer? Keep going, I will. Moreover, where is the evidence that concentrated power in the hands of administrative state, where the bureaucrats consist of specially trained experts and societal organizers who know what is best for the people and know how best to achieve those ends, supposedly? Where has this ever existed anywhere? Certainly not in America, as will be discussed later. Contrarily, from Aristotle and Cicero to John Locke and Montesquieu and numerous others, philosophers and scholars have argued for the wisdom of diversified, dispersed, mixed power within governments, that is, where power checks and balances power, which provides a greater likelihood of enlightened leadership and administration, greater respect and appreciation for the civil society and non-governmental parts of society, and more protection of individual sovereignty and free will. In essence, a positive power structure attempts to contain and control the dark side of the human character and experience and emphasizes the capacity for a civilized and just society. I'm just going to read a little bit more, but you can see I spent a lot of time digging into this issue, and there's very few footnotes in this book, or endnotes, I guess they call them, because these are my own thoughts. Excuse me. They're my own thoughts. Think about this. I think we better take a break, actually. And then I want to get back to this because there's just a few more paragraphs I'm going to read to you, and then we will sum up. Because a lot of people are anxious right now, including me, worried about what's happening to the country. You see the enemy within. You see the Supreme Court ruling yesterday. You're very, very concerned about these elections. You see what's happening to the Democrat Party. What are Republicans going to do? What if the Democrats take over? There's a lot of tumult going on. It's all intentional. We are, in fact, under attack by the enemy within. More the reason to understand what I'm trying to portray. We'll be right back.
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0: I got it right here. You know, for decades, Hagey Ministries is part of one of the many outstanding Israeli organizations that fly children from the poorest and even hostile nations to Israel for free, life-saving heart surgery. Israel has some of the best hospitals and doctors in the world. Just pure compassion from the heart of the Holy Land. Listen to this testimony. Little Sabrina was born in Zanzibar with a fatal heart defect. 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Refocused. Hagey Ministries has already poured more than $135 million into Israel's humanitarian needs. But they need your help right now to keep these surgeries going. 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

0: 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It's all tax deductible. Let me just repeat, the Hagee family are among the most important, decent, kindest people you'll ever meet. They are absolutely beautiful souls with deep spirit. And they embrace the Judeo-Christian belief system, and they promote it. And it's always an honor each year, and we'll be doing it again in a few days, Julie and I, and Sylvia, my mother-in-law, going to CUFI, Christians United for Israel. And the auditorium is packed to the roof, to the back, with pastors, with evangelicals, on one mission, United Christians United for Israel. It's always an honor. Hagee Ministries and John Hagee is really remarkable. He is a dear, dear friend. As I said, yes, I am Jewish. Yes, he is Christian, and we are brothers. He is my pastor, I'd like to say. There's a whole lot more. Stick with me. I want to put a bow on this point about power as it relates to Marxism and then get into this Islamism.
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6: 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Like Landon says,
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8: From ABC News, I'm Dave Packer. A horrific discovery inside an Ohio home where officials say 16 children were rescued from deplorable conditions. Age range from infancy to teenagers, some sent to the hospital. Benton County Sheriff Ryan Kane.
9: Most of our livestock was kept in better conditions than the children. It was extremely high presence, I'm sure, of bacterial and human

0: feces. It was just a disgusting scene.
1: Four adults who were there have been arrested and pleaded not guilty to criminal charges. 160 million Americans on alert for life-threatening heat from the Gulf Coast to the Northeast through July 4th. These car workers, they're washing cars in Southfield, Michigan, and roasting.
2: It's just burning up. You want to try to do a good job for everybody, but it's hot.
1: The expected heat to continue through Saturday. New disclosures show President Trump earned $2.2 billion last year. ABC's Mary Bruce asked the president about his finances before leaving for North Dakota today, and the president insisted none of it was a conflict of interest.
3: I've made a lot of money before I became president, and they invest my money, and I don't talk to them. I don't even speak to them. So I have many people, I don't know what they call it, closed accounts or something. You put your money in, and that's it. I don't talk to them. They're big institutions.
1: The president was in North Dakota to tour the new Teddy Roosevelt Library. It was his first trip on the new Air Force One, gifted to the U.S. by the Qatari royal family. It's win or go home for the U.S. men's national team tonight as they look to make history at the World Cup. They take on Bosnia-Herzegovina. ABC's Christian Cordero in Santa Clara.
4: We expect this energy in this crowd to be electric, as it has been for each of these matches, no matter what city, no matter who's playing. So it'll be really fun. And we expect the energy here in Santa Clara to only pick up from here, especially knowing what is on the line, the first knockout stage win potentially for the U.S. in 24 years.
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7: 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Some parts of Maine potentially breaking a record for heat over the next couple of days. Many are trying to find spots to cool off. Tomorrow, Portland could break a record high of 98 that was set back in 1941. Joy and Mariah Catrone said they spent today at Deering Oaks Park in Portland.
8: Well, we're enjoying the park. Coming to Deering Park with all the shade and this fabulous farmer's market, it's the perfect place to be. And the kids are playing in the pool, and that's also kind of fun and refreshing.
7: And you can head to maine.gov/MEMA to find your nearest cooling center. Justices on Maine's highest court heard arguments today over a state ballot question that would ban transgender athletes from girls' sports. Maine Secretary of State Shanna Bellows pulled the question from the ballot after many signatures gathered by petitioners were found to be invalid. A Maine Supreme Court justice rebuked a claim by an attorney for the group Protect Girls Sports in Maine, who said Bellows created a carve-out to disenfranchise voters.
9: Your position is that there is no carve-out, that that the Maine Constitution is just unconstitutional and you can allow out-of-state circulators to do whatever.
7: And justices are expected to issue a written decision on the group's appeal soon. An Otisfield man is accused of assaulting two victims before stealing a car and crashing it Tuesday night. Oxford County deputies say the 45-year-old man assaulted a woman with a weapon and strangled her, then assaulted a passerby who tried to help when the woman ran outside to flag down passing drivers. Police say he then stole the woman's car and crashed it nearby, suffering serious but non-life-threatening injuries. He faces several charges, including domestic violence and OUI. And Mainers who had tickets to see rapper Lil Wayne are outraged after he abruptly canceled his Tuesday night performance in Bangor. Lil Wayne was expected to take the stage after fellow rapper 2 Chainz at the Bangor waterfront, only for fans to be told the show was over and he would not be performing. So far, he hasn't acknowledged skipping the show, angering many fans. Many local Facebook pages poked fun at the rapper, posting AI-generated images of him visiting their businesses to jokingly explain his absence. And now your latest forecast from AccuWeather's Andy Robb.
10: An evening thunderstorm, then cloudy and humid. Tonight's low 71. Sunshine, a thunderstorm in spots in the afternoon, hot with a high 96. Thursday night, cloudy and humid, a low 74. For Friday, partly sunny and hot with a high going up to 94. Saturday, sunshine and some clouds, a heavy thunderstorm with a high 90.
7: 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I'm Frankie Azzarotta, News Radio WGAN.
11: He's here. 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
12: Hello, America. 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Our number, 877-381-3811, 877-381-3811. I wanted to get through a little bit more, highlight a few things on this on power issue. I hope you're enjoying it. Look, I'm here, you're out there, I can't be certain. But I think it's certainly important to give it a shot, right? First thing I have to do, Mr. Producer, is find out where I left off here. It's not essential. But one of the things I found, I start to talk about here, is this issue of virtue. Because you can hear the left. The left wants you to believe that what they're for is virtuous. Here we are. That's very dangerous. Montesquieu, one of the great Enlightenment philosophers who certainly influenced our constitutional period, separation of powers, was most widely read and cited philosopher during America's constitutional period. He's referred to directly in the Federalist Papers multiple times. And in his really quite incredible book, The Spirit of the Laws, Montesquieu explained that democracy and aristocracy are not free states by their nature. Political liberty is found only in moderate governments. But it is not always in moderate states. It is present only when power is not abused, but it has eternally been observed that any man who has power is led to abuse it. He continues until he finds limits. Ready? Who would have thought it, he writes, even virtue has need of limits. So that one cannot abuse power, power must be checked. Let me repeat that. So one does not abuse power, power must check power by the arrangement of things. Power must check power by the arrangement of things. That one sentence explains your Constitution. That's why it's not a democracy. That's why it's not an autocracy. It is a representative constitutional republic. He said a constitution could be such that no one will be constrained to do the things the law does not oblige him to do or be kept from doing the things the law permits him to do. Now, hundreds of years later, British Christian theologian and scholar, brilliant man, author C.S. Lewis, underscored Montesquieu's point about the abuse of power disguised as virtue. Lewis famously wrote the following: of all tyrannies, a tyranny exercised for the good of its victims may be the most oppressive. It may be better to live under the robber barons than under omnipotent moral busybodies. The robber barons, their cruelty may sometimes sleep. Their cupidity may at some point be satiated. But those who torment us for our own good will torment us without end. For they do it so with the approval of their own conscience. They may be more likely to go to heaven, yet at the same time likelier to make a hell on earth. Their very kindness stings with intolerable insult. To be cured, quote-unquote, against one's will and cured of states, which we may not regard as disease, is to be put on a level of those who have not yet reached the age of reason, or those who never will, to be classed with infants, imbeciles, and domestic animals. Does that not define, does C.S. Lewis not define Mondami and all these other commie pinkos? And Montesquieu further warned that should the distinct nature of these various branches of government dissolve one into the other, you will not have anything but tyranny any longer. So much in life orbits around this word, this idea, this belief of power. Most of the discussion, to the extent it exists at all in an honest or coherent fashion, is in the form of generalities, sloganeering, demagoguery, and the like, used by politicians, media, ideologues, and academicians to manipulate, confound, and deceive. In which case, power is used to control thought and discussion and language. What I'm seeking to provoke is a better comprehension of what is meant by power, its impact on the individual and mankind generally, to stimulate a broader examination and dialogue about its applications. I hope you read the book. Again, I'm not out here pawning books. These are so far discounted, it's pennies on the dollar. But if you take the time to read American Marxism and On Power, doesn't matter which order you read them in, American Marxism is the second longest book I've ever written. On Power is the shortest book I've ever written. And yet both are power-packed, I think, with knowledge and, I hope, wisdom. You will have a comprehension of what is swirling around you right now in this country like you've never had before. Like you've never had before. Far beyond surface level. Far beyond surface level. I want to get into something else that's a little heavy. I've been wanting to do this for a while. It's been on my desk. If you saw my house, we don't even have enough bookshelves. And we go into Home Goods and buy some of these bookshelf things. I got books stacked everywhere. And before I got married and I had a wife that set me straight, she does. She's something else. Very lucky. Used to spread my books out on the dinner table. Remember that, Mr. Producer? Packed. Stacked up on the floor. And so that's how I do my research. Now I have basically two offices. One on what I call the basement, she calls the den, and then one on the first floor. And I go between them when I'm writing a book because there's books in both places just stacked up, and I gather more information, but I gather mostly from original writings. I'm not really interested in other sorts of things. It's why I have the Ayatollah Khomeini's Mein Kampf right here on the desk, Islamic Government. And I'll read some of this to you one day soon. But I wanted to tell you why, historically, the Persian people and the Jewish people have a bond of sorts. I want to tell you why. And you don't have to be Persian or Jewish or anything, I think, to find this interesting, because this is ancient history. From 559 to 529 BC. It's a long time ago. And in the most influential figures of ancient history from the National Geographic, it was actually quite a wonderful magazine, this particular one. Like many ancient rulers, the Persian conqueror Cyrus the Great, and he was the emperor from 590 to 529. So a fairly long period of time, almost 40 years. He's also known as Cyrus II. He was born of royalty. On the death of his father, Cyrus ruled the Achaemenid dynasty and expanded his ancestral realm into a mighty empire. He He triumphed not just through conquest, but also by showing singular tolerance and mercy to those he defeated. This was a very, very unique warrior. A brilliant military strategist, Cyrus vanquished the king of the Medes, then integrated all the Iranian tribes, whose skill at fighting on horseback gave his army great mobility. His triumph over Lydia and Asia Minor near the Aegean Sea filled his treasury with that country's tremendous wealth. After conquering those lands, then the lands surrounding Mesopotamia, Cyrus closed in on Babylon. Disgruntled over imposed forced labor and the demotion of their city's patron deity, Marduk, Babylonians turned against their king and saw no reason to oppose Cyrus. Nope. Cyrus was known to spare those who yielded to him. In 1539 BC, they opened their gates to the Persians, who entered the city in peace amidst joy and jubilation, according to an inscription touting Cyrus's triumph. The benevolent nature of Cyrus's reign took many forms. He placated the formerly powerful Medes by involving them in government. He adopted habits of dress and ornamentation from the Elamites. Across his conquered lands, he returned images of gods that had been seized in battle and hoarded in Babylon. And in Babylon itself, he publicly worshipped the city's revered Marduk. Cyrus's most renowned act of mercy, ready for this, was to free the captive Jews. When Nebuchadnezzar had forced into exile in Babylon, Cyrus allowed them to return to their promised land, to Jerusalem. After the Babylonians destroyed the first temple and forced them out, the Jews praised the Persian emperor in scripture as a savior to whom God gave power over other kingdoms so that he would restore them to Jerusalem and allow them to rebuild their temple. Cyrus the Great died around 529 BC while campaigning against defiant nomadic tribes around the Caspian Sea. But one measure of his greatness was the esteem in which he was held in later years by the Greeks, despite the bitter wars they waged against the Persian successors. More than 150 years after Cyrus's death, the Greek author Xenophon memorialized the ruler in his work. He said he honored his subjects and cared for them as if they were his own children. He wrote, "And they, on their part, revered Cyrus as a father." Those words served as an inspiration for at least one of America's founding fathers. Thomas Jefferson owned not one but two copies of this book. Equally high praise for Cyrus's legacy is found in modern times at the United Nations headquarters and so forth. But he not only helped the Jews and freed them to return to their homeland, the Holy Land, but he assisted them in the early days of beginning the building of the Second Temple. Cyrus the Great was truly a great emperor, a Persian emperor. And this is one of the reasons that there is this bond and there's a connection. And you can see it as Persians all over the world, and particularly those who are stuck in the concentration camp thanks to the Iranian Nazi Islamist regime. They talk about Netanyahu, the great Jew. That's what they call him. Netanyahu, the great Jew. And Netanyahu has an affinity for these people too. And now you know more than I bet you ever knew before, Mr. Producer. Isn't that amazing? I'll be right back.
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11: This is the reason why liberals hate this show. But listen anyway. They know they're probably wrong. 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

0: that combine faith with governance in Sharia law. You won't find that in the Torah. You won't find it in the Bible generally, the New Testament. Many have noticed that. Many. When you're familiar with Alexis de Tocqueville and his two books, really two volumes, one book on democracy in America, he points out how Islam is wholly unfit for the American system, or most democratic systems, because it's obviously the imposition of a fundamentalist religious ideology onto a political system. Now, in his book, I won't read a whole lot to you because we've given you a lot so far today, and we'll do this another day. Islamic government, which has been called the Ayatollah's Mein Kampf, he was a big adherent of Hitler and Lenin and Mao, and Marx. And in this, he explains in terms of Islam, Sharia, and politics, need for executive agencies, methods of great profit, need for continued implementation of laws, truth of Islamic laws in finance and defense, blood money, penalties for blood money, the how to form a government and hadith, distinction from other political systems, that the rulers must be immersed in Islamic law, talks about what jurisprudence is about, subjective law, nascent rules, sublime goals, qualities of a ruler, the rule of jurisprudence. It's very intimate, very, very exacting. It's also blood-curdling, when I'll get into this another day. It goes on in exquisite detail. Purging religious centers, that is, those who are nonconformists. Reforming those who claim holiness but don't really embrace it. Eliminating traces of intellectual and moral colonialist aggression. This is where his brutality really kicks in. Long-range resistance. And much, much more. Extraordinary detail. The difference between Christianity in this form of Islam and Judaism in this is that our laws and our beliefs do not provide comprehensive and detailed governing principles.
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5: ABC News. I'm Dave Packer. Officials say it was the worst they've ever seen. 16 children rescued from deplorable conditions, age range, infancy to teenager. Benton County Sheriff Ryan Kane.
6: Most of our livestock was kept in better conditions than the children. It was extremely high presence, I'm sure, of bacterial and human feces. It was just a disgusting scene.
5: Four adults who were there have been arrested, pleaded not guilty to criminal charges. 160 million Americans on alert for life-threatening heat from the Gulf Coast to the Northeast. That heat expected to continue through Saturday. New disclosures show President Trump earned $2.2 billion last year. The president insisting there's no conflict of interest. And the president was in North Dakota for the new Teddy Roosevelt Library. Its grand opening. It was his first trip on Air Force One, gifted to the U.S. by the Qatari royal family. This is ABC News.
7: 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A fire in Westbrook that displaced two families was caused by improperly discarded smoking materials. There were no injuries, but one cat died in that fire overnight Tuesday morning in a multi-unit building on Locust Street. Investigators said the fire was accidental and started in a trash can outside. The home has been deemed uninhabitable. A person who jumped out of a boat that caught fire off the coast of Stonington was rescued by nearby boaters. The Stonington Fire Department says that fire was reported Tuesday afternoon near Buckminster Ledge. Fire crews were able to extinguish the flames with the help of the Coast Guard after the boat came to shore. The occupant in the boat was evaluated at the scene by EMS. There's been no word of a possible cause. And drivers should be aware that Portland's new metered parking rates are now in effect.
8: The new rates have increased by 50 cents per hour. That means most metered parking spaces in the city will now cost $2.50 per hour. Rates in the old port are even higher. Paid parking hours have also been extended by 1 hour to 7 p.m. Monday through Saturday. Parking remains free, though, on Sundays and holidays. Jason Taylor, News Radio, WGAN.
7: And now your latest forecast from AccuWeather's Andy Robb.
9: An evening thunderstorm, then cloudy and humid. Tonight's low 71. Sunshine, a thunderstorm in spots in the afternoon. Hot with a high 96. Thursday night, cloudy and humid, a low 74. For Friday, partly sunny and hot with a high going up to 94. Saturday, sunshine and some clouds. A heavy thunderstorm with a high 90.
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1: 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I'm telling you, this is fantastic. Their products, their choices. This is a real opportunity. A real opportunity. And try it for 101 nights. Are you kidding me? They put it all on the line. All right. Let's keep going, shall we? Birthright citizenship. You know more about that than anybody on the face of the earth. But let's hear what the Speaker of the House had to say about this, Mike Johnson. He's a good man. By the way, he's also a constitutional lawyer who was a lawyer and litigator in the conservative legal community for many years. Cut one, go.
2: I do think that this has been grossly abused in recent years, okay? And that is the case that was being made by the plaintiffs in the case, and we're very sympathetic to that because it is a serious problem. It's become a tourism, birthing tourism, they call it, you know, a trend where people will just come and you just come onto the soil and have your child and then they're able to avail themselves of the welfare state and everything else. It's been abused. It's one of those things that was intended to serve a noble, important purpose and has been thwarted and overused and abused. And so I'm sure that we'll continue to look at that. I mean, I'm sure the conclusion from this opinion is going to be that you got to have you got to amend the Constitution to fix that. As we all know, it's a big challenge to amend the Constitution. It's only happened 27 times in our whole nation's history. And the reason is because you got to have two-thirds of both chambers of Congress and three-fourths of the states to ratify. It's usually at least a many years long process and very complicated. We'll see. I'm sure there's going to be lots of discussion about that. I will say I'm very disappointed in that outcome. I think it subjects the country to serious challenges going forward, and we'll have to deal with it as a Congress.
1: Mm-hmm. It'd be difficult to deal with, I can tell you that right now. They constitutionalize this. You hear people making stupid comments. Let's amend the Constitution. Okay. As long as you have Democrats in the House and Senate, you're not going to get two-thirds votes of the House or the Senate, plus the Rhino Republicans, to do anything. As for a statute, the statute can't change the core fact now that this has been constitutionalized. Statutes don't change the Constitution, as you well know. So we'll see what can be done on the periphery, on the fringe, but the heart of it is the heart of it. Hassan Piker is a lowlife. He's a Jew hater. He is a terror supporter. He is a supporter of these Islamist Marxist movements. He was born in the United States. He is a birthright baby, or was, brought to Turkey, where he was radicalized and then brought back to the United States. And he's just a little example of what's going to happen and is happening to our country with this nonsense. And here he is on this issue as well. Cut five, go.
3: This is such an insane and fundamentally un-American concept.
1: I really get sick and tired of Islamist commies who tell us what is un-American. Don't you? They hate America. They hate our Constitution. This is what I always talk about. Yet now they're going to wave around the 14th Amendment, the ruling by Roberts and his ilk on the court, wave it around as some great victory, when in fact their whole goal is to burn down the entire constitutional construct of the country. Go ahead.
3: I cannot begin to explain this to you, okay? Ellis Island.
1: You know what? Shut up. I don't even want to hear your stupid voice. You make me sick to my stomach. Mm-hmm. I don't know. By now, you probably saw this hearing. Mike Lawler. I like Mike Lawler a lot. You don't have to agree with him on everything, but I agree with him on a lot. He's just a good guy. He's in a marginally blue Democrat district. We have to carry districts like his in New York and other places, or we can't win. But he's a smart guy. He's a principal guy. He's a fighter. And there he is. They're on this committee. They have the Gorman family there, among others. And you have this lowlife, Jayapal. This is our fourth hearing on the subject of these families and what took place here. We could be focused on other things like, you know, health care and food. And there's the poor woman sitting there, and you probably saw this on Fox and elsewhere. They lost their beautiful daughter. She was shot in the head. She literally ran for 40 feet while this animal chased her and executed her. And she's saying, what could she have said in the 40 feet, calling out to her mommy, calling out to her daddy, calling out for help, knowing that she was going to be gunned down? Can you imagine, ladies and gentlemen, can you imagine this happening to your family? Can you imagine going through this nightmare every damn second of every day without your baby anymore? The inhumanity of the Democrats. They don't want to talk about it. It's the fourth time. We're not going to talk about this. And by the way, one of the things that's never been said about this birthright crap and these open borders, the inhumanity that has involved in all these years with hundreds of thousands of missing children and women sold into sex slavery. Cut seven, go, Mike Lawler.
4: So while some of my colleagues may not want to hear the truth, the same outrage you feel about Renee Good and Alex Priddy,
5: Mr.
4: you
5: Chairman,
4: should feel about Sheridan Gorman and Leahy Riley.
1: So stop right here. So this is Jayapal trying to shut him down. She's the head of the commie wing of the Democrat, but they call themselves progressive. That's commie. You hear progressive, it's commie. And then Raskin, whose father was a big-time Stalinist and started the Institute for Policy Studies. Go ahead and Google it. Go ahead and Google it. These are two big-time commies. Two big-time commies. Go ahead.
4: Every angel family
5: statement
4: in this country.
6: I do feel that outrage.
4: You do not. Do you, because if you did, you would
6: feel,
4: not support
6: sanctuary. Do you feel the outrage about Alex Priddy and Renee Good?
4: You should be ashamed of yourself.
6: You don't belong
4: yourself,
6: in this committee.
4: Baby.
6: You should get the hell
4: You're
6: out of
4: disgrace.
6: Here. You don't understand the rules of the committee. You don't understand the Constitution.
7: Mr. Raskin,
4: supporting sanctuary policy.
6: Say one word about Alex Priddy and Renee Good.
4: I did. I wrote a whole New York Times op-ed about it. You should be absolutely sanctuary policies that resulted in their daughter's death.
7: The committee will be in order.
8: Mr. Chairman, I just want to say we will not...
1: Shut up. Shut up, you jackass. Mm-hmm. Your victim's family members testifying on sanctuary policies. she's whining about. This is the fourth hearing. Go ahead on that one. Cut eight, please. Go.
5: Unfortunately, this hearing is it's the fourth time in this committee that we've had a hearing on sanctuary cities. The fourth time. And there's many other things that we could be doing other than this. I would have loved to have had some hearings on the unconstitutionality of the president's executive order on eliminating birthright citizenship. This is something that the Supreme Court just ruled today in a 6-3 majority.
1: So why would you need a hearing, genius? Go ahead.
5: Constitutional. And yet this
1: okay, understand, Jessica Gorman, the mom of Sheridan Gorman, who was executed by this animal, is sitting there with her husband and her other daughter, her younger daughter, as are other individuals whose children were murdered due to sanctuary city policies in blue cities and states. And she's listening to this woman complain. This is our fourth hearing. Go ahead.
5: That caused so much fear and trauma across the country. We could have been discussing that.
1: Mm-hmm. Well, here's the response from Jessica Gorman. This poor mother is going through unimaginable hell. Cut nine, go.
9: And in what world does the child who spent her life making sure no one was lonely die terrified and alone on a pier in Chicago? In what world does the girl who saw everyone become invisible to the people in power responsible for protecting her? This cannot be explained away, and it cannot be buried beneath a list of unrelated issues that you all paraded before us. Thanks for telling me without telling me that, you know, you're here, but you don't want to be. This is the fourth time you had angel families. Thanks for telling me you don't care. This cannot be buried under your slogans, your statistics, or excuses, and this just can't stand.
1: You feel the agony, you share it, don't you? You tear up just listening to this poor mother.

0: hour and a half at the beginning of this program. We've got to be the beacons here. We've got to help talk to our family and friends and acquaintances. If we don't push back, it's over. This is our country. We can't rely on other people to do all of our talking and battling on these things. We have to do it. Now, you and I, right here, we help strengthen and give birth to the Tea Party movement. You and I, right here, help give birth to, with Mark Meckler and the folks, the Convention of States movement. You and I, right here, after the early primaries in 2016, we all pulled together when we got behind our president now, Donald Trump, and we fought for him. We fought against the lawfare they were using and the impeachments they were using to try and destroy him. And you and I, and certainly he and others, we were involved in his reelection. And we're going to have to defend him again because they're coming after him, and we'll do what we have to do. But you and I are uniquely positioned. Not the internet, not the podcasters. They can pat themselves on their ass all they want. Right here, conservative talk radio. You and I are the ones who are positioned to do something about this. And by God, we will. I'll be right back.
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0: gold in 2020. If you miss the rally 2025, it's not too late, but it's going to be late at some point. Gold is sitting about 20% off its all-time highs earlier this year. So you can buy it at a discount, effectively. Now, the trajectory is up, as you can expect. The debt that's grown over decades is massive. The interest rate is bigger than the defense budget. You see, the Democrats are electing Leninists, Stalinists, Trotskyites, Maoists. 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The fundamentals that drove gold over 5,000 an ounce are still very strong. 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When we come back, we have a montage for you from Stu Studio on X. Democratic Socialists of America, stop using that phrase. We will use it to identify them, but then we will use the correct nomenclature. The Marxist Islamists who seek to destroy our country. Have you noticed how young the people are who they're electing? Not in all cases, but the vast majority. 29 years old, an immigrant from Africa, or you got an immigrant from somewhere in the Middle East, or you got an immigrant from China. Crazy, isn't it? I wonder why it's happening. Well, ladies and gentlemen, it's not by happenstance. It's not a coincidence. It's a plot. It's a strategy. It's playing out right before your eyes. And you know what Hakeem Jeffries and Chuck Schumer are doing about it? They're embracing it.
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10: From ABC News, I'm Dave Packer. The heat is on. More than half the country experiencing extreme temperatures as we expect the hottest 4th of July holiday in more than 15 years. ABC's Rihanna Nally.
11: D.C. feeling like 110, Philly 107, and Syracuse feeling like 111 degrees. New York City's heat index 102 degrees. Just north of New York City, a group of nearly 20 ROTC cadets on their way home from camp rushed to hospitals after their bus lost AC in Goshen, New York.
10: President Trump making billions since he returned to the White House, $2.2 billion last year alone, over $1 billion of that from his crypto ventures. We asked him about the financial windfall, and the president insisted none of it was a conflict of interest.
12: Well, you know why I'm profiting? Because the stock market's going up. Everybody's profiting. If you have a 401k, how's your 401k done?
10: The president visiting North Dakota today for the opening of the Teddy Roosevelt Library. His ride, the new Air Force One, gifted by the Qatari royals. The worst they've ever seen, say authorities. 16 children discovered in squalor in a Vinton County, Ohio home, ages infancy to teen. Ohio Attorney General Andy Wilson.
13: Some of these children couldn't even speak. Yeah, so, I mean, we're talking, this is very, it was terrible. I mean, they looked like almost feral animals. It was terrible.
10: Four people are facing multiple felony charges for child endangerment. Millions watch that brazen stunt today on top of the New York's Empire State Building. Two people climbing to the very top of the mast and proposing. Now they're facing a long list of charges. ABC's Aaron Katursky has more from New York.
14: Police identifying that couple as Angela Nikolaou and Ivan Kuznetsov, Russian nationals who documented the whole thing. Specially trained officers with helmets and harnesses meeting the couple on their descent and taking them into custody.
10: You're listening to ABC News.
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